0: approach in the last three state election campaigns. The Australian Medical Association says online misinformation is contributing to a rise in the number of parents refusing to give their baby vitamin K. Liz Gwynne has the details.
1: Vitamin K deficiency bleeding is a rare but potentially fatal condition in babies up to 6 months. Videos claiming vitamin K contains dangerous chemicals or is linked to jaundice or childhood cancers are being spread on social media, and the AMA's national president, Danielle McMullen, believes it's behind an increasing number of parents refusing the vitamin K shot.
2: Unfortunately, social media misinformation is likely the leading cause of parents and families being concerned or having questions.
1: Vitamin K has been routinely used in Australia since the 1960s.
0: Australian swimmer Molly O'Callaghan says her Commonwealth Games gold medal is a testament to resilience, with the 22-year-old triumphing in the women's 200-metre freestyle despite nursing a back injury. O'Callaghan's lead-up to the game was blighted by back stress fractures that almost ended her season, but she overcame those injury concerns to finish ahead of Lani Pallister on another wildly successful evening for Australia's swimmers in Glasgow. O'Callaghan has told ABC Sport it's a privilege to just be competing.
3: It's a testament to, you know, resilience and all of that, and it's a privilege to be here at the end of the day. You know, we take a lot of things for granted, and I'm very tough on myself. You know, I would always like to do better, but considering everything, I'm so proud to be standing on the blocks.
0: Australia added 6 more gold medals to the tally on the second day of competition. ABC News.
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4: I'm Rhiannon Elston. It's good to be with you here on News Radio this Sunday, the 26th of July. Making news, one dead, 16 injured as a car drives into a crowd at a Berlin Pride event. A major manhunt now underway. Hundreds of thousands of people evacuate as multiple wildfires burn out of control in Spain and France. And get ready for this sound. That's the tone you'll hear tomorrow as the new national warning system is tested on most phones and some other devices. More on that coming up. First, though, one person is dead and 16 more have been injured after a car ploughed into a crowd at Pride celebrations in the German capital, Berlin. Many of the injured are believed to be in a life-threatening condition. The annual Christopher Street Day LGBTQ plus celebrations attract hundreds of thousands of people. Police say a white car drove into the crowd at the parade. Julia Zadelli from Deutsche Welle was at the festival and has the latest reaction to the incident.
6: Yeah, so the mayor, who was present at the Pride parade today in Berlin, he put out a tweet this evening saying that this is a terrible attack. He called it an attack on the Pride parade, but on the city itself. He said that Berlin is a tolerant and a free and a peaceful city, and it was meant to be a tolerant and a peaceful parade today. So he used quite some strong words there, condemning what he has directly called an attack.
7: And have we heard from any other German politicians at this point?
6: Yes, we've seen that the German Chancellor Friedrich Merz has just put out a statement saying that he vows to punish the horrific attack that has happened tonight in Berlin. So political Berlin, political Germany in the middle of the summer holidays right now, starting to take notice of this event that is quite huge. It's one of the biggest pride parades in Europe. So this is clearly something significant, and especially with the authorities calling it an attack, it's really a serious incident, and it's being taken seriously here.
7: Yeah, tell us more about the event itself, the Christopher Street Day parade there in Berlin. How many people would typically be there? You know, what kind of event is this?
6: Yeah, so it's usually hundreds of thousands of people attending. It is a big party, really. I was there earlier this afternoon, and the mood was of a party, of a celebration. And there were people of all ages and also coming from abroad taking part in a parade that is quite legendary across Europe. So obviously the mood has changed significantly now. And we also saw some political slogans taking more relevance and more prominence this year. Berlin which is a city state in Germany, goes to elections in September. So there were quite some political statements out there saying that taking a position is hot. That was the main slogan of the Pride Parade in Berlin this year. But definitely the mood is usually, and it was today until this attack happened, one of celebration.
7: We still don't know the motivation behind this. There are still police looking for the suspect. But when it comes more broadly in Germany to confirmed attacks on the LGBTQ community, what more can you tell us?
6: Well, Berlin in particular is known as a welcoming and open city in that regard. But we're seeing countrywide that the number of homophobic hate crimes has gone up. For example, in 2025, there was almost a 13% increase in hate crimes against the LGBTQ community across Germany, and it is a record high. So there has been a bit of a shift also countrywide in the approach towards the LGBTQ community. And this has also caused concern among members of the community. Also, last year at the Pride Parade in Berlin, people were concerned that the mood might be shifting and were starting to get concerned about this. And the numbers seem to prove that their concerns have reason to stand.
7: And Julia, just before I let you go, you mentioned that there are some elections coming up in Germany. What is the political mood, the political environment currently in the country?
6: Well, we see that the far-right AfD party is currently surging in the polls. It is surging in the polls in many of Germany's federal states. Also in the city of Berlin, we have elections, state elections coming up in September in three states in the east of the country. And the AfD is right now polling ahead in two of those states, and it is gaining ground in Berlin too. So that is certainly something that is influencing politics here, and that is being debated a lot, and that is really influencing the mood in the country too.
4: Berlin-based Julia Zedeli from Deutsche Welle there speaking to the BBC. Staying overseas because Iran has accused Ukraine of attacking an Iranian commercial vessel in the Caspian Sea, causing an explosion that killed one sailor and injured another. According to Iranian state media, Tehran has described the incident as a hostile and criminal attack. But the Ukrainian president, Volodymyr Zelensky, says his country only targets Russian ships carrying military equipment in the Caspian Sea. Charles Kupchin is a senior fellow at the Council on Foreign Relations and a professor of international affairs at Georgetown University. He says we may be witnessing an overlap of the Ukrainian and Middle East wars.
8: We don't know exactly what happened yet. It does look like the Ukrainians may have hit an Iranian commercial vessel that could have been carrying military-related weapons in addition to what sounds like a Russian vessel. That would not be new. What's new is two things. One, this is far. Usually the Ukrainians are operating in the Black Sea, not the Caspian. And two, if in fact the Ukrainians deliberately hit an Iranian vessel, I think what's going on here is that Ukraine is attempting to send a message, probably to Donald Trump, that we're useful, that we can help you in the war against the Iranians. And he already got on a plane and he flew to the Gulf states to say, I know how to deal with Iranian drones. I can help you. So Zelensky is basically sending the message to the United States, to the Europeans, to the Gulf states, I can be of use. I'm on your side.
7: Well, let's talk about another message from President Zelensky. He was accusing Russia of providing Iran essentially with satellite information, with imagery, maybe of coordinates of American bases for Iran to target there in the Middle East. What do you think the likelihood is of that kind of intelligence sharing between Russia and Iran?
8: Well, there have been reports that the Russians, as well as the Chinese, may be supplying to the Iranians intelligence information, some material that could be used as weapons. We don't actually know what the real story is, but it would not be at all surprising to me that the Russians would be helping the Iranians with intelligence, with targeting information. That's exactly what the United States is doing with Ukraine. It's not actually giving the Ukrainians weapons right now, but it is giving them very valuable intelligence and targeting information. The Russians are not at all unhappy that the United States is bogged down in the Persian Gulf, having a tough time with this war in Iran. Would not at all surprise me if they are in fact quietly helping the Iranians. Mm.
7: I did want to ask you as well, and we have seen protests in Ukraine. President Zelensky's been reshuffling his leadership there, especially when it comes to the war, defense minister removed. What do you make of that? And could this end up putting more pressure, do you think, on President Zelensky domestically there at home?
8: You know, I think that the Russians know they can't win this war. They can't militarily defeat Ukraine. And in fact, over the last few months, the battlefield momentum has shifted in Ukraine's favor, both on the front line in eastern Ukraine, and the Ukrainians are hitting hard Russians in Russia. The average Russian now feels this war. But I do think that what Putin thinks he can do is break Ukraine politically, fracture the country. And when you see Zelensky firing his defense minister, then firing his defense chief, you can bet that there are lots of different machinations, lots of intrigue going on. Part of this is a fight against corruption. Part of this is a generational struggle between the old guard and the rising tech-savvy Ukrainian youth. And it makes Zelensky more vulnerable. He's a survivor, but we always have to keep an eye on Ukrainian politics because it is notoriously fractious.
4: That was Charles Kupchin there. He's a senior fellow at the Council on Foreign Relations and a professor of international affairs at Georgetown University. He was speaking to the BBC explaining how the Ukrainian and Middle East wars could be overlapping right now after an incident in the Caspian Sea. So that's a development we'll have to keep an eye on. This is ABC News Radio. Let's get some headlines. Brazil has barred two Trump administration officials from entering the country ahead of its general election in October. Brazilian diplomatic officials say the pair were planning on casting doubt over the country's electoral system. Protests in India have forced the resignation of the country's education minister. Demonstrations in the capital, New Delhi, over the leak of examination papers were some of the biggest seen in India in years. And in sport, Tadej Pogačar is set to secure a record-equalling fifth Tour de France title after a fourth-placed finish on the penultimate stage of this year's race. Back home again now, and tomorrow just about every mobile phone in the country will ring out with a 10-second emergency tone as a new national warning system called Oz Alert is tested. Most phones and some smartwatches and tablets will also receive a pop-up notification. The Oz Alert warning system would in theory be deployed in the future to prepare Australians for things like fires, floods, terrorist incidents or health emergencies. Katarina Carroll is the Deputy Coordinator General with the Emergency Management and Response Group, and she explains what we can expect tomorrow.
9: At 2 p.m. tomorrow, Australian Eastern Standard Time, you will receive a message from Oz Alert. There will be a 10-second vibration and a siren. You don't have to do anything, just listen for it. It is part of the Oz Alert testing as we go forward. We've had 9 very, very successful tests across the nation in various communities. But this is a national test. It will be at speed, it will be at volume, and also our last test before we use this going forward.
10: So what should people do when the alarm goes off?
9: Look, people don't have to do anything. We do want people, if they don't receive the test at all, to go to our website and do a survey and explain what happened to their phone. And the reason why I say that is we expect most people to get the test tomorrow. However, some older phones mightn't get the test, non-compatible phones. So certainly, if you don't, let us know. Other than that, you should be getting the message tomorrow.
10: Katarina, just take us through why this is being done on a national level.
9: Yeah, thank you for that question. That is incredibly important. So what happened post-2019 Black Saturday bushfires? The Royal Commission found that we needed a better system of getting messages out through mobile devices. We currently have the Emergency Alert System. That is a text-based messaging system.

0: And many of your viewers across the nation would have gotten that. I certainly come from Queensland and have had that in the past. There are limitations to that. The network can get congested and it delays people getting the message. This is a notification to your phone and it uses cell-based technology. So it will hit any tower, and irrespective of what telco you're with, if you are compatible, and then you will receive that message.
1: All right, we have managed to find the sound. Before we play it, I want to make sure people are aware this does not alert you to anything. It doesn't mean anything. This is just a preview of the sound that we're all going to hear across the nation tomorrow. So let's just take a listen to it now. Oh, it is a pretty piercing sound, but, you know, it does the job. What are the plans for this alarm system? Is this the first of many that we can expect in the lead-up to this officially being rolled out?
0: Intrusive. So it will bypass, purposely so, a silent and do not disturb, because a critical test is all about imminent threat to life and property. So you will expect later in the year in the high-risk weather season, this may be used in floods, in cyclones, in those emergencies where you really do want to receive a critical notification from emergency services.
1: There have been some safety concerns. As you say, it will override things like your phone being on silent, for example. There have been concerns perhaps around people who have hidden phones if they're in domestic violence situations. And they rely on having a hidden phone, that perhaps this alarm might give away the location of that hidden phone, and there have been concerns raised about this. If you really need your phone not to go off, is there something you can do to make sure it doesn't go off? Will it go off if you turn your phone off, for example?
0: Yes, definitely. There may be some instances tomorrow at 2 p.m. Australian Eastern Standard Time where you don't want your phone to go off. That may even be court situations, funerals, and also, as you said, in terms of domestic and family violence. We have worked closely with peak bodies nationally to really get trusted information out to victims of domestic and family violence. And the advice there is to turn it off before the test and to leave it off for 24 hours after. But if you are concerned tomorrow and you really cannot have that test going off in the background, please, you know, turn it off before and an hour after. Mm.
1: This is new to Australia, but it's not new to other countries. This is something that other countries have had established. Have we drawn on lessons from other countries in the rollout for this for Australia?
0: It is well established across 35 other countries, and our friends across New Zealand has had it since 2017. We've learnt many lessons from them. I sent a team to New Zealand to learn those lessons, and we brought those lessons back. This is, and I think this is also an incredibly important message, this is a tool in the suite of tools we already have. And one of those is ABC, other apps that states use, other emergency services apps. So this is just one tool in a suite of tools we already use.
2: That was Katarina Carroll, the Deputy Coordinator General with the Emergency Management and Response Group, discussing what you will hear around 2 o'clock tomorrow afternoon, Australian Eastern Standard Time. Well, Matildas captain Sam Kerr is calling for greater investment in Australia's A-League women's soccer competition as she continues her career in the USA. Kerr made her debut for the New York-based Gotham Football Club last week after leaving London club Chelsea earlier this year. Amanda Shalala reports from New York.
3: Kerr! There is quite an awful lot of pop left in this player.
4: Sam Kerr has made an immediate impact in the American National Women's Soccer League, or NWSL. The Matildas captain returned to play in the US after 7 years in the UK.
5: Coming back to the US has always been something that I wanted to do. Being close to family, just coming back and hopefully winning some trophies. I felt like I'd achieved almost everything that I wanted to with Chelsea, so it was just time for change.
6: She's incredible, Sam Kerr.
4: The 32-year-old is a household name in the United States, and Gotham FC fans believe she still has plenty to offer.
7: Sam has been gone from the league for 6.5 years, and we still see her name at the top of the NWSL scoring record. So if any NWSL fan doesn't know her, that's on them.
8: It's amazing. She's obviously the leading scorer of the team. We're hoping to keep scoring more.

0: love Sam Kerr, and we're so excited that this is her team now. Our home team is Sam Kerr's new team. Super excited.
1: She's a big name in my book. If you're a Chelsea fan, you follow the man, you follow the woman, you follow everybody. You know. You know.
2: Kerr has time. Will she line it up? Look out!
3: Her teammate Midge Purse was in awe of Kerr after playing an influential role coming off the bench in just her second game for the club.
4: I'm a huge Marvel fan, so I was really excited when I saw her coming on because I just had this Marvel moment where I was like, you have the Hulk? You thought this was everything and like, no, we're bringing on the Hulk?
3: The NWSL was founded in 2013 with 8 teams. It now has 16 and significant commercial investment. With increased competition for talent from Europe's top leagues, it wants to maintain its status as a world leader. Having spent so much of her career in the US and England, Kerr says it's difficult to compare the two.
5: When I came here, I knew I would be playing a different style of football. Like I said, England is a more tactical game. I think everyone's fighting for the top spot in the league, even in men's football, but I don't think it's worth putting my 2 cents in. I love both leagues. Yeah, such different games in both countries.
3: Kerr started her career in the Australian A-League women's competition, but knows without full-time professionalism, it's lagging behind the other major domestic leagues around the world.
5: Of course, if it paid enough and it was a top league, a lot of us Matildas would go back, but to better ourselves for the national team, we have to go overseas. So we need to find a way, I think, to bring back the best players. I think the W League back then was thriving when the national team players and players from the NWSL, players from England were coming over, and whether it was against stint or playing, it was you had the best players in the league week in, week out, training with our future generation.
3: In the meantime, she'll continue to light up pitches in the US as she prepares for next year's Women's World Cup in Brazil.
6: Amanda Shalala reporting there. Well, Sam Kerr saying she wants greater investment in Australia's A-League women's comp. Is that a sign, do you think, Fraser Fife, she might one day be looking to come back home to play?
7: I'm sure it would be a nice sort of way to end her career, but obviously she's still got plenty of her career to go, so I wouldn't be surprised if there's a bit of a farewell tour in a few years' time.
6: We can live in hope.
7: Yes, exactly. But I think, as I said, all that focus is towards next year's Women's World Cup, which is in Brazil. And, of course, speaking of big sporting events, if the World Cup wasn't enough for you over the past couple of weeks, we've also got the Comm Games, and things are going well for Australia. Let's hope it continues for the Matildas when they play. Australia's women's artistic gymnastics team, they've claimed Comm Games gold for the first time since 2010. Georgia Godwin, Brianna Scott, Kate McDonald, Ruby Pass and Emily Whitehead combined to finish ahead of Canada in second and England in third. It was Godwin's third Comm Games gold medal after her individual triumphs in 2022, and it comes 2 years on from a career-threatening Achilles injury. Godwin has told the Seven Network that her teammates provided her the motivation to return to competition.
8: I told these guys before, but they were a main reason why I came back. We did 23 worlds together, and that was one of the funnest times I've had on the floor, so I wanted to experience it again with these guys and to come away with a gold. We kicked butt, guys. Good job.
7: Meanwhile, Australian swimmer Sam Williamson has completed a remarkable comeback from injury to claim gold as well. 14 months on from a career-threatening knee injury, Williamson triumphed in the men's 100-metre breaststroke, winning one of his nation's 6 gold medals on the second day of competition. Williamson says making it to the Games was an achievement in of itself.
9: I really don't have the words to encapsulate the emotions at the moment. 14 months ago, I wasn't walking. 14 months ago, I thought my professional swimming career was done. I thought just having the opportunity to walk again was going to be a huge task. Being able to step up on the blocks tonight, that meant so much to me.
7: To the AFL, and the Western Bulldogs are a step closer to securing a spot in the competition's top 10. That's after defeating Richmond by 57 points at Docklands. After a scrappy opening term, the Bulldogs kicked clear to record a 15-15-105 to 7-6-48 victory. Ed Richards and Marcus Bontempelli were outstanding for the Dogs, finishing as the top 2 possession winners, and they kicked 2 goals apiece. Meanwhile, Irish Adelaide Crow Niamh Kelly says she never expected to be able to see a full AFLW side of Irish players ahead of a representative game against Australia next weekend. The Australians and Irish will play against each other in an historic women's match between the countries at North Sydney Oval in front of a sold-out crowd. The latest international series was between the two countries' men's teams back in 2017. Kelly has been playing in the AFLW since 2020 and has seen a huge growth in the number of Irish women playing, with 46 players in the league now.
10: When I was younger, I looked up to a few of the men's that played in the international rules, and which was with the round ball. But to be able to actually field like an AFLW team for Ireland is really special.
7: The Brisbane Broncos NRL season looks done and dusted after they went down to North Queensland in Townsville. The reigning premiers needed a win to keep their slim finals hopes alive, but the Cowboys prevailed 18-10. Cowboys fullback Scott Drinkwater nailed two conversions and three penalty goals, which proved to be the difference between the two sides. And McLaren's Lando Norris has secured his first Grand Prix pole position of the Formula One season, setting the fastest time in qualifying in Hungary. The reigning world champion put in an impressive last-gasp effort to edge out the Ferrari duo of Lewis Hamilton and Charles Leclerc. Hamilton will start from fifth on the grid after being handed a three-place penalty for impeding Norris's teammate Oscar Piastri. And Mercedes championship leader Kimi Antonelli also received a grid penalty. That means that Piastri will start from third for tonight's race. Rhiannon.
6: Fraser, thanks very much for the update. Checking the weather now across our capitals. Brisbane, a sunny day for you and a top of 21. Sydney, 19, your top, mostly sunny. Canberra, warming to 14, a partly cloudy day. Staying dry in Melbourne, your maximum today, 16. Hobart, 15, partly cloudy. Adelaide, 16, with a possible shower. Showers also expected in Perth today. 18 is your top today. And Darwin, 31, clear skies.

0: Good morning, Kerry Worthington with ABC News. Moscow-installed officials say a Ukrainian drone attack has killed at least 12 people at a holiday camp in the Russian-occupied Zaporizhia region. They say five children were among the dead. Kyiv hasn't commented on the claim, and both Russia and Ukraine deny targeting civilians in the war launched by Russia's full-scale invasion in February 2022. Russia's national athletics championships at Yekaterinburg were also affected after a drone and missile strike targeted the city. One person's been killed in a wildfire in the Spanish town of Manises in the Valencia region. Meanwhile, near the capital, Madrid, three massive fires have merged, forcing the evacuations of around 88,000 people. In France, 197,000 people have been evacuated in the southwest of the country as fires encircle the Atlantic coast peninsula of Cap Ferret, a major tourist destination. A French government minister, Eleonore Cahuas, says there are 32 large fires burning across the country.
1: All the firefighters in the country have been mobilized. But in addition to that, the army was sent out to support firefighters. And 1.5 million of FFP2 masks, the ones that we were using for COVID, were sent out for populations that are affected by the smoke that are in surrounding areas.
0: Brazil's reportedly denied visas for two Trump administration officials who were planning to travel to the country to scrutinize the electoral system. Brazilian officials have told the Reuters news agency they were part of an American plan to shape the country's October presidential elections. Left-wing incumbent Luiz Inácio Lula da Silva will face Flavio Bolsonaro in the upcoming vote. Mr. Bolsonaro is the son of the country's former president, Jair Bolsonaro, who's an ally of US President Donald Trump. India's education minister has resigned after nationwide youth-led protests over the country's education system. South Asia correspondent Rachel Clayton reports.
2: The resignation had been a central demand of the youth-led Cockroach Junta Party. The CJP emerged amid a wave of exam paper leaks that shook young Indians' faith in the country's education system. In a letter posted to social media, Education Minister Dharmendra Pradhan said he took full responsibility for the leaks. Earlier this week, thousands had called for his removal and tried to march on Parliament before being met with police wielding batons and tear gas. The months-old cockroach movement has become one of the sharpest challenges yet to Prime Minister Narendra Modi's government.
0: Police are investigating another firebombing targeting a business, this time at Keilor Park in Melbourne's northwest. Yvette Gray reports.
3: Emergency services were called to Thompson's Road after reports of a building fire about 4:30 this morning. Police have been told a vehicle rammed the front entrance of the business before it burst into flames. The fire is being treated as suspicious. The business is located in an industrial estate. At this stage, it's not clear which one was targeted. Police have cordoned off the area as fire crews continue to attend to the incident. Local detectives are investigating and want to speak to anyone with information about the fire.
0: It's been a horror night on Queensland's road with three people dead and two others seriously injured in separate crashes. Chelsea Malunga reports.
4: Police say a pedestrian was trying to cross the road in Warana on the Sunshine Coast when she was struck by a motorbike about 8:15 last night. The 68-year-old woman suffered critical injuries and died at the scene. The motorbike rider, a 30-year-old man, also died from his injuries. A couple of hours later, in Logan, south of Brisbane, two cars collided in Underwood. A man in his 30s, who was a passenger in one of the vehicles, died at the scene. The driver and a passenger from the second vehicle were taken to hospital with life-threatening injuries.
0: A major new national park will be created in Western Sydney, aimed at protecting threatened species and providing green space for the country's rapidly growing population. Gavin Coote reports.
5: Goolgoolwa National Park will cover 11,000 hectares of land along the Nepean River west of Bryngelly. It'll incorporate two existing conservation areas, along with about 700 hectares of old farming and rural residential land. Environment Minister Penny Sharp says it'll protect the habitat of 28 threatened species, including the powerful owl, and provide much-needed public green space.
6: Parks have a place around Sydney, but also through Western Sydney, and I think they're a really important opportunity that people will value for generations to come.
5: The park is expected to be open to the public by the end of the year.
0: That's the latest ABC News.
7: Kerry, thanks very much for the update.
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7: Thanks very much for your company here on ABC News Radio. It's Sunday, the 26th of July. Making news, one dead and at least 16 injured in Berlin as a vehicle drives into a crowd at a Pride event. Athletes and spectators forced to take shelter at Russia's National Athletics Championships due to a drone strike. And Australia's women's artistic gymnastics team claims Commonwealth gold on another strong night for the Aussies in Glasgow.
8: I wanted to experience it again with these guys and to come away with a gold. We kicked butt, guys. Good job.
7: That was Georgia Godwin there, who's now the most decorated women's gymnast at the Games. More on that a little later. First, though, to Germany's capital, Berlin, where a car has driven into a crowd during the city's annual Pride celebrations. One person has been killed and 16 more have been injured. Jared Reed is a reporter for Deutsche Welle and has given this update to the BBC.
9: What officials are telling us is that one person has died in this incident. 16 have been wounded. It's unclear also how many other people could be in a hospital. What we do know, as you say, is that a white van drove into this crowd of people at the Tiergarten Park in central Berlin. Apparently, the van crashed into a tree and then the driver got out and ran away. The driver is still at large. And so police, some thousands of police are on the scene right now searching for a suspect or suspects in what is a very large area in central Berlin. This park is some several square kilometres. So that's all we know so far, that police are still searching for suspects and that one person has been killed.
10: We heard there the German Chancellor has been speaking out. Just walk us through some of the reaction from German politicians.
9: That's right. We've heard from German Chancellor Friedrich Merz. He has, and I'll just read out some of his statement. He said that he would push to make sure that this horrific act, what he describes as a horrific act, is fully investigated and punished. We've also heard from the mayor of Berlin. His name is Kai Wegner. He has expressed a shock, saying, following a peaceful and vibrant Pride parade, the rally for a tolerant and peaceful Berlin was attacked in the most brutal manner. This is an attack on our free and cosmopolitan society. That was a reaction from the mayor of Berlin. So those are probably two of the most high-profile reactions from lawmakers here in Germany so far.
10: Jared, what more can you tell us about the event itself? This is billed really as one of Europe's largest Pride events. You know, how many people would typically be there for Christopher Street Day?
9: Well, many, many thousands.

0: thousands. This is one of the biggest LGBTQ plus parades in Germany. It's called Christopher Street Day, named after the Stonewall Uprising in 1969, and it's had its place in Germany in Berlin since about 1979, and many thousands of people participate. And I guess the parade is the main event in what is a festival of different events that take place across the city. And this parade is very large, attended by many thousands of people. This year there was something like 80 floats and people marching all along that, and basically it kind of snakes its way through different areas of Berlin and ends up in front of this very long street in front of the Brandenburg Gate, where there is a party that happens every year, and people kind of congregate there and dance. And after this incident, this party in front of the Brandenburg Gate was ended, and police and authorities had to ask people to leave and go home.
1: And Jared, you know, we still don't have a confirmation on the motive for this particular incident. We are hearing some officials there calling this an attack, but this is not the first time that something like this has happened in Germany in recent years.
0: No, unfortunately, this isn't. There have been at least two of these types of incidents. We can cast our minds back nearly 10 years ago to what was an attack on one of the big Christmas markets here in Berlin. That happened in December 2016. 13 people were killed when a Tunisian asylum seeker drove a truck into a crowd. And then most recently, in 2024, at the end of 2024, there was a similar attack in the city of Magdeburg, where 6 people were killed and more than 300 injured when a man similarly drove a vehicle into crowds. The motive of that attack is still unclear, but what those kinds of attacks did result in was a big tightening of security around events like Christmas markets. So we're talking heavy concrete roadblocks and increased police presence. Obviously, an event like Christopher Street Day is just much larger than a Christmas market. So one would assume that the security planning for such a large event that really encompasses much of the city is much more detailed. And I guess we're going to find out more about the security planning of this and what might have gone wrong, or what the shortcomings may have been, if there were any. So yeah, as you say, this is not the first time that something like this has happened here in Germany.
2: That was Deutsche Welle reporter Jared Reed. He was speaking there to the BBC. Athletes and spectators at Russia's National Athletics Championships, which is one of Russia's most high-profile sports events, were forced to take shelter because of a nearby drone strike. The event was taking place near a facility operated by the Russian retail giant Wildberries. The Wildberries warehouses were repeatedly hit by Ukrainian attacks just last week. Here's the BBC's Paul Moss with more about these latest developments in the Ukraine-Russia conflict.
3: Well, the first we heard about this was early on Saturday, when the Sverdlovsk region's authorities said there'd been a drone attack by Ukraine, which they said had been repelled. They said just a bit of debris had fallen. Then a footage emerged showing smoke coming out of a site in Yekaterinburg. That's the biggest city in the Sverdlovsk region. Now, when you look at those pictures, you know, it's hard to say, but it doesn't look like just debris. It looks like something hit its target. Either way, there was a huge amount of disruption. This outlet for this office, in fact, of Wildberries had to be evacuated. And much more embarrassingly, they had to suspend the National Athletics Championships because of this nearby drone attack. I think we can hear from someone who was there.
4: We were sitting in the stands when they announced over the loudspeaker that everyone was being asked to go under the stands. After that, they announced a missile threat and didn't even say how long it would last. I'm in a bit of a worried state.
3: It's hard to overstate just how embarrassing this is. The National Athletics Championships in Russia would normally be very prominent, But since Russia was banned effectively from most international sporting occasions, it's had particular importance. So to have it disrupted by a Ukrainian drone really will annoy the authorities in Russia. Bear in mind also Yekaterinburg is 2,000 kilometres inside Russia. So it's just another

0: a sign of Ukraine's success in penetrating deep inside the Russian heartland.
1: And Paul, why would Ukraine be so keen to hit a retail outlet like Wildberries rather than military or, let's say, more strategic targets?
0: Yeah, it might sound like a low priority. Well, what Ukraine says is that Wildberries supplies kit to the Russian military. Russia denies this, but in fact, if you look at Wildberries' website, you can see they sell things like camouflage gear, body armour. Now, given that Russian soldiers often have to buy their own kit, it clearly can and probably does supply the Russian military. But I think there's something else going on here. This is just another way in which Ukraine is bringing the war home to ordinary Russian people. Wildberries is massive. It has more than half of the e-retail exchanges in Russia. It's often called Russia's Amazon. And also a large number of Russians sell their stuff through Wildberries. That goes from major companies to ordinary artisans. So this is really a blow. Several of their facilities were actually hit and badly damaged last week. Billions of dollars worth of stock destroyed.
1: And just before you go, we're also hearing about an attack in the Russian-occupied part of Ukraine. What more can you tell us about
0: that? Yeah, this is not confirmed, but it was in the Russian-occupied Zaporizhia region, a village called Kirillivka. And what the local administration says, bear in mind this is a Russian occupier administration, they say a Ukrainian drone hit a tourist camp, killing 11 people, including 4 children. No way to confirm this. Ukraine hasn't said anything. In fact, they've been busy boasting of hitting another oil refinery, this one in Tyumen. That's even further into Russia than Yekaterinburg. So once again, showing that they could hit deep inside Russia and that they could do so accurately.
2: The BBC's Paul Moss with that report. This is ABC News Radio. I'm Rhiannon Elston. Also making news today, at least one person has been killed and more than 250,000 people have been ordered to leave their homes as massive wildfires spread in France and Spain. A national emergency has been declared in Spain as 2 huge blazes rage near the capital of Madrid. Here at home, the Prime Minister says he's personally opposed to allowing telehealth access to voluntary assisted dying. At Labor's conference this week, delegates backed a conscience vote lifting the ban on using telehealth to access voluntary assisted dying. And a powerful typhoon has made landfall in southern China, bringing heavy rain and gale-force winds. Typhoon Nul is also impacting Hong Kong, prompting the cancellation of flights at the international airport there. Well, as we've been hearing over the past week, the US announced a new suite of tariffs for all of its major trading partners. Australia has been hit with a 12.5% duty, while in other countries, some of them, it's 10%. But while exporters of meat, wine and seafood are set to be hit the hardest, even those who don't export large amounts of their product to the US will still face indirect impacts. That's according to Jeffrey Grosset, whose company, Grosset Wines, exports a very small amount of their product to the US, but he says he's most concerned that the tariffs could impact the reputation of Australian wine.
3: The way I see it, I think the damage of a tax that's proposed this morning is reputational, not financial. I mean, certainly for us as a small producer, the volume is quite small. The real cost is really symbolic. I mean, we've got a lot of shelf presence, you know, and even we on Tiny Production have restaurants in New York and in San Francisco and in LA. We would have a small but significant representation. And I think that helps to establish Australia as a serious producer of wine. I mean, I think in Australia and in the US at the moment, there are a lot of people that think that Australia makes good wine, but, you know, obviously the French, followed by the Italians, the Spanish, etc., have been going a lot longer and they're making superior wine. Well, the latter part of that is simply not true anymore. The amount of effort and attention that's been, you know, come from Australia is extraordinary. And now, from a quality point of view, we hit pretty hard. So to me, to lose that presence, that visibility hurts Australia and our equity disproportionately. And so, you know, I guess people would say brand Australia, as people refer to it. I mean, it is quite damaging, I think, for us if we're trying to currently lift the image and reputation of Australian wine, which I think we need to do to match what's in the bottle. This doesn't help at all.
4: What is America's perception of Australian wine?
3: The interesting thing about that from a small producer in Australia is that we need to compete, like in those places where

0: Australia where people would like to support a local brand. So we have to be very good, you know, and so it puts the pressure on for us to be world class with no exceptions. And so from my point of view, when you add a tariff to that, it distorts the price. And so consequently, it's not just competing on sheer quality and then image and reputation. It's actually disadvantageous in terms of price. And that's one extra hurdle we have to get over, which frankly is you know, not, I mean, it doesn't help us at all.
1: Do you worry that, so places like, for example, the UK still has a tariff but not as high as Australia, do you worry that, I suppose, if this lasts for a while, that maybe Australia's place in that market could start to diminish and, you know, be replaced by places like the UK that has that lower tariff?
0: I guess we're looking at who's the largest, who are the producers in the world who have the volume and at the moment have spare volume. And that would, of course, be the biggest producers like France, Spain, Italy. And then, of course, you've got all those other South America. And coming into it, that are big competitors with image to build on, which is South Africa. So when you look at that, the reality is that we have a presence for us, as I mentioned, in terms of volume and total sales. You know, it's about number three or number two, I think, in volume going to the US. And while that isn't very significant in volume for us, you know, I see that as significant for the health of overall of the Australian wine industry and wine community. I mean, it's terribly important. What the US appears to be doing is becoming increasingly isolationist. And so it's not just Americans who are not going to see our wine as often, and therefore perhaps not, we're not building on our image and reputation with Americans. It's the broader, all the people who still decide to travel to America, for those who are left that want to do that, they will all be impacted. I mean, the total representation in the US will affect our image and reputation internationally. And so if America decides to become more isolationist, which appears to be doing through this because it appears to be political and about deals rather than about principles, then regrettably, it might hurt American consumers because they don't get to see ours, but it'll hurt us more. That's the reality. And I think our approach, you know, should be to work on getting it removed again as soon as possible for the sake of Australian wine industry and the wine community more generally.
1: Does the volatility of the export market there make you consider perhaps just not being in the US market?
0: So we're there in sort of unusual places, but in important places like Singapore and Japan generally, we export a small amount in all of those. And it's a lot of messing around, but we see it as important for Grosset wines, for our image and reputation to be seen in those places and to be, if you like, lined up against some of the best in the world. So it was about 2 or 3% of our total production was going to the US, whereas it'd be about 7% to the UK, which is our biggest. So 25% is exported overall. Only a small amount of that is to the US. However, a lot of less expensive wine is going from Australia is going to the US. And I think the assumption would or should be that we build on that and export a higher value wine to the US and elsewhere for the sake of our industry. And that's not going to happen with this approach from the US.
2: And that was Geoffrey Grosset from Grosset Wine speaking there to Isabella Kelly. Well, the World of Music, Arts and Dance, or WOMAD, is a venerable international arts festival in the UK that was founded by the musician Peter Gabriel and first held in 1982. It's not been immune, though, from the financial challenges facing festivals. There was no WOMAD in 2025, but it is back this year, slightly smaller and at a new site in southwest England. From there, the BBC's Martin Vinard sent this report.
3: Evening. Make a little bit more noise. I want to hear a bit more. Yeah, WOMAD. My name's Noah Maxwell Clark. I will be your host for this wonderful weekend of festivities at this wonderful WOMAD festival in Neston Park.
4: I'm Paula Henderson and I'm the festival programmer for the WOMAD Festival.
5: There was no WOMAD last year. How does it feel to be back?
4: It's the best feeling in the world. It's the only way to describe it. We really missed not being here.

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So to be back in the field, having artists arriving right now, that's what it's all about. To be honest, it is really difficult, especially as an independent festival. The fact that we're here and we'll carry on for the future is just a beautiful feeling.

0: One essential ingredient of a festival is the artists, and an event like WOMAD provides a showcase for international musicians who aren't necessarily part of the mainstream music scene.
1: I am KOG Kweku of Ghana. My music is storytelling over selective sonic energy.
0: How important is it, a festival like WOMAD, for an artist like you?
1: It's mind-blowing. I'm from a little suburb of Accra, and for me to even be somewhere on a stage thought of by somebody, a legend like Peter Gabriel, to even include somebody like me, it's humbling, and I'm so grateful for his vision. That's the way of us propagating our art. That's the way of us connecting with people, so we can't let this thing die.
2: And that was musician KOG ending that report from the BBC's Martin Vinard at the WOMAD Festival in southwest England. Well, it's time now for all the latest in sport with Fraser Fife. And Fraser, another great showing from Team Australia in Glasgow, and plenty more to come.
3: Yeah, long may it continue, Rhiannon. There's been a bit going on overnight into this morning. But as you mentioned, another dream day for the Australians with two swimmers overcoming injury to claim gold. To take us through it, here is Jessica Stewart in Glasgow.
4: 14 months ago, Sam Williamson couldn't walk with a serious knee injury threatening to derail his career. This evening, he completed a remarkable recovery, claiming gold in the men's 100-metre breaststroke. That came after Molly O'Callaghan, nursing a back injury that almost kept her out of the games entirely, finished ahead of Lani Pallister to win the women's 200-metre freestyle. Alex Perkins, Sam Short, the mixed 4x100-metre relay team, and the women's artistic gymnastic team, the other gold medalist on another dream day for the Australians in Glasgow.
3: And Australia's Diamonds begun their netball campaign at the Comm Games with a dominant 99-38 victory over Tonga. Sophie Garbin and Kara Konen both scored 31 goals for Australia, who claimed gold in 2022. The Diamonds continue their campaign against England tomorrow, the nation that they beat in the semi-finals in Birmingham. Australia's Sophie Dwyer has told ABC Sport that the side is looking forward to the challenge a new-look England team will provide.
5: We're so excited, you know, we wanted to take it one game at a time, but now the first game's out of the way, we're definitely going to turn our focus to England. We've played England over the years a lot of times, but they have a bit of a new squad, so for us, we're focusing on us and what we can keep putting out there.
3: In the NRL, Brisbane's premiership defence is all but over after North Queensland claimed an 18-10 victory in Townsville. ABC Sports' Quinton Hull has more.
6: The Broncos stay with only 6 wins for the season and will need to win all remaining 6 games and hope for a heavy dose of luck to be any chance of making the finals. North Queensland stays inside the top 8 with a scrappy victory, which made it back-to-back wins over their fierce rivals in 2026. Earlier, Canberra had a big win over the West Tigers 56-6 in the nation's capital, while Canterbury-Bankstown stayed in finals contention with an 18-6 win over the Warriors at Stadium Australia. Quinton Hull, ABC Sport, Townsville.
3: Meanwhile, in the NRLW, the Gold Coast Titans recorded a 34-6 win over the Cowboys in Townsville. Canterbury-Bankstown had a 28-8 win over the Dragons at Stadium Australia, and the Sharks won 22-10 over the Raiders in Canberra. Well, McLaren's Lando Norris will start from pole position for Formula One's Hungarian Grand Prix. The reigning world champion edged out the Ferrari duo of Lewis Hamilton and Charles Leclerc to set the fastest time in qualifying. Grid penalties to Hamilton and Mercedes championship leader Kimi Antonelli means that Oscar Piastri jumps up to third ahead of tonight's race. Speaking prior to the penalties, the Australian admitted it's been another challenging weekend.
7: It's not been the easiest for sure. It's just been a bit of a struggle. Today's been a bit better with the updates to the car and

0: Rhiannon?
1: Fraser, thanks very much for the update. Checking the weather now across our capitals today. Brisbane on track for a top of 21 degrees, a sunny day. Staying dry in Sydney as well, your top today 19. Canberra, it's 4 degrees at the moment, warming to 14 today, partly cloudy. Partly cloudy for you in Melbourne as well, your top 16. Hobart, your maximum is 15 today, partly cloudy. Adelaide, a possible shower for you today, a top of 16 degrees, and you'll need that brolly handy as well in Perth today. Showers expected and a top of 18 degrees. Darwin, it's 31 for you today. That's your maximum, a sunny day. Time now for a news update.

0: Good morning, Kerry Worthington with ABC News. The Prime Minister says he'll speak to US President Donald Trump about his country's increased tariffs on Australian goods. A new 12.5% tariff has been placed on Australian exports to the US, replacing an existing 10% tariff. The Trump administration argues it's taking action against forced labour and slavery. But Anthony Albanese's pushed back.
1: We'll raise it at every level of the Australia-US relationship. We've already done so. These are unjustified. We have very strong provisions on modern slavery. We're strengthening those even further.
0: More countries appear to be being dragged into the conflict in the Middle East. Iran's foreign ministry has condemned a Ukrainian attack on one of its commercial vessels in the Caspian Sea. Earlier, President Volodymyr Zelensky said Ukrainian forces had struck a Russian warship used to transport Iran-linked military cargo.

0: Saudi-backed forces have also bombed Houthi military sites in Yemen in retaliation for an attack on Saudi oil installations in the Red Sea, coming after the Iranian-backed Houthis declared a naval blockade of Saudi Arabia this week. French firefighters and military crews are battling fast-moving wildfires in the southwest of the country as flames continue to spread for a fourth straight day. Two firefighters have died tackling the fires as crews work through thick smoke and intense flames. Authorities have expanded emergency efforts in Bordeaux, where evacuation centres have been set up. This man was camping with his wife and two children near Bordeaux when they were forced to flee the blaze.
1: On a Friday afternoon, the sky turned orange. The sun was like completely red. So we saw a lot of smoke and we freaked out and we left and we didn't know if we had 2 minutes and the fire was there or if we had more time. So we left our stuff behind, bicycle, food, clothes, and we just took the car.
0: Massive fires are also burning in Spain, with at least one person confirmed dead in the east of the country. Around 88,000 people have been evacuated after three fires merged near the capital, Madrid. Authorities are struggling to control the blaze. A powerful typhoon has made landfall in southern China, bringing heavy rain and gale-force winds. Typhoon Nul's also affecting Hong Kong, prompting the cancellation of flights at the international airport. It's the 12th typhoon in the Pacific so far this year and the third to hit China this month, forcing the relocation of more than 340,000 people in Guangdong province. A senior Victorian government minister has dismissed reports of a possible leadership challenge to Jacinta Allen this week as idle gossip. There's been mounting pressure on the Premier to step down following unfavourable opinion polls and the ongoing CFMEU corruption allegations. Attorney General Sonia Kilkenny says Jacinta Allen has her full support.
2: This is idle gossip and it's only hurting Victorians at a time when Victorians need us all to be focused on them, and that is exactly what Jacinta Allen and our Labor government, our team, is doing.
0: The WA Liberal Party has confirmed it'll preference One Nation above Labor in next month's Secret Harbour by-election. Andrew Hanlon has the details.
3: The ABC understands the Liberals will preference the Australian Christians second, followed by One Nation in third. Liberal Ryan Robertson, who's currently serving on the Rockingham Council, will contest the seat vacated by retiring Labor MP Paul Papalia. Labor have nominated former federal government adviser Georgia Tree. One Nation's candidate for the seat is gym owner and former champion weightlifter Luke Hurdigan. WA Liberal Party State Director Simon Morgan says the decision to put One Nation ahead of Labor is consistent with the party's approach in the last three state elections.
0: Australian gymnast Georgia Godwin has claimed the third gold medal of her Commonwealth Games career, helping the women's artistic gymnastic team to the top of the podium in Glasgow. Godwin, along with Brianna Scott, Kate McDonald, Ruby Pass and Emily Whitehead, combined to finish ahead of Canada in second and England in third. The triumph comes after Godwin suffered a career-threatening Achilles injury in 2024. She says her journey back to fitness was long and difficult.
4: It's been about 2.5 years since I've done my Achilles, and I'm going to be completely honest, it's been a horrible, horrible road back. My support team have been absolutely amazing, but the mental challenges I've had to go through have been the hardest I've been through in my life.
0: Australia also claimed five golds in the pool on this second official day of competition, including the mixed 4x100-metre relay team. ABC News.
5: 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Now let's go to Insiders with David Spears.
6: The priority was showing unity. Labor has wrapped up its three-day national conference with little disagreement on show. What did it all achieve? And will the government now change course on anything? The Prime Minister is our guest this morning. I'm David Spears. Welcome to Insiders.

Labor Party conferences aren't what they used to be. This was a tightly controlled affair over 3 days in Adelaide. Difficult debates, carefully managed behind the scenes to avoid any public fireworks. On the final day, the factions closed ranks to block backbencher Ed Husic, who wanted the party to recognise claims of Israeli genocide in Gaza. There was one genuine debate on the conference floor over whether telehealth should be used for voluntary

0: sister dying. We'll hear where the Prime Minister stands on that shortly. But the main outcome for Anthony Albanese was an overwhelming demonstration of agreement and party discipline.
1: Welcome to Adelaide and the 50th National Conference of the Australian Labor Party.
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4: He's going to win for unions, a new fair work...

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2: This is real help with the cost of living for tens of thousands of Australians.
3: While I'm out talking to these people, the Labor Party is talking to itself.
1: With one eye on Australian households and the other on One Nation.
4: One Nation.
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2: The Liberals, Nationals and One Nation are already a coalition.
9: The conference is over.
10: Fantastic. No, that's not our conference, it's the other side.
1: Debates have been largely settled behind closed doors.
0: Even a much-anticipated argument on gambling was resolved at the last minute.
11: So has it been too stage-managed then? Has it been too neat?
12: This whole thing of being allergic to dissent, dispute, I don't think that actually works in our long-term interest.
1: For all the displays of unity and resolve, there were fault lines.
0: The union-led push for an explicit commitment to a gas tax failed.
11: Delegates backed a conscience vote on changing federal laws relating to voluntary assisted dying.
13: These laws hinder care and cause unnecessary delays.
14: Removing federal safeguards in this area could facilitate heightened elder abuse.
1: Labor's caucus debates AUKUS.
15: MP Ed Husic speaking out against his own party's decision to block a motion
16: that would declare Israel's destruction of Gaza a genocide.
17: The Netanyahu government basically knows it can weather the statements.
18: Stop killing kids. Like, everyone gets that.
17: If they can put me in the freezer, I don't give a shit.
2: You're in a
17: cut,
2: Ill.
19: Thank you. I need it.
2: This is the most purposeful and united national conference I have attended since I joined the Labor Party. Well done.
20: And on the couch with us this week, Raf Epstein from ABC Radio Melbourne, Network 10 political editor Ashley Raper, and chief political reporter for the Australian newspaper, Greg Brown. Very good morning to all of you. Raf, you were the only one here who wasn't at the conference covering the minutiae of the platform debates. I'm keen to hear what you think about, from an outsider's perspective, what did it all achieve?
21: I think it's a good chance to, or a good way to portray your wares, to show off. You get lots of coverage. People out there in voterland have some sense of what they were doing. I think people also know that issues that get a lot of traction, gas tax, things like that, weren't maybe ventilated and talked about. I don't know if the party feels like it was a success. I know you want to get stuck into whether or not there's enough dissent. The one thing I did get from chatting to lots of people who are in Adelaide, and this sort of combination of my words and their words, Labor's the party that gets shit done. All the other mobs, they're a shit show.
20: Right.
21: So, and so there were variations of that from people. So One Nation, the coalition, they're a mess. Sure, we don't have the dissent we used to have, but we get stuff done. I mean, they're hoping that message gets out there.
20: Colourfully put, but that is exactly what the aim was for Labor, right? To show we're united, disciplined, a sensible party of government. The rest of them are all over the shop. But at what cost, Ash?
22: Well, this is it. It was this whole thing about, you know, disunity breeds disillusionment. We don't want to show that. But, you know, you go to these conferences and you talk to the MPs and Labor Party members, they get misty-eyed about conference. We go, we thrash ideas out, we have a debate. Let's be honest, that did not happen here. So they just need to get real and say, OK, that's not what we do anymore. Yes, we pretend that's what we do, but no, we have orderly processes, we put in place these processes, it's all done behind closed doors.
20: Yeah, there's still policy debates going on, just not in public.
22: Yes, and there's differing views on how successful that is, whether, you know, who actually gets into those rooms to have those fights, which is different to having it as a free-for-all on the floor.
20: So why the change, Greg? I mean, is this because Labor's still scarred from the Rudd-Gillard divisions? Is it the social media age that we're in now where they're fearful of, you know, a moment being clipped up and being viral and living in eternity to come back and bite them?
23: Yeah, it's a bit of both. I think the scarring from the Rudd-Gillard era can't be underestimated. And I have sympathy for part of what Ed Husic said when he talked about how the lessons of the Rudd-Gillard era are we can never have debates. It's almost like become we can never have public debates, when I think if you actually look at the issues, they were far more about sort of leadership and people leaking against each other in very damaging ways. So it's certainly to Anthony Albanese's advantage that things are this tight.
20: Absolutely.
23: He very much says that it's only the media that cares that we're not having debates on the floor of National Conference and in caucus and all this. But I can't help but think that when it just looks like an authoritarian regime, then voters, I think, without seeing that exchange of ideas, I think it can turn people off.
21: I'm not sure it's an authoritarian regime.
20: Maybe a bit much, but
21: I think what has changed, though, it used to be if you were a dissenter, you were in the mainstream. Now, if you are a dissenter, you are an outlier. I just wanted to read a quote. Someone who was at Labor conference in 2015 who opposed the leader, who was opposed to boat turnbacks. His name is Anthony Albanese. And this is how much dissent was in the mainstream. He was on Insiders the Sunday after the 2015 ALP conference. This is what he said. When you're prepared to actually have a debate about ideas and bring it to a conclusion, what you end up with is a better outcome than when you have a couple of people sit in a room and make decisions on behalf of the whole movement. So it used to be a mainstream thing to dissent. It isn't anymore. I actually spoke to quite a few people who said, oh, no, we're pretty bruised by the conversations we're having. So I think it is true there are debates, well, people, but it's definitely changed.
23: People say, oh, no, look, you know, we're still having all the debates. They're just in different forums. They're just not in the media. But often you'll speak to backbenchers and they won't know... They won't know directions of government policy.
20: Yeah, well, let's talk about policy because, yes, wherever these debates are happening, you know, in closed rooms or on the floor of the conference, what did we learn, Ash, about where the Labor Party, the Labor movement want to go, their direction? I mean, there weren't a lot of debates around getting productivity and economic growth going.
22: No, it was what almost devoid of that economic chat. You know, there were some things that went in and whether it is those controversial issues that we expected, you know, but there was stuff around the AI, you know, there was the gambling, the gas tax, those were the things that we were watching. And there were movement on some things, you know, the AI in terms of... Tony Sheldon, the senator, he got something up in terms of getting a working group around that involved unions and Labor representatives on that. And with gambling as well, there was this push to have a national regulator which goes further than the government's legislation that is currently before the parliament. Now, that was a push from the left. It didn't quite happen. They got a bit more around regulation. So what we saw a lot of the time was they gave a little bit, just enough, but it didn't go actually further or push the government much further than their policies at the moment.
20: But just quickly, whether it's AI or the announcement of a new Fair Work Court, is it fair to say the unions would be particularly happy with the direction that we saw on show coming out of this conference?
23: Yeah, I think they would. And I think to see the debates of what happened in the lead up to National Conference, you only have to look at the difference between the preliminary draft that was leaked out in March and the final draft. And that's where you had extensive additions to AI and the platform. You had major changes to the Israel-Palestine section, which, of course, very controversially deleted that clause about the parties supporting or urging Hamas to disarm and have no place in the state of Palestine. And then if you look at government policy in the lead-up to conference as well, the gambling reforms were announced a few months out, and obviously all the tax reform in the budget that is now locked into the platform, that certainly helped win over delegates because that package was very popular.
20: All right, well, time to hear from the Prime Minister. I spoke to Anthony Albanese as the conference was wrapping up in Adelaide yesterday. Prime Minister, thanks for joining us at the end of this Labor conference.
4: Good morning.
20: So, a young Anthony Albanese once came along to these conferences with an aim to change minds and change the party platform. Have you heard anything here these last few days that's going to shift your position on anything?

0: Well, what we've had is really constructive engagement and deliberations done in full public view, broadcast live, with 400 delegates, 400 proxies having their say about the range of issues that will then feed into the government's short as well as long-term aspirations. That's the role of the conference here, and it's been really constructive, and it's been good to get that input from working people, from union delegates, from people who are in workplaces hearing about what's going on right around Australia, about the full range of economic, social, environmental issues.
1: But is there anything that's changed your mind on anything?
0: Well, our government does listen to people, but there's broad consensus about the direction in which we're taking the government. We're a government that doesn't sit idle. We don't just occupy the space. And there's recognition of that from delegates. We are a united party. We're cohesive. There is broad agreement about our general direction. We know who we are and what we stand for and the direction in which we want to take the country. And that stands in stark contrast with the chaos on the other side of politics.
1: There was one debate on the floor of the conference. It may have been the only one debate. That there should be a conscience vote in the parliament on whether telehealth consultations can be used for voluntary assisted dying. Where do you stand on this?
0: Well, it's a conscience vote, but I haven't changed my position on that.
1: What's that?
0: I'm a supporter of voluntary euthanasia. I think it is important that people have the right to die in dignity, with dignity. But it's also important that protections be placed around it. Now, if someone has a heart attack or an acute health condition, they need a doctor. They can't do that over telehealth. And I think that someone ending their life is just as important, and I think that it should be face-to-face recognition and face-to-face engagement, because otherwise, from my perspective, what that would do as well is undermine voluntary assisted dying.
1: So you're opposed to using telehealth for voluntary assisted dying?
0: That's my position. I always... these are very personal decisions, though. That's why it's a conscience vote. So I respect the fact that there are different views on this.
1: Yep.
0: I've been approached, I've had some discussions about it, but I'm yet to be convinced that any move down that track. My concern is that the potential for misuse, but also the potential that it has to undermine the system in itself.
1: But will you allow the Parliament a conscience vote on this? Will this come forward to the Parliament now?
0: Well, that's a matter for government to determine.
1: Well, the Labor Party has said it should.
0: But governments determine what governments do around our cabinet table. What the conference does is put a general direction of what they want, and it's clear that it is a matter of conscience, all of those issues.
1: But it's clear that the Labor Party platform now says there should be a vote in the Parliament. You can't defy that, can you?
0: We can make decisions as a government. That's what we do.
1: Right.
0: And the Labor Party platform also says that it's a conscience vote.
1: So will you allow it or not?
0: On these issues. Well, that will be a matter for conscience. I have a position, and I haven't changed that position, but, you know, colleague...
1: But will you allow the vote in the Parliament?
0: Colleagues, what I will allow is for colleagues to express a view about what processes should occur.
1: So that's now for the caucus to decide.
0: Well, it's up to the Cabinet to decide, our government, and Cabinet makes decisions after and in consultation with the caucus. We're a very orderly government, David.
1: Okay.
0: That's one of the things that has put us in good stead over the last 4 years, and as we go forward, my government will continue to be an orderly, Cabinet-level government that engages not just with the caucus, but importantly as well, engages outside with business, with unions, with civil society on all of these issues.
1: Okay, look, there's been an important debate leading up to and during the conference over artificial intelligence. You gave a major speech on this as well in the lead up. A few days ago, there was a fascinating moment where an autonomous open AI model went rogue during a test. What did you think of that? Are you worried about AI reaching the point where it's making autonomous decisions and doing its own thing and starting

0: starting to hack data logs?
1: Of course, and this is one of the reasons why we need to have Australian standards for AI and why we need to shape change. AI is here. It's having an impact on the way that we work, on the way that we function, on the way that the media functions as well. And we need to make sure that humans are in control of it. That was one of...
0: Can you? I mean, this example seems to suggest humans can't always control.
1: Well, we need to make sure that that occurs. And that is why there are defence and security related issues here.
0: And what are they? Because I was keen for your thoughts on the national security implications here.
1: Well, national security implications are serious. One of the advantages that we have as a country in setting not just national standards for us, but I think in potentially leading the world, is we are a Five Eyes country. And that puts us in a strong position. Now, we know that with defence, we're actually seeing it on the ground or in the sky in the Ukraine-Russia conflict, the role that AI is increasingly playing. You can have better targeted, more efficient, more timely use of defence issues, both offensive and defensive, with artificial intelligence. So all of these issues all need to be debated.
0: But
1: and we do need humanity to be at the centre of it. That was the reason why I think the Pope gave his first papal encyclical on these issues, saying that we can't afford as a society for human beings to be left out of this process. We need to be front and centre. We need to be in control of it. And that is something that my speech at Sydney University was about elevating.
0: Also need to make sure Australia's got the best AI, because Anthropic has put some restrictions on access to its most powerful model, the Mythos model. Will Australia get access to that?
1: Well, we're in discussions with Anthropic and other companies as well. The speech that I gave was about setting parameters for that. We want to make sure that the Australian standards include issues of energy use, water use, location, but also that they protect our sovereignty rather than undermine it. These are complex issues. One of the reasons why I will take the issues to the National Cabinet next month in August, we'll develop legislation that I'll introduce at the beginning of next year. Hopefully we might do an exposure draft at the end of the year as well. And we've already got the Office of Artificial Intelligence up and running in the Department of Prime Minister and Cabinet.
0: Just coming back to the conference, your former minister, Ed Husic, has been pushing various changes at the conference, including much stronger condemnation of Israel. He didn't get his way. He says he's disappointed. There wasn't debate over this on the floor of the conference and was surprised at the pushback. Were you keen to avoid a debate over whether Israel has committed genocide?
1: Well, there has been contributions on the floor of the conference, including from Josh Burns and Bassem Abdo, two people who are considered in their approach, two people who recognise that it's in the interests of both Israelis and Palestinians to have peace and security in the Middle East. We want to see a two-state solution. We want to see Israelis and Palestinians living side by side. And we want to see that issue advance. There's been our like-minded partners have a similar approach, whether it be the UK, Canada, European allies as well, or indeed countries in our region.
0: But what do you say to that push to have a recognition of Israeli genocide in the party platform?
1: Look, what I say is that the party platform has got the balance right. And what we need to do is to make sure that we as a country, this is a conflict a fair way away from us, but that everything that we do is balanced, that we say that I support the right of Israel to exist within secure borders. I also support the legitimate aspirations of Palestinians for their own state and to live in peace and security with prosperity. Now, we want to see that coming together, and Australia can play a role in promoting harmony rather than conflict, and that is a role that I want our government to continue to play.
0: What about the role Ed Husic has played at this conference more broadly?

0: not just on this issue. Is he helping or hurting the Labor Party?
1: Ed, like every other delegate, has a right to come along and to pursue whatever they say is or see as their objective. And that's fine by me.
0: You got no problem with what he's been doing?
1: I have no problem with any delegate to the conference having their say and making their contribution.
0: But they're being managed so that it's not happening on the floor of the conference, right?
1: Well, people are entitled to, but what one of the things that's happening is that what's getting to the floor of the conference, it doesn't happen in isolation from, we have a whole process. We have a committee established that includes parliamentarians, includes people from the different state and territory branches.
0: But all out of the public eye.
1: They work. David, this is the most transparent political conference in Australia by far. It compares with the closed door meetings of the Liberals or the Nationals. The Greens had a challenge to the leadership without anyone knowing for many months afterwards. We're a transparent party. It's broadcast live.
0: What about the section of your party? And again, they weren't successful on the conference floor, but this sort of anti-American sentiment, it seems like, almost, wanting to water down commitments to ANZUS, AUKUS, to the US alliance. Are you worried about that strain in your party?
1: No, look, if you have 800 delegates and proxies together, you're going to have some different views. It's not a homogenous party. It's a party where people are really passionate about their views of the world and what though it happens at a conference as it comes together and you have an outcome rather than just a process and a mishmash, and then we go forward with the direction of the party.
0: But not the sort of public arguments you used to take part in, Anthony Albanese.
1: Well, the party has changed, and one of the things that's happened in the party is we are more cohesive, more united than we've ever been before. And I think that's a good thing.
0: Back on the United States, Donald Trump's imposed new tariffs on Australia and more than 80 other countries. This time Australia's copped a slightly higher tariff rate than the Europeans, India, Canada, Mexico. Are you going to raise this with President Trump?
1: Absolutely. These are unjustified. We'll raise it at every level of the Australia-US relationship. We've already done so. These are unjustified. We have very strong provisions on modern slavery. We're strengthening those even further by going through the supply chain issues and making sure that indeed substantial fines and penalties can be paid if those issues aren't dealt with.
0: Do you really think this is about slavery issues?
1: Well, it's unjustified. It's unjustified. Tariffs are a penalty on consumers in the country that imposes them. This will lead to higher costs in the United States and undermine the trading relationship that we have with our US friends. And of course, the US has enjoyed a trade surplus with Australia for such a long period of time, something that we will continue to point out.
0: The US war with Iran also continues, and we're seeing the oil price starting to get back up to, well, around where it was when you intervened with the cut in fuel excise to help motorists. That fuel excise relief completely comes to an end on Friday. Should motorists, do they deserve a bit more help though if the oil price is climbing again?
1: Look, we of course deal with a range of cost of living measures. That was one. But as well, people got a tax cut this month. The minimum wage was increased this month as well. So we deal with a range of issues as they arise.
0: Any more fuel excise relief?
1: But importantly, well, that's not in our planning at this point in time. We say we keep, obviously. We live in really turbulent times. But what our government has managed to do, and some said it was impossible, some said that there would need to be fuel rationing around Easter. Figures released just today shows indeed that fuel usage was cut around that time. I did my national address. We ran the campaign of Every Little Bit Helps to encourage people to take just what they need, not extra.
0: And usage has come down.
1: Usage has come down and is indeed lower than it was a year ago as well. That's a good thing. But importantly as well, We have kept supply going. There is now more fuel in Australia today than there was on February 28.
0: What's that cost Australia in the budget?
1: Well it's there's substantial cost. Some of it will come back. But we allocated, as part of our fuel security plan, was in excess of $10 billion. But that was about better fuel security going forward, including a government-owned reserve. It's about, we'll have some more announcements about fuel in the coming days and weeks as well. But we also...
0: Fuel supply or storage or...
1: Well, you'll have to wait for the announcement, but we'll continue to examine things that were in that process in the budget. But importantly as well, our relationships have produced a dividend for Australia.
0: Nonetheless, this ongoing war in Iran does have that impact on the oil price.
1: Of course
0: inflation.
1: It does. And we have said consistently we want to see a de-escalation, we want to see an end of the conflict, we want to see the Strait of Hormuz opened without fees going through, because that would undermine international trade.
0: Whether it's the war, whether it's the tariffs, is Donald Trump hurting the Australian economy?
1: Oh, look, we deal with President Trump constructively. I'll continue to do that. Obviously,
0: the war... Is he hurting our economy?
1: Well, the war is having an impact here in Australia, and the longer it goes, the bigger the conflict, the impact will be. This is a war on the other side of the world. We are not protagonists in it, but we are impacted by it. And we've consistently called for a de-escalation, and we'll continue to do so.
0: You must get frustrated, though, that Donald Trump's continuing to inflict these sorts of things on our economy.
1: My job is to deal with things as they are.
0: Okay.
1: And dealing things as they are means treating our allies with respect, engaging constructively with them, including with President Trump, and I'll continue to do so.
0: I want to ask you, PM, about the reports in the Nine newspapers over recent days about a private fundraising dinner. Firstly, did you attend a dinner at the home of Felix Lee in Point Piper?
1: Oh, look, I attend lots of functions.
0: What about this one?
1: I attend lots of functions in lots of places, including last night right here.
0: What about this dinner in Point Piper?
1: I attend lots of functions in lots of places.
0: Why do you want to answer that?
1: Well, I do. You've just said that that occurred. You know, that's fine. I attend lots of dinners in lots of places, and I don't talk about private dinners. I've held a number this week here in Adelaide as well.
0: Lots of fundraising. This one, the concern is that his father is accused by the tax office of deceiving authorities about funneling huge sums of money from China to Australia. Is that a concern for you?
1: Well, I'm not aware of those issues.
0: Should you have been aware?
1: He wasn't there. He wasn't there. I attended a dinner last night with 750 people.
0: I'm not asking about that.
1: But they're the facts, David. I attend a lot of meetings, functions with lots of people, and talking about people's relatives even removed from that.
0: Well, it's where the money's coming from, PM. Is this going to be looked into, whether there's a red flag here?
1: Well, we declare all of our donations in accordance with the rules. We're transparent about it. I do attend a lot of events, and, you know, that is part of the process that occurs engaging with people.
0: Look, Prime Minister, we're near the midway point of this parliamentary term. You've just wrapped up the Labor Party National Conference. You are in a dominant position in your party. Will you be back in 3 years at the next Labor conference?
1: I hope to be so, but that depends upon the Australian people. We certainly don't take anything for granted. And before the last election, there was a lot of speculation that we wouldn't be as successful as we were. My job is to be focused on the needs of the Australian people. The conference, I think, has assisted that. You know, we choose progress rather than just protest. We choose outcomes rather than outrage. And we choose to deliver real change. And that is what this conference has assisted in. That's what my government is focused on each and every day. And if we do that, then we will go to the Australian people and ask for their further support.
0: Finally, PM, on a lighter note, have you ever yelled at your dog, Toto?
1: I certainly have not. And I think Toto's pretty spoilt, frankly. And No, she's... you've met Toto.
0: I have.
1: How could anyone yell at Toto?
0: Lovely dog. Prime Minister, thanks so much for joining us.
1: Thank you.
0: Well, coming up, Barnaby Joyce and his dog, Stella, how a second...

0: Of live television hijacked the news cycle for the week. First, let's bring our panel back in. ABC Radio's Raf Epstein, Ashley Raper from Network 10, and The Australian's Greg Brown. Just a couple of things from that interview. I want to go back to the voluntary assisted dying issue. It was a moment of actual debate on the floor of the conference. Raf, the Prime Minister supports voluntary assisted dying, not telehealth consultations for it, though. Is it clear, though, whether this will even come up for a vote in Parliament?
1: I don't know what he was saying there. I think he's saying there he will decide if it comes to the Parliament.
0: Which is interesting, right? It's saying to the Labor Party that have just made this decision, we'll decide.
1: I've taken calls from people whose loved ones have died in circumstances that they did not want to die in that way. And it's because they live in regional parts of Victoria and they can't get access to doctors. Like, it is a big issue. We've had VAD in Victoria for a while now. It comes up again and again. I think it is one of those issues, maybe like some of the other stuff at conference, like around the gas tax. It has a lot of salience. It has a lot of weight with a lot of people and cuts across party lines. So it'd be interesting to see if he decides to pick that up.
0: I don't get the vibe, though, the PM's keen on pushing this one.
2: No, I got the that there's no appetite at all right. to pursue this. And it goes back to that unity. As being a state political reporter on Macquarie Street when they did the decriminalising abortion and doing the voluntary assisted dying, nothing breeds disunity like a conscience vote. And it seems that if this did go to Parliament for a vote, it would have to be a conscience vote.
0: Absolutely.
2: And that becomes really chaotic because it invites people to say what they think, and a lot of people do feel passionate about it. And it also will filter down because this is a state issue. The states are in control of the voluntary system.
0: We should just explain
2: dying.
0: That. It is a state and territory matter, but it's the use of carriage services.
2: So
0: it's a Commonwealth matter.
2: Yeah, so it's restricted. The federal law has to change for telehealth to be used. So it's a two things. So if there'll be an overturning, if it happens federally, it would have to happen federally, but then the states administer it.
1: But so maybe it goes back to the conference and the division. Wayne Swan's phrase is, we can't be antiseptic centrists. Wayne Swan was saying that is no longer enough. So the PM, when he's talking to you, is saying, look, we've given people a tax cut in July. How many people have noticed? You're right. Having a conscience vote on that issue obviously is tough for governments. Maybe they are the things, though, that the government needs to think about. They're OK compared to the coalition in relation to parties like One Nation at the moment, but maybe they need to do those big things. The biggest cheer the PM got at the conference, think this is right, is when he mentioned the housing changes, negative gearing and capital gains. They resisted doing that for a long time. Like, there is a lot of desire in the party, and I think more broadly, they want governments.
3: Maybe some brave souls in caucus could raise it and have a debate in caucus about it and bring on the issue, but they're discouraged to raise
0: it in those
3: forums.
0: Speaking about making big, bold, brave tax changes, the gas tax, a lot of talk leading up to the conference. It was a fizzer, though, in the end. Another one that Ed Husic was agitating for. What happened there, Greg, and I guess where does it go now within Labor?
3: Well, I don't really think this was ever on. I mean, there was a phrase in... There was some change language that appeared in the second draft that's now in the platform, which was that Labor supports a fairer return for resources, including through the taxation system.
0: Doesn't mention gas?
3: It doesn't mention gas, no. So that's been... So it's one of those vague references.
0: How do you want to
3: interpret? Tell anyone, oh, look, I've given you something here, and then you go to business, oh, no gas tax. But various people feel they've had a win. But that actual reference, the PM's made clear, that does not necessarily mean a gas tax. However, there is support within the party for it. Jim Chalmers has never ruled it out since the budget. And I think key to it is if they want to do something really meaningful on income taxes, which is crucial for the intergenerational element, they will need more revenue.
0: Yeah, no, exactly. Well, the only thing that really seemed to trouble the Prime Minister at the conference was something beyond even his control, and that was the jammed escalator.
4: We are proudly a progressive movement. Two words that can't be applied to the escalator in this building, must be said. Now, when it did come to a standstill, I'll admit there was a moment, just a moment, when the ladder of opportunity finally made sense. Thank you, Mark Latham. After 20 years, we can finally laugh about making him leader.
0: We can finally laugh about
3: I think you would have liked to put Ed Husic on that escalator.
2: Well, also, also, the Prime Minister's laughing about that now. The day after, when it went to news that night, he wasn't laughing about it. Right. It was an evolution that he

0: It took a while for the Prime Minister to find the escalator funny.
1: Yeah, once he got through National Conference unfazed, then it became funny, yeah. You know?
2: Look, the backdrop to the conference was obviously the shift in the political landscape we've seen over the last 6 months or so when it comes to the rise of One Nation. And this really was a dominant theme on that first day. The Prime Minister and the other speakers on that first day all talking about One Nation, how to take them on, not to be complacent and so on. How worried is Labor about One Nation?
1: Well, it was fascinating that really they elevated One Nation now as their biggest political competitor. I mean, that was something that came out in the first instance in a release of Wayne Swan's piece. And then Peter Malinauskas went on that same sort of theme as well. Albanese was more talking about the three right-wing parties together, but certainly One Nation loomed large. I think what was fascinating is that they're talking about One Nation not as if it's some new phenomenon or a new thing. They're talking about One Nation as this is just another version of the Liberal Party. So Wayne Swan was calling Joe Bjelke-Petersen, for example, the original Pauline Hanson. He was talking about how Labor have taken on Howard, they've, you know, beaten Fraser, now this is our new challenge.
2: And corporate interests are getting behind One Nation now to pursue what they want.
1: And Malinauskas made that point that there's been right-wing parties in the past. Our main competitors have come and gone in the past. There was obviously, you know, United Australia Party before the Liberal Party, and sort of now One Nation is a continuum, and we've got to keep up the fight on cost of living, I think, rather than treat them as a different entity.
3: Well, also, they don't want to go angry, do they? Like Malinauskas' line is, you can't be morally superior. And I think he actually said on afternoon briefing, Malinauskas, that he doesn't see One Nation voters as racist at all. They really only want to tackle One Nation on workers' stuff, on, you know, parental leave, on those sort of traditional battlegrounds. It was interesting, too, Malinauskas said, I think, on the Guardian podcast, you don't motivate anyone by making them angry. Clearly, One Nation motivates people by making them angry. So they really want to stay in that straight lane. They don't want to talk down to the One Nation voter.
0: And I do think they really sharpened their message and really used conference. It was almost like a campaign launch, like even the slogan, delivering real change, which we saw rolled out there. That was purely for One Nation, you know, that Labor delivers real change, where Labor's trying to position that, you know, One Nation just talks about, you know, doesn't provide solutions. They just get angry without providing solutions. So I thought that was quite noticeable at the conference, and the lines that were coming out with the Prime Minister were much sharper. And as you're saying, Greg, like linking One Nation with the coalition together and trying to make that quite clear to people watching.
2: But it was clear that the bigger threat for Labor, at least as they're seeing it right now, is One Nation rather than the coalition.
1: There's a bit of a split on that, though. Like, there is a view within some that it's One Nation, but there is a strong view among others that the coalition will revive and, you know, maybe under a new leader, or maybe Angus Taylor will improve. So
2: yeah, they don't want to dismiss it.
1: There are divisions about what their main competitor
3: was. I mean, I wasn't there, but I was told every event, every fringe event, like every time they got together at any forum, either drinking beers, a sort of, you know, comedy panel at a fringe event, it was all focused on One Nation.
2: Well, what's so any political conversation this year been about, Raph?
3: Politics has changed, exactly.
2: Well, Pauline Hanson herself was dominating headlines once again at the start of the week, this time with comments about domestic violence.
4: Well, it is wrong, but it's also a two-way street. But I'm not saying that it's just men and women can lose their cool as well. Domestic violence is a scourge.
2: This two-way street comment, obviously there was a lot of backlash over this. Ash, is this Pauline Hanson saying that women are sometimes the perpetrators of violence, or is it saying that women are sometimes to blame for being the victim, or is this an example of a bit of confusion because of the way she talks?
0: Well, yes. It wasn't very articulate what she was saying, and I think there was confusion over the two-way street headline. When you listen to the whole thing, what she was saying was that she said that men, yes, are violent against women, but women are also violent against men. So it wasn't that it's a two-way street, that women, you know, deserve it. She wasn't saying that. She was saying that men are violent, women are violent to men as well, which is a remarkable thing to say. And if you go with the metaphor of the two-way street, when we know, like, there is a highway.
2: Yeah, four lanes going that way.
0: Yes, one a trickle the other way. So, and how she expressed this as well, it was a pretty easy question. because she was asked, this radio host,

0: Post wanted her to have a go at men. She's like, what is your message to men who are violent against women? And she said, it's wrong, and then went there. Like, it is quite extraordinary that that's how she responded to that question, when she didn't need to do it at all. All she needed to say was, it's absolutely wrong, it's abhorrent, it should not be happening. And then also she went further and talking about women who are in violent situations should leave, which is such a simplistic thing to say. And for somebody who's talking about being Prime Minister and talking about policy, that was just a ridiculous thing to say.
1: Just two things on that. Firstly, Anglicare reckon it costs about $7,000 for the average woman to try to leave, so that's a significant barrier. But she does have a track record on this stuff. Mm. She's called women liars in the past. She's used parliamentary privilege to have a go at a relative of hers, basically accusing them of perjury over this because her son was accused. So she has a track record. I think what is interesting, to go back to sort of the ALP approach to this, she speaks to that really angry, really disaffected, really abusers of the facts representing men. That's a part of her constituency. I think that's another thing that Labor doesn't want to encourage and talk about. They won't. They're not so willing to take her on about that stuff. Tanya Plibersek might.
2: No, they're not.
1: But they want to steer clear of that. Mm.
2: While these, like when she said, I think it came out a couple of weeks ago, that Islam is based on terrorism, Labor didn't say too much about that.
3: It's interesting, Greg. You know, your point there that it needs to be brought to the nation's attention. We would all know there's a lot of debate about the media and what we seize upon every time she does say something outrageous or controversial. Raf, I think we've probably spoken about this as well. Is the media getting it right in the treatment of these things?
1: I think One Nation especially gets a soft run on the morning TV shows. Barnaby Joyce gets a bit of a soft run. Has to be said, Pauline Hanson doesn't put herself up for interview very often. We all know when we pay more attention to her, our audience pays more attention to us. But she uses that. Like, we are in a symbiotic relationship with her. I think the start of the week was the White Australia stuff, when she said the problems started when we dropped White Australia. I think the coverage of that was pretty good by what I'll call the legacy media. She made that into content. She did a video saying, I'm not advocating White Australia, but she used that on one of her Instagram videos as a chance to repeat some of her really fact-distorting stuff. So it is difficult. She should just be held to the same standard every other politician is. If she says things that are outrageous, it should be reported as outrageous. The media don't need to target her. They just need to hold her to the same standard. But she often uses our fact-checking. Like, if you fact-check Trump, you rebroadcast his message. And we're in the same situation with Pauline Hanson.
2: Yeah, I think the shift needs to come from, like, OK, her being at the height she is new and shiny. And I think over time, the coverage is shifting towards, OK, what will this actually look like as a government, though? Probing into exactly how expensive all their policies are. And somehow she's got two ways to pay for everything, which is eliminating the, you know, Indigenous Affairs Agency and eliminating the climate. That's just paying for everything. It's like,
1: I don't know if that makes any difference to her support. I mean, these parties are hard to tackle. Right? In Germany, there's a firewall around AfD, which is the rough equivalent, hasn't stopped them soaring in the polls. Like, it's difficult to know. You're right, the coverage should be there, but it's hard to know if it makes a difference to her support.
3: Look, I want to move on. Just Sarah Hanson-Young, the Green senator, has messaged through that on the voluntary assisted dying issue we were talking about, she will be moving a private senator's bill in August, so coming up when Parliament resumes in a few weeks. So there will be a vote, she is arguing, before the end of the year on this. So trying to force the issue on telehealth for voluntary assisted dying.
1: This government, they don't seem to me to be fans of letting other politicians lead them in any particular direction.
4: Let's see how far that goes.
3: We'll see how far that goes in the Senate. Anyway, speaking of One Nation, there was no way of ignoring, no matter where you were, Barnaby Joyce and his pooch, Stella, after a split-second moment on 7:30, went viral.
5: Are you really comfortable with where she is taking you?
6: I think... Sit down! Sorry, it's a dog.
7: I laughed, it's funny. That's Barnaby.
6: Sit down!
8: An Australian politician named Barnaby Joyce.
9: That was right-wing Australian politician Barnaby Joyce.
10: Barnaby Joyce fährt aus der Haut.
11: Sit down! Australiano Barnaby Joyce.
6: Sit down!
12: You've all seen the interview of Barnaby yelling at his dog.
13: Have you ever yelled at a dog during a live interview?
14: No, I can't say I have.
15: Barnaby's clearly frustrated that he's become essentially the cleaner.

0: and he's cleaning up from Pauline Hanson.
1: If I yelled at Alfie like that, he'd cry for a week.
2: Everyone in country Australia is looking at that grab of Barnaby and the dog, laughing at the ABC, laughing at the outrage machine.
3: The agenda, the biased mainstream media.
4: And it was under the floor, under the deck, and it was just barking incessantly.
5: Not sort of like Quali Woof Woof, it was like continual, like... Wah, wah, wah, wah, wah, wah, wah.
4: I have to apologise for this dog, which has decided to bail up.
6: Don't worry about the dog, just answer the question.
4: I'm up against the lefties on the ABC. I can't hear myself think, and it's farm dog.
7: If you can't govern your dog, you can't govern the country.
8: Oh, Stella, you're famous, darling, aren't you? Yes.
9: Sit down politely.
6: The dog was no problem, thank you.
4: What's to me?
10: Stella does look like a lovely dog as well. Look, there's a couple of things here. What did this moment tell us? What did it reveal about, I guess, not just Barnaby Joyce, but our polity and the way this just divided us between left and right, city and country, Raph?
11: It tells you, what's that old line, never act on screen with dogs or children? Certainly tells you. Look, there's part of it that is just viral. I found it amazing on the morning when we were talking about it on the radio. It's like it's a Rorschach test. Everybody sees what they want to see. I don't know if it actually tells you anything. I do think there's something in what Aaron Violi's saying. The toughest thing for Barnaby is he has to constantly try and clean up after Pauline Hanson. I didn't interview a dog specialist myself. I haven't. No, I did not. Maybe I should have. That was a lack.
10: Right.
11: If you are shouting at a dog like that, I think you're already losing. It is the case that many people may shout at their dog in that way. It is not effective and is not to be recommended.
12: Well, yes. You have to laugh at it. But it took on this life of its own. Was there really a dog? Then there was
10: That was a whole thing.
12: And was he doing it to change the story? Like, it became this whole thing.
13: It did allow him... on an NRL panel. That's how much...
12: And look, I'll quote my 12-year-old son, who's... Well, sometimes when I question him, he's like, not that deep, bro. Bro being mum. I don't think it was that deep. No. I just think that
11: it allowed him to dodge some of the questions. Yeah, like that were important. Sarah was asking important questions.
12: Yeah, and about character. But, yes, I think, though, that it does work very much in One Nation's interest because, you know, when this elite debate's going with their cavoodles getting upset about him yelling at a dog, it just plays right into One Nation's hands.
10: Mm. The inner city latte sippers don't know what it's like to deal with a dog in the country.
11: So I didn't know. So it's a cavado... cavoodle kelpie
12: divide. No, it's not. I'm saying the elites with their cavoodles in the city as opposed to this was... I think it's it was a rescue dog, so they're not quite sure what it is. I think it's a staffy, maybe.
13: But on I do think he's getting frustrated.
10: That's what I was going to come to, right?
12: Yes.
10: What does it tell us?
11: I was going to guess that.
13: And he took it out on the dog.
10: We've got to cavoodles. And anyway. Yes, but is Barnaby Joyce now the clean-up guy, as we saw Aaron Violi saying there? And is this what he signed up for?
13: Well, the first element of frustration he had, if you remember the Pauline Hanson good Muslim sort of comment, and I remember I gave him a call and put it to him, and he went ballistic at me. We put on page one that he said, you've got to ask Pauline Hanson, don't ask me about this. But that was sort of the beginning, a sort of sign to come. And I think he is getting frustrated that he is having to clean up some of Pauline Hanson's statements, particularly on Islam and the Tommy Robinson issue as well. And I also think he's getting frustrated that everyone are asking so many questions now about how much their policies are going to cost because, remember, he's their Treasury spokesman and they don't have many staff and given how high they are in the polls, we're all saying, OK, well, if we're going to go to the Coalition for a comment, maybe we need to go to One Nation for a comment as well. So I think all of that together is coming down on him pretty heavily.
10: Yeah. He's not about to throw the toys out of the cot and leave, though. I don't get the sense.
13: No, not quite yet.
10: You'd think he'd rather be talking about other things than the latest Pauline Hanson outrage about white Australia or whatever it is that we're seeing. Look, a question on Victorian politics for you, Raph. Is this the week that Jacinta Allan survives as Premier or gets the chop from Labor?
11: Certainly her ministers are getting cranky. Just some of the things they've said to me over the weekend. They are talking, some of her ministers and some of her caucus, about a leadership change. They say people are demanding action. A few of the ministers have said to me that we are closer than we've ever been. However, a lot of qualifiers. I don't yet see an organised attempt to dislodge the Premier. It would be complicated and messy unless it was a simple transfer from Jacinta Allan to one other person. I don't see that happening. There is a caucus meeting on Tuesday for the Victorian Labor Party. We are 3 months from caretaker. and 4 months from an election. It's worth thinking about where the polls are. Firstly, I don't think I've ever seen... Don Chibb's Democrats were never in the 20s. This is the first time another party has come along and stolen some real polling territory. If you average the polls in Victoria, the Coalition are at just over 27%, the ALP are at just under 25%, and One Nation are just under 23%. So they are neck and neck. Yeah. No one knows how that plays out.
10: But there's a big question for Labor.
11: Yes.
10: And they've been here before, federally and in most of the states. Is a change going to help, or does it just create more grief that lasts for a long time?
11: Some of her caucus and her ministers and important people have said to me it's no longer about the cost of change, it's about the cost of whether or not we drive the government over a cliff.
10: Interesting.
11: So that's how they talk about it. I don't see any actual solid action, but they're certainly hitting the phones.
10: We'll be watching this. Yeah.
11: And no one knows how it all plays out.
10: Because the clock is running down on that looming election. All right, time for some final observations. Greg.
13: Well, I think just in relation to a talk about a potential leadership change, I do reflect sometimes on Kevin Rudd's decision and the decision of the government at the time to change the rules about how you change leader, which is giving 50% representation to party members and then 50% to caucus, all about reducing the power of the factions, increasing democracy in the party. We've seen one vote during that time for the party membership. Very few people within the parliamentary party talk about future ballots. They talk about agreements between faction leaders so they don't have a ballot. And it leaves you very inflexible in the situation just ahead of an election as well. So,
10: interesting.
13: I think in all that was unwise.
10: Yeah. Ash.
12: Just picking up on the Prime Minister's, what he said to you about AI and a draft legislation, exposure draft coming by the end of the year. The Prime Minister is going to the United Nations in September for Leaders Week. He went last year. You and I were there last year. And he did his social media ban and that push and trying to get international consensus around that. And we have seen other countries move. I think he plans to do the same with AI and taking on tech companies and getting that consensus internationally. He wants to lead on this like he led on social media. And also it just wraps into as well, Australia wants to get on the Security Council, that bid, and it'll wrap into trying to be a leader on that front for that bid.
10: Raf.
11: Just back to conference, the PM's right, it is the most transparent conference. And all of the good people I spoke to at conference who told me they genuinely believe they had great debates behind closed doors. I'm going to leave the final word, though, to Julia Gillard. She wrote this in her book. She wrote about National Conference this way. When conference is good, it is a place to hothouse ideas and set new directions. When it is bad, it is a place for screaming matches. When it is at its worst, it is a lifeless beast of no debate, no ideas, and with everything controversial swept under the carpet. That's Julia Gillard.
10: Thank you all very much for joining us this morning.

kicked 387 goals in his 199 games for Brisbane. You're up to date with ABC News. 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
0: Victoria Police are investigating another firebombing targeting a business, this time at Keilor Park in Melbourne's northwest. Yvette Gray reports.
2: Emergency services were called to Thompson's Road after reports of a building fire about 4:30 this morning. Police have been told a vehicle rammed the front entrance of the business before it burst into flames. The fire is being treated as suspicious. The business is located in an industrial estate. At this stage, it's not clear which one was targeted. Police have cordoned off the area as fire crews continue to attend to the incident. Local detectives are investigating and want to speak to anyone with information about the fire.
0: It's been a horror night on Queensland roads, with three people dead and two others seriously injured in separate crashes. Chelsea Malunga reports.
3: Police say a pedestrian was trying to cross the road in Warana on the Sunshine Coast when she was struck by a motorbike about 8:15 last night. The 68-year-old woman suffered critical injuries and died at the scene. The motorbike rider, a 30-year-old man, also died from his injuries. A couple of hours later, in Logan, south of Brisbane, two cars collided in Underwood. A man in his 30s, who was a passenger in one of the vehicles, died at the scene. The driver and a passenger from the second vehicle were taken to hospital with life-threatening injuries.
0: Moscow-installed officials say a Ukrainian drone attack has killed at least 12 people at a holiday camp in the Russian-occupied Zaporizhia region. They say five children were among the dead. Kiev has not commented on the claim, and both Russia and Ukraine denied targeting civilians in the war launched by Russia's full-scale invasion in February 2022. And Brazil has reportedly denied visas for two Trump administration officials who were planning to travel to the country to scrutinise the electoral system. Brazilian officials have told the Reuters news agency they were part of an American plan to shape the country's October presidential elections. Left-wing incumbent Luiz Inácio Lula da Silva will face Flavio Bolsonaro in the upcoming vote. Turning to the weather now in the capitals. In Brisbane, a sunny day. It's now 20 degrees. In Sydney, also sunny and 17 currently. In Canberra, it's 8 degrees, partly cloudy. Melbourne, it's 14, partly cloudy. Hobart, cloudy, it's 13. Adelaide, a shower, it's 13. Showers in Perth and 16 now. And in Darwin, it's 27 degrees.
4: Gaza's Nasser Hospital in Khan Yunis. Devastated by 2 years of war, it remains overwhelmed with patients and poorly equipped. During the war, hospitals themselves became part of the battleground, despite being protected under international law. They were often targeted by the Israeli military, who say Hamas used medical facilities to hold hostages and as cover for operation command centres. Today, just over half of hospitals in Gaza are partially functional.
5: A doctor here is seeing 300 to 350 cases daily at the moment. When I finally got to see him with Mohammed, the doctor was already too exhausted to talk to me about his case.
4: That's Samar, whose son Mohammed was one of more than 1,200 of Gaza's sickest patients, who before the war used to leave each month from the Erez crossing for treatment. While most would head to hospitals in the West Bank and East Jerusalem, a few hundred patients, including Mohammed, who needed highly specialized treatment, would go to hospital in Israel. Hamas's brutal attacks on October the 7th and the destructive war in Gaza that followed severed that desperately needed medical treatment. Patients were left in a war zone, not only struggling to access medicine, but dodging bombs, evacuated from their homes, and living in tents. I'm Naomi Sherbal-Bool, and for the documentary from the BBC World Service, I've been speaking to patients in Gaza who were cared for in Israeli hospitals before October the 7th. They speak about the hardship they faced during the war, but also about the bonds

with Israeli doctors and the volunteers who used to drive them for treatment. Relationships that have endured despite the conflict. Waiving their medical referrals, these patients are among the 20,000 waiting desperately to leave for treatment in a third country.

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1: Thanks for joining us here on ABC News Radio. I'm Mandy Pressland. 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
1: German police are searching for a suspect after one person died and at least

0: suspect believed to have Islamist ties. Head of Public Relations for Berlin Police, Florian Nath, says a massive manhunt is underway.
1: We have already identified a suspected perpetrator. Measures are being taken against this suspect, who has not yet been arrested. However, the suspect is known to the police.
0: The French military is helping firefighters tackle a massive fire near Bordeaux that has forced the evacuation of tens of thousands of people. A mass military transport aircraft is being used to drop fire retardant on the blaze, which has left two firefighters dead. This man was camping nearby and left all his belongings behind as he fled with his wife and two children, and says his young children were extremely afraid.
2: They were really freaked out because they saw we were super, stressed with my wife. They were very, very stressed for their belongings, especially their bags. We explained a lot of things to us about the sky, about the smoke, about the fires.
0: Meanwhile, officials in Spain say they're hoping to use a brief respite in the weather to get on top of a massive blaze near the capital, Madrid. At least 88,000 people have been forced from their homes as the fire burns out of control.

0: holiday camp. Officials say another 19 people were wounded in the attack. There are concerns the Middle East conflict could widen further, reigniting Yemen's civil war and also merging with Russia's war on Ukraine. Larry Buttrose reports.
1: In Yemen, the air force of the Saudi-backed government has struck military sites of the Iranian-aligned Houthis, with officials saying both sides are mobilising forces along the front. Meanwhile, Iran has accused Ukraine of hitting one of its commercial ships in the Caspian Sea. Ukrainian President Volodymyr Zelensky says forces targeted a Russian ship being used to transport Iranian-linked military cargo. The US military says its blockade of Iranian ports is still in full effect, but hasn't explained why it's halted strikes for the first time in 2 weeks. There have also been no reports of Iranian attacks on neighbouring US allies in the Gulf.
0: American pop star Katy Perry says she's appalled the White House is using her song Firework in a video showing US military strikes in Iran. The BBC's Gabrielle Sugalati reports.
2: The video posted on TikTok showed unclassified footage of bombs going off in Iran, with the explosions timed to Perry's words. She said the song had originally been written as an anthem of hope, healing and inner strength. And the White House's video was a violation of what the lyrics stood for. Other musicians have also criticized the Trump administration for using their songs. In June, Ariana Grande condemned the use of her song Bye in a video showing immigration officers detaining people.
0: Prime Minister Anthony Albanese says he'll speak to US President Donald Trump about his country's increased tariffs on Australian goods. The new 12.5% tariff has been placed on Australian exports to the US, replacing an existing 10% one. The Trump administration argues it's taking action against forced labour and slavery, but Mr. Albanese has pushed back.
3: We'll raise it at every level of the Australia-US relationship. We've already done so. These are unjustified. We have very strong provisions on modern slavery. We're strengthening those even further.
0: A senior Victorian government minister has dismissed reports of a possible leadership challenge to Jacinta Allan this week as idle gossip. There has been mounting pressure on the Premier to step down following unfavourable opinion polls and the ongoing CFMEU corruption allegations. Attorney-General Sonia Kilkenny says Jacinta Allan has her full support.
4: This is idle gossip and it's only hurting Victorians at a time when Victorians need us all to be focused on them, and that is exactly what Jacinta Allan and our Labor government, our team, is doing.
0: The Western Australia Liberal Party has confirmed it will preference One Nation above Labor in next month's Secret Harbour by-election. Andrew Hanlon has the details.
5: The ABC understands the Liberals will preference the Australian Christians second, followed by One Nation in third. Liberal Ryan Robertson, who's currently serving on the Rockingham Council, will contest the seat vacated by retiring Labor MP Paul Papalia. Labor have nominated former federal government adviser Georgia Tree. One Nation's candidate for the seat is Jim Owner and former champion weightlifter Luke Hurdigan. WA Liberal Party State Director Simon Morgan says the decision to put One Nation ahead of Labor is consistent with the party's approach in the last three state elections.
0: Victoria Homicide Squad detectives are investigating the death of a woman in Melbourne's Inner North. Yvette Gray reports.
6: Police have confirmed a 73-year-old woman was found dead in a home on Brooks Crescent in Fitzroy North about 1 o'clock on Saturday morning. Circumstances which led to the discovery of her body have not been released, but police say at this stage her death is being treated as suspicious. The homicide squad has been called in. Investigators are waiting for the results of an autopsy to determine the exact cause of death. Police say the deceased woman is from Fitzroy North. Detectives are appealing for anyone with information about her death to come forward.
0: Western Australia's Premier Roger Cook says it breaks his heart to hear of the number of fatalities on his state's roads. It comes as a sixth person dies in a traffic crash in Western Australia since Friday afternoon. Police say shortly after 5 p.m. yesterday, two cars collided on Brand Highway in Geraldton. A 75-year-old man sustained critical injuries and died at the scene. The 18-year-old male driver and 16-year-old female passenger of and the other car weren't injured. Roger Cook has pleaded for drivers to take care.
7: These are dreadfully tragic events, and the impact of them resonates right through the community. And I just want to continue to urge everyone, please take extra care.

0: roads.
1: A new major national park will be created in Western Sydney, aimed at protecting threatened species and providing green space for the city's rapidly growing population. Gavin Koosh reports.
2: Goolgoolwa National Park will cover 11,000 hectares of land along the Nepean River west of Bringelly. It'll incorporate two existing conservation areas, along with about 700 hectares of old farming and rural residential land. Environment Minister Penny Sharp says it'll protect the habitat of 28 threatened species, including the powerful owl, and provide much-needed public green space.
3: Parks have a place around Sydney, but also through Western Sydney, and I think they're a really important opportunity that people will value for generations to come.
2: The park is expected to be open to the public by the end of the year.
1: To sport, Australian gymnast Georgia Godwin has claimed the third gold medal of her Commonwealth Games career, helping the women's artistic gymnastic team to the top of the podium in Glasgow. Godwin, along with Brianna Scott, Kate McDonald, Ruby Pass and Emily Whitehead, combined to finish ahead of Canada in second and England in third. The triumph comes after Godwin suffered a career-threatening Achilles injury in 2024. She says her journey back to fitness was long and difficult.
4: It's been about 2.5 years since I've done my Achilles, and I'm going to be completely honest, it's been a horrible road back. My support team have been absolutely amazing, but the mental challenges I've had to go through have been the hardest I've been through in my life.
1: Australia has also claimed 5 gold in the pool on the second official day of games competition. To rugby league, Canberra Raiders back rower Jordan Preston is facing at least a week on the sidelines after being charged by the NRLW match

Review Committee following yesterday's loss to Cronulla. Preston has been cited for grade 2 dangerous contact over a first half tackle. She'll miss one match with an early guilty plea or two if she challenges the charge unsuccessfully.

0: To the weather now in our capitals. Sunny today in Brisbane with a high of 21 degrees. Currently in the Queensland capital, it is 21. Sydney, mostly sunny and you've reached your predicted top of 19 degrees. Canberra, partly cloudy, 14 forecast. It's now 11 degrees. In Melbourne, partly cloudy, 16. The top, you're on 14. Hobart, partly cloudy and 15. It's now 13. Adelaide, possible shower and 16. Currently 14. Perth, showers and 18 degrees. It's now 17 in the west. And in Darwin, sunny 31 degrees. In Darwin, it's now 27 degrees. Across Australia, this is your All News Network, ABC News Radio. One person has been killed and more than a dozen others have been injured after a car was driven into a crowd celebrating Pride in the German capital, Berlin. Police called off celebrations and a concert at the city's Tiergarten Park hours after it began. The incident happened near the route of the Pride March. Hundreds of thousands of people had descended on Berlin to celebrate Pride, known there as Christopher Street Day. Officers say about 15 people have been hurt. Some of them have life-threatening injuries. Police say they identified a suspect but have not yet made an arrest.
1: We have already identified a suspected perpetrator. Measures are being taken against this suspect, who has not yet been arrested. However, the suspect is known to the police.
0: Berlin police spokesperson Florian Nuth there. And in a post on X, the mayor of Berlin describes the ramming as brutal and an attack on our free and open society. He says Berlin is the city of freedom, and today our freedom has been attacked in the most terrible way. Eva Maria Brongart is a journalist based in Berlin who was at the Pride event.
2: It was a happy day, a happy event. There were hundreds of thousands of people celebrating. The weather was fantastic and the mood was great. And people were just, you know, glad to be there. And people were very open and just celebrating together and having a good time. It is in the middle of Berlin. It is right near the one of the most important monuments, the Brandenburg Gate. It is a large street surrounded by a big park. Pride has been held there for many years. The area is well known to all of the Berliners. A lot of open air kind of events are held there. And the car apparently crashed into a group or groups of people on the side streets that were surrounding the outside of the park. So far they're investigating in part how exactly the car managed to get to that group of people, because the street and the surrounding areas have been blocked off with concrete pillars and everything to stop cars from getting there. So they're investigating which route the car actually took to get to the site. The driver or drivers, we're not entirely sure how many people were actually in the car, are still at large at the moment.
0: That's Berlin-based journalist Eva Maria Brongart. Back home now, and the Labor Party's National Conference has wrapped up. The conference, which is held every 3 years, brings together Labor politicians, trade union delegates, rank-and-file Labor members, business leaders and not-for-profit organisations. The brief is to debate, shape and set the party's national policy platform for the next 3 years. This year it was in Adelaide, and during the conference delegates backed a conscience vote on lifting the ban on using telehealth to access voluntary assisted dying. But the Prime Minister has revealed he's personally opposed to it. The ABC's political reporter Evelyn Manfield has more on Anthony Albanese's position.
3: Well, Anthony Albanese was saying that he does support voluntary assisted dying, but had concerns, as he said, around expanding it to be able to access it through telehealth. He was saying that, you know, if you have a heart attack or a serious condition like that, that you do have to have a face-to-face meeting with a doctor. And he said that same standard should be applied to accessing voluntary assisted

0: suggested dying. Now, some people in support of expanding it to telehealth say that it will make it more accessible for people in regional and remote parts of the country. And this discussion has come about, as you said, because Labor delegates, hundreds of them that gathered in Adelaide this week for the meeting, they did back this idea of having a conscience vote on the matter, on expanding it to telehealth. But for it to come before Parliament, the Prime Minister said that it would have to be agreed to by the Cabinet, and they would do that in consideration with caucus. This was him sort of further explaining his personal view.
1: Now, if someone has a heart attack or an acute health condition, they need a doctor. They can't do that over telehealth. And I think that someone ending their life is just as important. And I think that it should be face-to-face recognition and face-to-face engagement, because otherwise, from my perspective, what that would do as well is undermine voluntary assisted dying.
0: Now, in relation to this big conference that I said was happening in Adelaide over recent days, there has been some pushback from former minister, now backbencher, Ed Husic. He was criticising Labor's sort of internal culture, that a lot of the divisions that we do know exist within the party and even within the caucus as well on, you know, an issue such as gambling advertising. A lot of those debates were happening behind closed doors rather than on the floor of this conference. The Prime Minister sort of pushed back against criticism of that when he was speaking to insiders a little earlier today, saying that there is broad consensus across the party, the hundreds of delegates, that they do support the position where the government is going. So really pushing back against that idea that they were having these behind closed door meetings to sort of look like they were presenting a really united front on the floor of the conference.
2: That's ABC political reporter Evelyn Manfield. Increasing numbers of parents are refusing to give their babies vitamin K, which reduces the risk of severe bleeding, in what health experts say is a worrying trend across Australia. Although it's not a vaccine, vitamin K is the subject of anti-vax campaigns and misinformation being spread online. Liz Gwynn reports.
3: I've had a lot of people ask.
4: Our babies are not born broken.
5: Do not get the vitamin K shot either. This thing is a murder weapon.
6: Medically debunked videos claiming vitamin K contains dangerous chemicals or has links to jaundice and childhood cancers are being spread online.
7: The links to leukemia, as you say, are huge.
6: Vitamin K helps blood to clot, and babies need a top-up when they're born. Newborns who don't get an injection are 81 times more likely to develop severe bleeding up until 6 months of age.
8: This is a rare disorder. However, it may have significant consequences, including significant ongoing disability and death from intracranial bleeds.
6: Anti-vax campaigns are being blamed for an increase in the number of parents refusing to let their baby have the needle or oral dose.
9: Unfortunately, social media misinformation is likely the leading cause of parents and families being concerned or having questions.
10: There are large accounts sharing things like, you don't need vitamin K because there's enough in your breast milk.
11: In 2016, 98% of babies received vitamin K in Queensland. That fell to 95% in 2025, meaning roughly 2,500 babies missed out last year. In Tasmania, 99% of babies were given vitamin K in 2016. 9 years later, that dropped to 97%.
8: There's an association between a request for alternative medicine, so home births, withholding vaccination and withholding vitamin K.
6: Other jurisdictions don't keep vitamin K data, but health professionals suspect a downward trend nationally.
9: And that fits with what my colleagues in paediatrics and in general practice and obstetrics are seeing, is more families concerned about vitamin K and choosing not to give that at the time of birth.
6: Vitamin K has been routinely used in Australia since the 1960s, with only one instance of a potential allergic reaction. If they have concerns, parents are urged to speak to their doctor or midwife.
2: Liz Grimm with that report.

0: You're tuned to ABC News Radio, and we'll have another news bulletin for you in around 40 minutes from now. But it is time now for background briefing from Radio National. This week, part three of a special investigative series called The Favourite. Before we start, a warning, this episode, which first aired in September 2025, contains references to abuse and self-harm.
1: When a predator works their way into a child's life, they can get away with it for a long time if they tell the right story. Teacher Kelly Whiteside has been telling stories. She's told 14-year-old Alia they're in a consenting adult relationship. She's told Alia's parents she's supporting their child with schoolwork and their mental health. Her stories have been powerful, but they're also fragile. And if Alia loses faith in them, everything will change. This is episode three of The Favourite, a five-part series from Background Briefing. And a warning, it contains references to sexual abuse and self-harm. Julian Fell has been bringing us a story. Julian, good to see you again.
2: Yeah, hey, Tom. It's good to be back.
1: So it's now 2017 and a new school year is starting at Marsden High. How's Alia feeling as the year begins?
2: Well, they've now been at Marsden just a couple of years, and this year's going to be different because despite a fresh complaint from Alia's father about Kelly, she's starting there as a new teacher.
1: Right.
2: Alia doesn't have many close friends at Marsden, and the idea of Kelly being at school every day, it's pretty exciting to them. It's the first day back at school and their mum drops them off.
3: I went straight to the building that she was working in. I knew the staff room that she was put in because she'd already been there for a week. So she told me what classroom was hers, what staff room was hers, what building she was in, everything.
2: Alia's got a spring in their step this year. They're turning 15 and that means they're going to be a senior.
3: She complimented me on like how good I looked in my like senior outfit and I had a tie and everything. And everything was good. Like I said hi, we said bye. And again, still just felt really happy about it all.
2: But their happiness doesn't last. Alia's still at school that same day when their phone goes off. It's Kelly.
3: She messaged me to say that she had a meeting and they were transferring her to a different school. And I remember feeling so like, what do you mean? Like, you've only just come here and now it's day one and you're already going to a different school. Like, I'm so confused.
2: Later the same day, Alia remembers being in English class when the principal of Marsden, Andrew Peach, shows up.
3: I was pulled out of class to be told that she was being transferred to a different school. All my friends were like, why is the principal pulling you out of class? Like, the principal does not do that kind of thing.
2: Alia nods along, you know, pretending they don't already know this news. And Alia doesn't recall Mr. Peach actually giving them any reason for Kelly leaving. Just gets told that she's gone.
1: Right.
2: I should say that Andrew Peach actually disputes this. He says he does remember Alia coming up to him in the playground shortly after Kelly was transferred, but he says he did not engage with them. He didn't talk to the student that approached him.
1: Okay. So obviously there are differing accounts of whether this meeting took place. What do we know from Alia about how they reacted when they were told that news?
2: I think above all, it's confusing, right? They've been told that Kelly's going, but they don't really know why.
1: So what did you find out? Have you found any answers as to why she was suddenly moved?
2: Well, Alia's dad, Scott, had just gone to Alia's old primary school to complain. So that could be a reason, but it also just could be a coincidence. The reality is we don't really know why she was moved because neither the principal, Mr. Peach, nor the education department responded to our specific questions on the matter. And the department cited privacy reasons for that.
1: So suddenly moved out of school with no explanation and in a single day she's gone, she's left Marsden. What does Alia think happened here?
2: Well, Alia thinks it's their dad's fault because that's what Kelly tells them.
3: She was like, your dad is not happy that I'm here. They're transferring me to a different school.
2: But no one asked Alia any questions. No one tried to find out what was happening at all.
3: Like, no one ever raised any concerns with me about it at all.
1: Okay, so Scott's kind of got what he wanted. Kelly hasn't been sacked, but she's at least been separated from Alia.
2: Yeah, but it's also turned him into a bigger target for Kelly. Because he's not just going to stand around, right? He's not going to let her keep seeing Alia.
3: She was very against him. You should cut your dad off. And unfortunately for him, I listened to her.
4: Once they found out that I was the one that went to the principal about Kelly, They stopped coming to see me altogether.
2: Scott's at a real loss at this point.
4: I wasn't able to parent my child.
2: He's totally cut out of his kid's life.
4: I couldn't do any more. There's no point going to the police. The principals weren't listening. Alia hated me for what I did there. I didn't want to lose my child. I was trying to keep my child safe and trying to keep my child in my life. And the more I tried, the further away she was going from me.
2: Alia's now living full-time with Jackie, who's still trying to stick to that plan of not allowing Kelly and Alia to see each other, which is going pretty terribly itself.
3: When she tried taking Kelly away from me, my mental health just went down the drain.
2: Alia's not in a good place.
3: I was like, if you don't let me see her, like, I'm going to kill myself because she's the only person that cares about me and you're going to take that away. Like, what would I have left?
2: After 6 weeks of being separated from Kelly, Alia reaches the end of their tether. They're tired, they're depressed, and they do something pretty dangerous to try and escape it all.
5: Okay, what do they do?
2: Well, it's viewed as a suicide attempt, but Alia says they didn't really mean it like that. Like, that wasn't their intention.
3: And I told a teacher at school and obviously was then referred to the guidance counsellor and my mum was called and they all viewed it as a suicide attempt.
2: Suddenly, Jackie feels like her child's life is in serious danger. She has to make a choice.
6: I made the decision. I regret it, but I made the decision for Alia to continue to be able to see Kelly because... Sorry. I couldn't risk Alia killing themselves. I didn't want to take the risk of losing my child. I wish I had taken that chance now. As horrible as that might sound, because Alia has suffered so much more because of that decision.
2: And just like that, Kelly's back.
3: Kelly was one of the first people to be called and was at my house like that afternoon.
5: So, does Jackie put some conditions on this then?
2: There's one condition, actually.
5: Okay.
6: All communication had to go through me. It couldn't be, oh, Mum, I'm going to Kelly's or Kelly's coming to pick me up.
2: Alia and Kelly, they're still in secret contact over Snapchat, but for a little while at least, they go through this performance of pretending to go through Jackie when they want to hang out in real life.
5: Does Jackie buy that? She feels as though she is in control and everything's, you know, in the public arena now?
2: Jackie can tell it's not working.
6: It was shit. I felt like I had no say as a parent as to what was actually going on.
2: And this sort of sets the pattern for the rest of the year. They're seeing Kelly pretty regularly and slowly they even go back to bypassing Jackie altogether. Alia even starts spending nights at Kelly's again and Jackie feels powerless to stop it.
6: I felt like I was just the commentator. But I felt that that was the only way that, in a sense, I could keep Alia in my life. Alive in my life and still have something with my child.
2: Things go on like this for about a year when one day Jackie comes home to find Alia holding a big pile of clothes.
6: I said, I'm taking some of my clothes to Kelly's. And they had a massive armful of clothes that had been hanging up. And I just knew then. I knew then. I knew Alia was moving in with Kelly.
2: Alia's just turned 16 when Jackie finds them with the clothes and they're already spending most nights at Kelly's.
3: She convinced me that my mum wouldn't care. Like, my mum would be happy to be rid of me and not have to worry about me. I was spending that much time with her that I might as well just move in.
2: So that's what they do. Alia moves in with Kelly. It's a real turning point because Kelly's now got 24/7 access to Alia. There's no more asking for their parents' permission. Over at Kelly's place...
3: I slept on a single mattress on the floor, like, of her bedroom that was jammed between, like, the wall and her bed.
2: And this isn't a secret.
3: All my friends used to make fun of me for sleeping on a mattress on a floor.
2: This includes Shannon, Alia's best friend from primary school.
7: They moved in with Kelly, and I told my mum, and I think she said, "Oh, that's weird. Why are they living together?" I said, "Oh, I think there's family problems, probably. I don't want to intrude."
3: Everyone at school pretty much figured out, like all my teachers knew that I was living out of home. A few of the teachers that I spoke to a little bit more about my life knew that I was living with Kelly.
2: But they accept it along similar lines as Shannon and the other kids. The narrative is that Kelly's the saviour. You know, she's protecting Alia from a difficult home life. And it seems like everyone's buying Kelly's story.
5: I mean, does anyone, just listening to this, to me, the red flags seem obvious. Does anyone in possession of this knowledge think that this isn't right?
2: Well, yeah, there actually is someone else looking out for them.
8: Every time we saw Alia, it was Kelly would speak for her.
2: And that's Alia's big brother, Seb.
8: And we were never allowed to speak to Alia without Kelly being right up her ass.
2: Seb's a no-nonsense kind of guy. He's about 10 years older than Alia, and he works fly in, fly out at a bunch of places around North Queensland. When he's back in Brisbane, you often see him wearing a Hawaiian shirt, and he's living with his partner at this point.
5: Right, so he's not in the family home.
2: No, and maybe that's why he's got a different perspective. There's this one time when Alia and their family, they're together at a big gathering just before Christmas, and Kelly really pisses Seb off.
8: I remember we were all sitting there and I went to ask a question and Kelly straight away just shut it down. I can't remember what the question was, but I know that it was bang, like I was trying to talk to Alia and Kelly then spoke for them. And then I was like, okay, cool. My wife went to say something and Kelly spoke for mum. And that's when we were like, well, hold a second, like you're not her mum. What's going on here? So Alia wasn't heard to speak for themselves pretty much.
2: And it's not a one-off. She's been turning up at family events for quite a while now. And so Seb does the one thing that no one else has.
8: I can't remember why I made that phone call.
2: He doesn't tell Alia about it. He doesn't tell his parents.
8: My wife was the only person that I knew because she was standing beside me when I did it and she even went, is this a good idea? Are you sure? And I went, yes.
2: Standing in his kitchen, he picks up the phone and he calls the local police.
8: I want there to be a check done because, you know, what's the harm? What's the harm the police rock up and just go, we just want to check? You know, they can walk in, everyone could have played hunky-dory, it was all sweet, but at least then it was reported that, hey, someone thinks something suspicious here.
2: But the police never rock up and they never do that check. Alia's over 16 now. They're past the age of consent and Seb is too late. After the two complaints to the principals, it's just another missed opportunity for intervention.
5: Right.
2: Queensland police say it has no record of this phone call, but Seb and his wife both remember him making it. At this point, Alia's mum, Jackie, she's got no idea that Seb's called the police. And she's still trying to hold on to that relationship that she has with Alia. So she organises a family meeting to clear the air over a few arguments.
6: Just sort of be open, be honest, and just put everything out in the open and then just try and work through everything.
2: Alia's brother Seb comes along too.
8: I was at odds with both of, you know, my sisters at the time and they were at odds with me because I'm very just sad how it is.
2: And at this family meeting, no topic is off limits. So Seb asked the question that's on everyone's mind.
8: I turned around and asked Alia, is Kelly having a sexual relationship with you?
3: And I remember trying so hard to stay calm and just deny it and move on. You know, this isn't why we're here. But my brother just kept pushing and then my sister jumped on board and then she was agreeing with my brother. And so it made me so upset that they just wouldn't believe me, because I then started taking it personally, like, why do you think I'm lying to you? Like, why don't you believe me? Like, why don't you trust me?
2: And so to cool things off, Jackie steps in and she takes Alia into another room so that they can speak one-on-one.
6: Alia ended up in tears on the floor, crying, saying that she would never let anyone touch her thereafter, the first sexual assault that had happened to her. And I took her word for it because I could see how upset she was.
3: I could see it in my mum's face that's when she was like, okay, I believe you. And I, like, hate that is what I had to say to her. But at the time, I honestly believed it. I honestly believed that because I had been sexually assaulted before,

0: that I knew that I wasn't being sexually assaulted then. And now, obviously, I know that that's not true. But, yeah, that's what I had to say to her for her to kind of be like, okay, like, that's it. We'll drop it. We'll not talk about it anymore. We'll not ask you about it anymore. Like, I believe you.
1: Now when I look back on it, yes, I could see they were upset, but I think it was the fear as well, the fear of us finding out, of us potentially knowing what was going on.
2: It means that everyone in Alia's family has, like, more or less accepted the situation as it is, because Alia's not speaking to their dad, Scott, at all. And the rest of the family, they don't want to push after what's happened at this family meeting.
3: That was when I went, well, obviously nothing is happening for Alia to react that way. From there, I kind of took a step back.
2: Alia is still protecting Kelly's secret. But even as their family draws back, other changes in their life are making it harder to hide the truth. By now, Alia's in grade 11, and while their friends are out partying and experimenting with sex, Alia makes up a story about a secret boyfriend, mostly because they want to fit in with their peers. But in their last couple of years of high school, they're chatting to this teacher. We're going to call her Hannah.
0: I thought that they were queer. Turns out they were. So that was a big win for me to, like, be like, okay, I can come and talk to you about this and I don't have to lie and make out that I'm with a boy.
2: Instead of a secret boyfriend, Alia's now telling Hannah they have a secret girlfriend. Alia says it's someone their own age and it has to stay a secret because this girl is from a homophobic family.
0: She was like the first person that I could actually go to and talk to about Kelly without talking about Kelly. And I remember telling her that I was so in love with this person and I couldn't wait to leave school and for us to come out soon.
2: Hannah's pretty new to teaching and she's determined to be someone that students like Alia can open up to.
4: During that time, the school was really homophobic. Yeah, the religion in the school was sometimes a lot. So I think, yeah, just being a safe space for students to have those really difficult conversations.
2: This can be tough because Marsden's absolutely massive.
4: Sometimes it would be a physical, like you were pushed in a wave. It was just a giant wave of students and then you just moved along, especially in those walkways. I think a lot of teachers probably saw Marsden as like a bit of a machine, a big school with high turnover. There's so many cogs in the machine and if one breaks or one leaves, they just replace it with another. You either hopped on or you were bulldozed over.
2: In this context, Hannah doesn't see any reason to second guess the story that Alia's telling her.
4: At the time, you're looking at two young queer girls in love. Like, it's tough, particularly in Logan. So you're not going to say to Alia, you just got to tell that girl, come on out.
2: Alia's finally found someone that they can kind of talk to about Kelly. But the more they go into it with Hannah, the more they have to lie.
0: I think for me, that was kind of like, what I'm doing is not normal. Because if it was normal, I'd be able to talk about it and I can't. So, yeah.
2: Alia also tells Hannah another story about Kelly. And in this one, they use her real name.
4: Alia started mentioning a close family friend. They did use Kelly by name. So I knew Kelly was the person that Alia was not necessarily living with full time, but definitely spending time with a lot outside of school. At the time, it didn't raise any red flags.
2: Plenty of kids at Marsden live in untraditional family structures, so Alia living with this family friend, it doesn't strike Hannah as strange.
4: So many of that student population were not just living with mum and dad. They had multiple different next of kin and emergency contacts too.
2: So Hannah's hearing about these two important people in Alia's life. There's the secret girlfriend and there's the family friend looking after them. But it doesn't even cross Hannah's mind that they could be the same person.
4: It definitely seemed that Kelly provided some stability because Alia definitely had a tumultuous home life. And so that stability definitely seemed like a good thing.
2: Hannah gets to know Alia better than most people do at this time in their life. She knows about the previous assault. She notices Alia's often angry. But she has no real way of knowing why.
4: It's one of those things as teachers, you really want to make sure that you are protecting students and that if something was happening, you could actually make that report. There's a part of me that does feel complicit for missing the signs. I do, yeah, carrying just a lot of guilt. Alia had all the signs, and I just thought that it was because of that historic abuse. Looking back, I wish that I had been a little bit more forceful, that anybody that wants you to stay secret... Yeah, it makes me sick, actually.
2: Once Alia leaves Hannah's classroom, they walk out the gate and straight back into Kelly's bubble, where by now they're completely entrenched in family life. At home, they're basically a co-parent to Kelly's kids.
0: Sometimes they were really happy for me to be there because I would play Minecraft with them and Monopoly with them, and then other times they didn't like me being there because I was also there to discipline them as if I was their step-parent and put them to bed at the right time kind of thing.
2: Alia's only a few years older than Kelly's eldest daughter. They've basically grown up together, and it leaves them in this really confusing situation. Alia goes along to some of their school concerts and choir nights.
0: Then their friends would be like, "Who's that? Is that your sister?" And sometimes they would say yes, and sometimes they would say, "No, it's my mum's friend." And then even then the kids were like, "That's what?" Like, that's a teenager, you know? Like, why is your mum friends with a teenager? And so I think it was hard for them.
2: They just don't really know how to describe who this person is in their life.
5: It would be confusing for them.
6: Yeah.
5: But what about the husband? There is a husband in the equation here, Andrew, is that right? What's he making of all of this?
2: Yeah, so Kelly's been divorced from Andrew for years by now. He didn't want to be part of the podcast, but he gave me permission to explain a few things on his behalf. He told me that he'd known something wasn't right from pretty early on. I mean, his wife was obsessed with a 12-year-old kid. But he said that he'd never had definitive proof that anything sexual was going on. He told me that he'd regularly accuse Kelly of being a pedophile, but she'd always say, like, "Andrew, you know me, like, do you really think I'd do that?"
5: Because let's not forget, just recapping, he was still in the house when they first had their sort of initial sexual encounters, wasn't he?
2: Well, yeah, he was, but he moved out pretty quickly after that. Kelly and Andrew were separated within a year of Alia coming into the picture.
5: So what he's saying is, hey, I always knew there were red flags here.
2: That's right, yeah. He says that he went to a lawyer once who warned him that he could get into trouble if he made accusations without having the evidence to back them up. And that's why he hasn't followed through on his threats to go to the police.
5: So did anyone else know about what was going on in Kelly's house? Did she confide in anyone, a friend, a colleague?
2: Not really. Like, even her closest friends didn't suspect a thing.
7: It never really crossed my mind. It looked like Alia was one of the kids that she was looking after.
2: Kelly's gotten close with a few of her co-workers at the high school she's been teaching at since she was transferred away from Alia's school. One of them we're going to call John.
7: I think the more that we started to come over, Alia would kind of sit and chill with us for a little bit and then go off and do her own thing, which is what every other teenager would do effectively.
2: John's been told the same story that Kelly's been spinning to others about her role in Alia's life.
7: It kind of made Kelly to be the hero of Kelly, you know, has saved this person, and it's a tough situation and not many people would understand, et cetera, et cetera.
2: It fits with the Kelly that John knows. He's a teacher aide in her classroom and he sees that she's good with the kids. It's a compelling story. So compelling that even as he gets closer to Alia, who by now is a young adult, he doesn't question what's going on inside their house.
7: There would be nights where we'd crash over Kelly's place and, you know, we'd have pizza and drinks.
2: And sometimes when they hang out, John notices this dynamic that makes him a bit uncomfortable.
7: But then you kind of see Kelly kind of be like, "Okay, you've had enough now. You don't need to drink anymore." And it's kind of like, dude, she's 18. Let her fucking get wasted if she wants.
2: And this isn't a one-off. Like, it happens another time at this birthday dinner they have down the coast. So it's clearly this pattern of controlling behaviour that he's seeing. But he doesn't really think he's witnessing his friend, like, controlling her partner.
7: It came across more of, like, a motherly, from a place of care.
2: John works at a school, so he's done plenty of student protection training. But when it comes to one of his closest friends, he misses the signs.
7: When you're confronted face to face with it, it's a whole different experience. It's just kind of like once it's right in front of you, it's like, whoa, like it's almost like you forget all of your training.
2: And John isn't the only educator missing the red flags. Kelly is by now teaching an extremely vulnerable group of children. She's transferred from John's high school to Corinity Education, which is a special assistance school for kids with histories of sexual assault, domestic violence,

0: and experiences with the justice system.
1: And she's working there.
0: Yeah.
1: With victims of sexual assault.
0: Yeah, that's right. And by now, Alia's working there too. So they see Kelly interacting with these kids.
2: I thought that, you know, she did great at supporting me, so she would do great at supporting other kids like me that needed her. I'd see how she would interact with kids. It was the exact same. All the banter, the attitude, the, you know, cracking jokes, building rapport. I thought she was great at it.
0: From the outside, it looks pretty confronting, right? Like from us looking in.
1: Yeah.
0: And to be clear, there's no evidence that Kelly was grooming any of the students at Carinity, but it's a bit scary she was able to work there, right? Like, especially since there's now been 3 complaints made by Alia's family.
1: But as you say, it feeds into that narrative that whilst there were the complaints made, there wasn't necessarily much follow-up.
0: Well, yeah, exactly. There's nothing documenting those complaints against Kelly in her teacher file. And we know this because when we went to Carinity, they said that they'd done a pre-employment check on Kelly, and there was no mention of any complaints on her official teaching record with the Queensland College of Teachers.
1: Right, so even Carinity couldn't detect that there was anything wrong here.
0: That's right. And now that Alia's working part-time at Carinity too, there's hardly any part of their life that doesn't involve Kelly.
2: I went to the same gym before and after work, was picking the kids up, dropping the kids off, doing the grocery shopping.
0: It feels like they've chosen all of this.
2: I always thought it was my choice to step up and be a parent. It was my choice to give up my weekends with my friends because I had kids that wanted me there and needed looking after. So I was very much okay with it, even though I did resent it sometimes.
0: At the same time as starting at Carinity, Alia's been offered a second part-time job. It's almost Christmas in 2021, and JB Hi-Fi is looking for casuals for the rush. So they start picking up shifts, and it's not just a job. It's hours of independence from Kelly. And during that freedom, they notice a co-worker.
2: I remember seeing her for the first time, and I just thought that she was so gorgeous. Like, looked at her and I had a crush on her. I was like, oh my God.
0: Her name's Em, and Alia's totally smitten with her.
2: I remember like seeing her style and being like, oh, like you're a little bit alternative. You got the tattoos. I'm here for it. She had coloured hair. I was like, I love that.
0: And Em's definitely noticing Alia too.
3: They had long hair, like shoulder length, but they had an undercut, so they would always wear it up in like a bun. So it was very like mask lesbian. I remember going home to my then boyfriend and being like, I met the most amazing person today. Like, they were so cute.
0: So Alia's got a serious workplace crush going on.
2: I would make like such an effort to like go into like the department that she works in, you know, putting stock away. And when we started talking, I was like, okay, straight off the bat, I knew that I liked her 100%.
1: Does Alia divulge any of this to Kelly?
0: Not at this point. But Em's got a boyfriend, and not long after meeting Alia, she actually falls pregnant.
2: I was really happy for her, but I was also like, that's it. All my chances have gone.
0: So Em goes away on maternity leave, and instead of a romance, they strike up more of a friendship. Em's glad that she's got Alia to count on, because this is when her relationship with her boyfriend starts kind of falling apart.
3: I found that they were like one of the people that was always there. Like, even if we hadn't talked for months, I could always reach out.
2: One day she was like, I need somewhere to stay. I can't stay here. And I just said, come to mine. Come stay with me. I got you.
0: So Em knows that Alia lives with this family friend called Kelly and her kids. She comes over, and at first Kelly seems pretty welcoming to her.
3: She was like, oh, like we have a spare room. Like she can move in with the baby if she needs to like get out kind of thing. And I was like, oh, that's really nice. But like, I don't want to intrude like that. And I have a whole family that could take me in. Like it's all good.
0: Em does end up coming over, but just for a few nights. And on one of those nights, Kelly catches a glimpse of just how close Alia and Em are getting.
2: I was sitting up in bed and she'd laid in bed with me and she was laying on my chest and she was really upset. Like she was crying. She was overtired. And Kelly walked down the hallway and like the door was open and the look on her face was just jealousy. It was anger. And she just went to say something and then saw that we were hugging

0: And she just turned around and walked away.
1: She seems to clock that M might actually be a threat to her.
2: Ooh. So what does she do?
1: So after that, she's standoffish. She, like, avoids them around the kitchen. And as soon as M's gone...
0: I went straight out to Kelly and I was like, I need to talk to you. And I was like, I've got feelings for M.
1: At this point, Kelly sees the writing on the wall.
0: She was ropeable. She was so angry. She didn't cry.
1: She asks Alia if they're about to break up.
0: I still didn't want to break up with Kelly because I was like, I don't know how to live without you.
1: They've been with Kelly for 8 years by now, ever since Alia was a kid.
2: Yeah, but they are feeling, they do have these feelings for M.
1: Yeah, they're having this realization, like, for the first time, they don't have to choose Kelly.
0: Like, I can see two pathways and I can see me going down this road with Kelly. That's not realistic. I was like, this is not, our families will never accept this. And then all of a sudden, I had this second option with this second person that I actually really wanted and I could see happening and was realistic.
1: Alia and Kelly are arguing pretty much every day now. And then Alia tries to break up with Kelly.
0: Sat down, bawled my eyes out. I can't do this. Like, I can't do this with you anymore. And she begged me to stay with her.
1: She's so desperate that she even stops trying to hide that they're together.
0: She kissed me in public and it was the most uncomfortable, off-guarded, like, situation that I'd been in. It was so weird. And this was her saying, we're going to come out. Like, if this is what you want to be out, we're going to come out and be in a relationship and everyone's going to know. And I was like, that's not what I want.
1: After 9 years of abuse, control, failed interventions, it's not the police or Alia's parents who bring things to an end. It's Alia wanting something else. And Kelly can see it too. Eventually, she just gives up.
2: So does that mean it's over?
1: Yeah, they break up.
2: Where does it leave M?
1: Well, the situation's super confusing for M because she still thinks that Kelly and Alia are just friends. And even as Alia and M start to date, M's still seeing them arguing with Kelly on the phone. It's like this constant, weirdly heated fight.
3: And I was like, why is she so obsessed? Like, it's weird. I thought it was weird. I was like, why is she messaging you all the time if you guys just live together as, like, housemates?
1: Alia's already told M that they're going through a breakup, but they go one step further. They come clean about who it is that they're breaking up with.
0: I told her that we'd been in a relationship for a year, and that's why Kelly was had been so petty and so nasty and so involved.
3: I was like, okay, that makes a lot more sense on why she's so upset at the moment.
1: With Kelly taking a bit of a step back, Alia starts to see their world open up.
0: I realised that she really took my entire teenage years away from me.
1: It's their first time getting into a regular, healthy relationship.
0: Well, I'm like, how much is, like I can hold your hand, but, like, can I kiss you? Like, can I put my hand around your waist? Like, is that too much? Do you not do that?
1: And so they start meeting each other's families, and it's these little things like holding hands at the dinner table. They give Alia this, like, new perspective on what they've had with Kelly for so long.
0: Really little things just made me like, this is what I've been missing out on. Like, this is actually normal. And what I've been experiencing is not normal at all.
1: Meanwhile, Kelly's left to stew. She's probably wondering what might be coming. And in this troubled state of mind, she actually runs into an old friend.
4: I didn't tell her that I was coming home for Easter.
1: John's back in town. He's moved to Sydney the year before, but he's back catching up with a friend who also knows Kelly.
4: She saw me. She was like, oh, my God, like, I'm so happy to see you.
1: So they decide to sit down and have dinner. And as they're eating, Kelly bursts into tears and she says,
4: I don't want you to think badly of me. And basically then started to express that she had developed feelings for Alia.
1: He cannot believe what he's hearing.
4: You're dumbfounded because you're kind of like, the age gap between you guys is nuts.
1: But Kelly reassures him that she won't act on these feelings.
4: She knows that what she's feeling is wrong and that she doesn't want to proceed in anything like in that sense.
1: And John takes Kelly's word for it. You know, he doesn't want to judge her.
4: I think my initial response was, hey, like, sometimes we just can't control how we feel. But I'm relieved that you said that you're not wanting to really have a relationship.
1: So after the dinner, John and his friend, they go back to the car. Sitting beside each other, they debrief on that conversation.
4: We were just silent and went, was that weird? And we just kind of looked at each other and went, yeah, like, what the hell was that?
1: That same Easter weekend, Alia and Em have a getaway.
0: It's a massive, massive campground in the bush. And then, yeah, there's like this massive dam. So, like, people take their boats and they take kayaks and jet skis and stuff like that.
1: It's a relaxing break after what's been a pretty stressful period for them both. Em's whole family's there. They're lazing around, reading books and hanging around the campfire.
3: We had my son with me as well. And it was really, like, nice to get away.
1: They're deep in the Sunshine Coast hinterland, a few hours north of Brisbane. So they're basically off-grid.
3: During the day, everyone was obviously trying to get reception, so there was none. The only time you got reception was, like, 2 a.m.
1: So Alia and Em get to spend this uninterrupted time together. And then, late one night in the tent, Alia makes a pretty big move.
0: What slips out other than, I love you? Complete embarrassment. Buried my head in the pillow.
3: They asked me to be their girlfriend. And obviously I was like, of course, duh.
0: And so straight away she goes on Facebook and she updates her relationship status to in a relationship with me.
1: The next morning, Alia's phone has all of these notifications on it.
0: I wake up to all these messages from Kelly kind of being like, are you kidding me? Like, I had to find out through Facebook. Like, you weren't going to tell me.
1: So Alia reads these messages out to Em.
3: She was saying stuff like, we're soulmates. I was like, this is so strange and it doesn't make sense. How is this grown-ass woman saying all these things to, like, my now partner?
1: And so the next night, Alia calls up this other close friend who's living overseas at the moment.
0: I told them the whole we'd been in a relationship for 12 months, blah, blah, blah, blah.
1: And then they message Kelly, letting them know that they've started telling this half-truth.
0: So I'm reading these messages out to Em as they're happening. I'm like, this is what she's just said to me.
1: And it's pretty clear what's on Kelly's mind.
3: Kelly said that, like, should I be expecting a knock at my door? Are the police coming?
1: But Em doesn't fully grasp what's actually going on here.
3: And I was like, relax. Like, you're both legal. If you were only together for the last 12 months, like, it's a bit fucking weird, but it's fine.

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1: I remember saying to her that when the police come, I will try and protect her, but if they push me, I'm going to have to tell the truth.
2: He said to me, this is a unicorn case. None of them at the police station have ever dealt with a female teacher molesting a female student.
0: 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Our rollout producer is Ben Sveen. The supervising producer is Max Chalmers. The executive producer is Fanu Falali. Producer on this story is Loretta Florence, the reporter is Julian Fell, and I'm Thomas Ariti.

0: That was part three of The Favourite from our broadcast partners at Radio National. 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
0: Thanks for joining us here on ABC News Radio. I'm Mandy Pressland, and it is time for a news bulletin before we take you to our broadcast partners at the BBC. Eastern Standard Time is now 2 o'clock. In Central Australia, it's 1:30. 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
0: Queensland Police Union has backed the officers involved in a shooting incident in the state's far north. Emergency services yesterday responded to reports a 28-year-old man armed with knives had broken into homes at Mount Sheridan in Cairns. Police say officers attempted to engage the man before he was shot twice. A 50-year-old female bystander was also shot. They're both in a stable condition. Union State President Shane Pryor says officers had seconds to make a decision.
10: Bystanders and members of the public should never be caught in the middle of this kind of violence. But make no mistake,

0: ordered to 11 on Friday night. A 30-year-old woman sustained critical injuries and was rushed to hospital, where she later died. The man is facing a number of charges, including manslaughter and reckless driving to escape pursuit by police. He's due to face Perth Magistrates Court today via a hospital bedside hearing. It comes as four other people died on WA roads in the space of 24 hours. Two people were killed in a head-on collision near Karratha yesterday morning. On Friday afternoon, a man died in Boddington and another south of Geraldton in separate single-vehicle crashes.
1: The Middle East conflict is threatening to reignite Yemen's civil war and merge with the war between Russia and Ukraine. Kerry Worthington reports.
2: Signs of the Iran war's spread have emerged this weekend despite a pause in US strikes as Yemen's Iran-aligned Houthis attacked Saudi oil installations along the Red Sea coast. The US military says its naval blockade against Iran remains in full effect but didn't explain why it's halted a streak of 13 nights of escalating strikes. Despite the lull in the Gulf, fighting between Iran's Houthi allies and Saudi Arabia indicates the war could affect the major Red Sea shipping route. Separately, Iran's foreign ministry has accused Ukraine of attacking an Iranian commercial vessel in the Caspian Sea, saying it resulted in an explosion that killed a sailor.
1: German police say they've identified a suspect after a van slammed into a crowd of people at a Pride celebration in Berlin, killing at least one person and injuring at least 16 others. As Ali Crew reports, authorities say the man is known to police and has links to Islamist groups.
3: Authorities say many of the victims have life-threatening injuries. Police say a vehicle ploughed into a group of people at Tiergarten Park and a massive manhunt is underway for those responsible. The Christopher Street Day LGBTQ plus celebrations are Europe's biggest pride event, attracting hundreds of thousands of people. Berlin's mayor Kai Wegner has expressed shock, writing on social media that this is an attack on our free and cosmopolitan society.
1: Authorities in Spain say every effort possible is being made to control a massive wildfire near the capital, Madrid. Three large fires have merged, forcing the evacuation of around 88,000 people. One person has also died in a separate blaze in the east of the country. Spanish Prime Minister Pedro Sanchez says they're working hard to get on top of the fire.
4: Right now, we have a window of opportunity this weekend to fight the fire and therefore protect lives, to protect communities, and ultimately to bring this extremely serious fire under control as far as we're able to.
1: In southwestern France, authorities have evacuated 197,000 people in the path of wildfires. Officials say more than 30 large blazes are burning there, and every firefighter in the country, along with the military, has been mobilised to protect lives and communities. Authorities are warning against outdoor activity amid high temperatures and thick smoke blanketing the country. 9 other European countries are helping fight the fires. Fishers in Western Australia's Midwest have raised the alarm about the clean-up of an abandoned oil drilling rig after the company that owns it called in administrators. Pilot Energy was working with Triangle Energy to repurpose the shuttered Cliff Head platform, which sits off the Dongara coast about 350 kilometres north of Perth. Both companies have gone into administration, leaving the decommissioning bill of $200 million in the federal government's hands. Fisherman Michael Barker says there's concern around the impacts on the environment and fishing grounds.
5: There's still a lot of plastics. There could be still oil in the pipeline that goes to shore. Kind of a lot of unknown. What's going to happen, really? Look, it could just be staying here for a long time.
1: In a written statement, Federal Resources Minister Madeleine King says taxpayers were not expected to foot the decommissioning bill. To the weather now, and in Brisbane, a sunny day for you. You've reached your predicted top of 21 degrees. In Sydney, mostly sunny, 19 forecast. It's now 17 degrees. Canberra, partly cloudy, 14 for you, now 13 degrees. Melbourne, partly cloudy, 16. It's currently 14. In Hobart, it's 14, heading for 15 degrees, partly cloudy. Adelaide, a possible shower, 16 degrees. It's now 15. Perth showers, 18 for you, currently 17. And in Darwin, a sunny day, 31 the top, currently in Darwin, 29 degrees. We'll have another news bulletin for you in around 25 minutes after we take you back to the BBC.
6: Hello and welcome to the newsroom from the BBC World Service. I'm Will Chalk. We're starting the programme in the German capital, where one person has been killed and several others left with life-threatening injuries after a vehicle drove into a crowd celebrating

0: Anthony Joshua survived the scare to beat his opponent, Christian Prenger, in Saudi Arabia. Commonwealth Games happening too in Glasgow. Australia's Sam Williamson took gold in the men's 100-metre breaststroke, coming ahead of Philip Nowacki of Jersey and Adam Ramsey-Petey of England. Australia also dominated in gymnastics. They got gold in the team event there, ahead of Canada and England. With that and the rest of the sport, here is our reporter, John Wilkinson.
1: Joshua is a step closer to the long-awaited all-British bout with Tyson Fury, but he was knocked down twice in the first round of his fight with Christian Prenger in Saudi Arabia. That was before sealing a knockout win in the second. The BBC's boxing expert Steve Bunce says Joshua was unbelievably lucky and that his first round performance was disturbing. Jersey have their first medal at the Commonwealth Games after 36 years. Teenager Philip Nowacki pipped Adam Ramsey-Petey to 100-metre breaststroke silver, but both were behind Sam Williamson on a dominant night in the pool for the Australians. There were gold medals for England's Georgia Sheffield and William Aylard in the women's and men's 200-metre freestyle S14. Elsewhere, England edged out Wales to win artistic gymnastics women's team bronze. McLaren's Lando Norris took his first pole position of the Formula One season ahead of the Hungarian Grand Prix. Ferrari's Lewis Hamilton was second but was penalised for impeding and will start in fifth. And Tadej Pogacar has all but won a record-equalling fifth Tour de France title. He'll start the final shortened stage into Paris, leading by over 6 minutes.
0: John Wilkinson rounding up all the sport there. And if sport is your thing, bbcsport.com, including a very interesting article about the Commonwealth Games and whether 2026 could be its last dance. That's it for the newsroom. I've got your headlines next.
2: Are there any winners in the cost of living crisis? Has gambling become our national sport? How much more can our farmers survive? What's causing the algal bloom? Can we afford the energy transition?
3: Questions. They've never been more important. So the one thing we'll never question is our duty to keep asking. ABC News. Keep asking.
4: 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I'm Mandy Pressland. 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In Central Australia, it's 2:00. 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
4: The Iran war has widened despite a pause in US strikes after Yemen's Iran-aligned Houthis attacked Saudi oil installations on the Red Sea coast, and Iran accused Ukraine of targeting one of its ships in the Caspian Sea. The US military says its naval blockade against Iran remains in full effect, but has not explained why it's halted a succession of 13 nights of escalating strikes. There have also been no reports yet this weekend of Iranian attacks on Gulf neighbours after daily retaliation for US strikes. A senior US official says President Donald Trump has always been clear his preference is diplomacy, but he's shown Iran what will happen if it fails to negotiate in a serious way. Moscow-installed officials say a Ukrainian drone attack has killed at least 12 people at a holiday camp in the Russian-occupied Zaporizhia region. They say 5 children were among the dead. Kyiv has not commented on the claim, and both Russia and Ukraine deny targeting civilians in the war launched by Russia's full-scale invasion in February 2022. And it's been a horror night on Queensland roads with 3 people dead and 2 others seriously injured in separate crashes. Chelsea Malonga reports.
6: Police say a pedestrian was trying to cross the road in Warana on the Sunshine Coast when she was struck by a motorbike about 8:15 last night. The 68-year-old woman suffered critical injuries and died at the scene. The motorbike rider, a 30-year-old man, also died from his injuries. A couple of hours later, in Logan, south of Brisbane, 2 cars collided in Underwood. A man in his 30s, who was a passenger in one of the vehicles, died at the scene. The driver and a passenger from the second vehicle were taken to hospital with life-threatening injuries.
4: The current temperatures now in the capitals. In Brisbane, it's 21 degrees. Sydney, 18. Canberra, 13. In Melbourne, now 14. Hobart, 14. It's 16 degrees in Adelaide. Perth, now 18. And in Darwin, it's 30 degrees. We'll have more news for you in around 28 minutes here on ABC News Radio after this week's Religion and Ethics Report from Radio National with Andrew West.
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0: Donald Trump wishes it were him, who's the new US superstar. This is the Religion and Ethics Report. And that story is soon. Over the past year, rebels in the Indonesian province of West Papua have attacked several Catholic institutions, the worst early July. They killed an American pilot. His plane was carrying aid for Catholic charities. What's behind these attacks by the anti-Indonesian rebels? Because the church has traditionally been sympathetic to the aspirations of West Papuans. Ahmed Sharif is a researcher at Johns Hopkins School of Advanced International Studies in Washington. He spent nearly a decade at the Jakarta office of Bauer Group Asia. He recently documented the violence in a report for the Lowy Interpreter.
1: It started when PT AMA is associated mission affiliations which related to the Papuan Catholic Church. They deliver medicines and also foods for the Papuans in remote area. So they got ambushed. So several groups of rebels surrounding the airplanes. They allow other people to get out, especially the native Papuan, but they executed the pilot, which is Nicholas Gosling.
0: Yes, now this was not the first attack on a Catholic institution or Catholic service in West Papua, as I understand. How frequent have these attacks become?
1: For the last 3 to 4 years, it happens around 7 times. But I want to mention the other attacks that are happening last year, which Papuan rebels attack a Catholic organizations that come from other part of Indonesia, NTT, which are majority Catholics province area. They have this social organization called Seraphim Care. Seraphim Care is a regular Catholic organizations that focus on health and education for rural part of Papuans in remote area. So they're doing good, just like the usual Catholic missions in the remote area. So they also got attacked by the rebels. There is one victim actually also got shot and executed in the process of the attack. But Andrew, there is one interesting pattern that actually we can learn from the attack is the Papuan rebels, their cause or the political support that they receive from many Papuans is because they are disappointed with the Indonesian government policies, which often disregard the Papuans. But the Catholic Church, they're actually quite separated from the Indonesian's missions or Indonesian social policy programs. They're doing their own jobs. And they bring goods, actually.
0: Yes, well, Ahmed, this is what surprises me. Hasn't the Catholic Church for a long time in West Papua been very sympathetic, certainly not to armed rebellion, but hasn't it been sympathetic to the independence aspirations of many West Papuans?
1: That's probably the early part of the Catholic Church. The new generation of the Catholic Church, they kind of see that too much conflict is not good for the Papuans because so many bloodshed, so many victims, especially the ordinary Papuans. And they start to see whether an economic development can be a new type of good policies that can bring people together, especially Indonesian's governments and the Papuans. So that's why the Catholic Church supporting the Indonesian government's national strategic project in Papua is a development project focusing on economy and infrastructure. The rebels start disregard the support of the Catholic Church. They start to suspicious what is the relationship between the Catholic Church and the Indonesian governments. While at the same time, the Catholic Church missions that successful kind of help the daily Papuans, it reduce the negative impact on the economy, on the health and education, kind of against the nature of the political support that the rebels got. So anything that bring goods to the Papuans or makes the Papuan lives becoming much more easier is the risk for the rebels. So that's why they attack the Catholic Church. But to be fair, the Catholic Church is not the only organization that the

0: rebels attack. They also attack other regular logistic airplanes that deliver foods and medicines in the remote area of the Papua.
1: Yeah, but just to make it clear, because this is really interesting, Ahmed, the view is that the Catholic welfare agencies, the education agencies, the health agencies, they're actually having a positive effect on the ground. And if the people are more content, what, there's less support for the rebels?
0: Yep, that's true, Andrew.
1: But the Catholic Church, it is not working hand in glove, though, with the Indonesian government. Aren't these projects independent?
0: They are not working with the Indonesian government at all. Initially, as you mentioned earlier, the Indonesian government, especially the military, was seeing the Catholic Church as a risk because they are very sympathetic toward the movement probably in the 70s or the 80s or probably in the early 90s. But then the Catholic Church changed their strategy because they think probably we need to support a much more developmental strategy from the governments. But to be frank, the Catholic Church do not work with the Indonesian governments. So the Catholic Church is actually in the middle right now. They don't really get support from the Indonesian government, especially the military, which is the military control many parts of the Papua. But now they're being suspicious or they have tensions with the rebels. So that's kind of put them in the awkward position right now.
1: Yeah, how unpopular have the rebels become then?
0: So the rebels' popularity mostly in the remote part of Papua, but now their popularity is being challenged by the popularity of the Catholic Church also in the rural part of the area. Maybe, Andrew, I need to add a little bit the previous Indonesian government strategy, which they bring the transmigration from Java, which mostly Muslims, to the Papua. That strategy do not work. That brings tensions within the community, especially the culturals Papua. They start to see that the Javanese Muslim try to take over the land, changing the culture, something like that. The tensions that we see with the early transmigration programs in the 80s and 90s, we do not see it with the Catholic Church expansions in Papua. The Papuans see themselves as a part of the Catholic Church. Mm. This is also a part of the religious expansions of the Catholic Church. So, realistically, there is no tensions between the Papuans and the new expansion of the Catholic Church. They not always come from the same ethnic groups. They come from the other eastern part of the Indonesian, from NTT. Some of them are also Javanese, from Java and from Central Java particularly. Some of the bishops of the Catholic is also come from Java. But surprisingly, the identity of the Catholics managed to make them much more engagement between the local community and also the Catholic Church. So yeah. The rebels see that as a risk.
1: Yeah. Just finally, Ahmed, what impact did the visit in late 2024 by Pope Francis to Indonesia and also to PNG, and he went very close to the border between Indonesia and PNG. What impact did that have?
0: The impact is not only in Papua, but the whole Catholic community in Indonesia. That's give them a booster to focus much more on social activity, cultural activity, and also economic activity. Even before the visit, there is a much more expansion of a social health and economic support from the Catholic Church in a remote part in Indonesia. Not only in Papua, to be honest, also in other parts of Indonesia. But right now, the main political tensions between the Catholic Church and the local the rebels is happening in Papua.
1: Ahmed Sharif, he's a doctoral researcher at Johns Hopkins University in the United States, but he spent a decade in the Jakarta office of the Bauer Group, which was an advisory group on political and environmental matters in Indonesia. You can read his piece in the Lowy Interpreter. Ahmed, thanks for joining us on the program.
0: Thank you for having me, Andrew.
1: In today's fractured politics, these are approval ratings to die for. An Economist YouGov poll found that among Americans, and not just Catholics, Pope Leo led Donald Trump in the popularity stakes by 54 points. In a new book, CNN Vatican correspondent Christopher Lamb looks at how this papal presidential face-off is reshaping the world. The book is called American Hope: What Pope Leo XIV Means for the Church and the World.
2: Well, I think on the world stage, Pope Leo is increasingly being looked to as a figure of hope in terms of his leadership, his ability to speak out on major topics, whether it's the war in Iran or in the environment or peace building. He is, I think, increasingly seen as a figure who is able to speak to a global audience and to be a moral figure on the world stage. It comes at a time when increasingly the post-Second World War consensus built in those years with the international institutions, the UN, the EU, a lot of those are under increasing pressure. There's obviously the rise in nationalism and populism. And Pope Leo stands in contrast to that. And I think also he's a figure of hope because he does communicate a certain authenticity. He's clearly someone who is devoted his life to the church. He's been a missionary in Latin America. And I think people can sense he's a person of integrity. And finally, he's an American. So something that people are really fascinated in. And he has generated a lot of interest in his pontificate in the last few months.
1: Well, whether he likes it or not, though, Christopher, is he the anti-Trump?
2: He is a counterweight to President Trump's administration. A lot of people see that there's some hope from a pope from the United States. And that is very significant at this time. And as I write in the book, the idea of an American pope was seen as impossible because of the view that the cardinals had that you couldn't align the papacy with the dominant world power. After the election of President Trump for a second term, the cardinals, I think, saw the role of the United States on the world stage changing significantly. The cuts to US aid around the world, some of those cardinals directly impacted by that. They saw President Trump post an AI image of himself just a few days before the conclave, an AI image of himself as the Pope. They saw things that were happening that made them say, well, actually, we do have a candidate here in Cardinal Prevost. Yes, he's born in the US. He could speak and respond to this moment. So I think that is also where people have invested hope in Pope Leo.
1: You say that very few people envisaged an American pope. I should say, though, an Australian gets an honourable mention here because there was one person who did say this man could be pope. Keep an eye on him. Who was that?
2: Well, that was Brother Mark O'Connor, a good friend of mine who works in the Diocese of Parramatta and is very well connected, Catholic writer and journalist. He had actually met Cardinal Prevost just before Easter, and I saw Mark in Rome. As I write in the book, Mark said, Cardinal Prevost, he could be Pope. He had been on my radar, but when Mark said that, I thought, yeah, there's a possibility here. He had, I should say, bought him a gift from Australia. And when he told Cardinal Prevost what the gift was, Prevost said, oh, please tell me it's not Vegemite. And because he has traveled to Australia a few times. And Mark said, don't worry, it's Tim Tams.
1: Right. A more inviting introduction to Australian cuisine. In a way, though, it's kind of counterintuitive because, I mean, you say quite explicitly that Leo was the counterweight. It's your word, the counterweight to Trump. I could certainly imagine a scenario in which there was an American president who was less bombastic, less threatening to the rest of the world, less obviously the leader of a superpower. And you could then think, well, maybe the cardinals would be more relaxed about electing an American. What was their thinking specifically as they voted?
2: Obviously, the conclave doesn't take place in a vacuum. reality was that President Trump had won that election just a few months before. So I think that

0: had an impact in that sense that the cardinals were meeting at a time of extraordinary political turbulence and with an international political scene fast changing. They didn't go into the conclave thinking, oh, how can we respond to Trump or how can we make our point known to the world about how we feel about President Trump. And that's not what they did, in my view. They obviously had in Cardinal Prevost a candidate who, whilst born in the United States, had spent a lot of time in Latin America as a missionary, had global experience as the leader of a religious order, the Augustinians. There was one cardinal, Cardinal Bo of Myanmar, who said afterwards that the cardinals elected an American pope so that he could respond in some ways to Trump.
1: Mm. But I should just say, Leo projects a quiet but unmistakable strength. I mean, as you'll recall, after Trump attacked him in an extraordinarily abusive series of tweets, Leo said, "I'm not afraid of the Trump administration." Christopher, do you think the Trump administration is afraid of Leo?
0: I don't know if they're afraid of Leo, but there is in the figure of this pope a moral voice that is hard to contain and is someone who makes the Trump administration feel uncomfortable, because Leo is not someone who seeks out conflict. He's certainly not someone who, as far as I can see, wants to have a fight with anyone, but his quiet and authoritative style, which has gained a lot of attention and a lot of popularity in the US, he's a very popular figure according to the polls, is someone who makes part of the administration feel a bit uncomfortable.
1: Mm.
0: Just to give a few examples, the Pope gave a speech at the beginning of the year saying that war was back in vogue and the zeal for war was spreading. A few weeks later, we've learned not so long ago, that the Pentagon called in the Vatican ambassador to the United States for discussions, which I was told were pretty tense. Never before has the Pentagon called in the Vatican's representative in this way. I mean, that is extraordinary. I mean, it's not as if the Vatican's got a big defense armory. I mean, they've got the Swiss Guards, but I mean, it's not as if there's much to discuss when it comes to, you know, arms deals. The Pope's been very critical of the arms race. I asked him a question outside Castel Gandolfo around Easter, and I said, "What is your message? The war in Iran continuing, what is your message to President Trump?" He said he hoped the president would find an off-ramp. This Pope speaking in English means that he can speak in the language the White House understands and this can have an impact in a way that previous popes couldn't.
1: This is the Religion and Ethics Report with me, Andrew West. I'm speaking with Christopher Lamb, the author of the new book, American Hope, What Pope Leo XIV Means for the Church and the World, just been released in Australia. Leo is an Augustinian priest, a follower of St. Augustine. I thought, Christopher, I had read pretty deeply about the Catholic culture wars, but this was an absolute revelation to me from your book. How has St. Augustine become a player centuries and centuries after his death in the debate over post-liberalism? Because this goes very much to Leo's message.
0: That's right. I mean, St. Augustine's ideas are very important in a range of political conversations at the moment, you know, whether it's, first of all, just war theory. St. Augustine, of course, was the architect of the moral criteria for war. And just war theory is something that's been cited by Vice President J.D. Vance, who is Catholic, and others in the Trump administration to say that war in Iran is a just war. You know, wars can be just, and therefore the Pope's criticism of the war should be questioned. Of course, the Pope is an Augustinian who knows St. Augustine's thought incredibly closely and has been pretty clear that the war in Iran is not a just war, and several of his closest advisors in the US, cardinals, have said the same thing. And then on the broader political landscape, St. Augustine talked about two things. He talked about the city of God and the city of man and the tensions between the two. For some in the US,

0: teachings of Augustine, particularly around the city of God, are used as a resource, you could say, to push an idea that the state should become more explicitly moral, more explicitly Christian, through the ideas of Augustine often being cited, a certain reading of Augustine. There should be a more explicitly moral state, and the Catholic Church should play a stronger role in that.
1: Yeah.
0: I would say that Leo would question that reading of Augustine.
1: Well, you say quite explicitly in the book that Leo is not out to rebuild Christendom, this idea of a Christian global empire, although I've no doubt that as Pope he'd like more people to be Christians and specifically more people to be Catholics. How does he envisage, though, Catholic social teaching seeping into public life? Because I don't think he would resile from that desire, would he?
0: No, absolutely not. And the question here is Christian nationalism. I think that's what he is opposed to. The idea of rebuilding Christendom is not, in his understanding, something that the church would get behind, because there's a number of factors. First of all, the separation of church and state is something that the Catholic Church, broadly speaking, supports after the reforms of the Second Vatican Council. The argument for Leo is that, yes, he wants a more moral world, he wants more Christian influence in politics, but that doesn't mean the church assuming power. Those are very different things. I think it is quite ironic you have an American pope holding up some of these ideas around multinationalism, the separation of church and state. It is ironic because the first Catholic president of the United States, President Kennedy, had to give a speech where he said he, as a Catholic, would not take orders from bishops or the pope, from church hierarchy. And now we have some in the US political scene who are actually saying, well, we do need a bit more of a hierarchical or Catholic influence running the state.
1: Yeah.
0: Whereas you have a pope saying, actually, no, we need to maintain these church-state separation and the democratic order.
1: One specific area, though, Christopher, where I think he wants the Catholic Church's social teaching to seep into public debate, is this idea of a consistent life ethic. He maintains the Catholic Church's strong sanction against abortion in most circumstances, and he's very orthodox on these things like surrogacy and gender ideology and same-sex marriage. But tell me about this idea of a consistent life ethic, because it excites many on the left.
0: The consistent life ethic is the view that if you are opposed to abortion, you should also be in favour of supporting child migrants. You should also be opposed to the death penalty, that you can't isolate one single life issue and forget the others' life issues. I think that's essentially what he's been saying. Now, of course, this is a very big debate within the Catholic Church in the United States, because the bishops have said that abortion should be the preeminent life question or life issue. There was some controversy over a senator, Senator Dick Durbin, who was being given an award by the Archdiocese of Chicago. Dick Durbin, who had been very strong on immigration reform, defending the rights of migrants, but he had been voting in favour of supporting the legal rights for abortion. Pope Leo was asked about this, and he said, I don't think you can be pro-life, but also in favour of the death penalty, and you also can't be pro-life and support what he said was the inhuman treatment of immigrants in the United States. Mm.
1: Christopher, one of the main sources of division, though, in the United States has been about immigration. And there was a letter that many conservatives saw as a very incendiary letter that Pope Francis sent really only a few days before he was hospitalized. What was the hand of Leo that was behind that letter, and what did it say?
0: That letter was significant because it obviously came from Pope Francis, but it said that migrants had to be treated well with respect. The law had to be followed when it came to immigration, and that even though someone who had come to the United States illegally, that didn't take away their rights to human dignity. So it was an important letter. It also critiqued Vice President J.D. Vance, who had said, quoting St. Augustine, that you should love your family first, then your neighbor in your immediate neighborhood, and then others, that there is a kind of a ranking of how you should exercise charity. Now, that letter strongly critiqued that idea specifically. Mm. I understand that Cardinal Prevost, as he then was, senior US cardinal in the Vatican, he was closely involved with drafting that letter. And it was a very strong critique of the Trump administration's immigration crackdown.
1: Yeah. Look, just finally, is he the first pope ever to have a personal trainer? I love this story. I love this story, Christopher.
0: Yes, he had a personal trainer before his election. The personal trainer had no idea who he was, who his client was, until he saw Pope Leo on the balcony of St. Peter's. The Pope does make exercise and sport a priority. He has, we understand, some kind of exercise equipment in the Apostolic Palace where he lives. He likes to play tennis. He likes to swim. He is someone who follows sports as well. He is someone who likes to keep fit and to, you know, keep body and soul together. Certainly the first pope who had a personal trainer before election. Yeah, I think we can say that.
1: Yeah, but if we see him, a photograph of him in a parka, we shouldn't assume that it's an AI-generated image like it was of Pope Francis. He really might be out there skiing in a papal parka.
0: I don't know. I mean, he could possibly go skiing. Who knows?
1: Yes, as long as he doesn't emulate another American leader and spend too much time on Twitter. It's been a terrific time to speak with you. Christopher Lamb, he's the author of the new book, American Hope, What Pope Leo XIV Means for the Church and the World. The book has just been released in Australia. Christopher, thanks very much for joining us on the Religion and Ethics Report.
0: Well, thank you, Andrew. It's been great to talk to you.
1: And if you heard last week's show about the new initiative to combat the worst of artificial intelligence, well, this might interest you. The folks at Proudly Human ran Pope Leo's encyclical on AI through its system, and it can certify that, yes, it was all the work of Leo and his human colleagues. That's it for this episode. You can follow us at ABC Listen or wherever you get your podcasts. Thanks to producer Mandy Roberts and Harvey O'Sullivan. I'm Andrew West. Join us again for the Religion and Ethics Report.
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9: 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I'm Mandy Pressland with a news update before we take you to this week's Rear Vision program from Radio National. Eastern Standard Time is now 3 o'clock. 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
9: At least one person has died after a car drove into a crowd during the annual Pride Parade in the German capital, Berlin. Police say many have been injured and there are multiple cases of people with life-threatening injuries. Hundreds of thousands of people had gathered for the annual Christopher Street Day celebrations. Police spokesperson Florian Nahl.

0: dead. This man was camping nearby and left all of his belongings behind as he fled with his wife and children, and says his children were extremely afraid.
1: They were really freaked out because they saw we were super, stressed with my wife. They were very, very stressed for their belongings, especially their bags. We explained a lot of things to us about the sky, about the smoke, about the fires.
0: Ukrainian officials say Kiev has come under attack from Russian ballistic missiles. The city's mayor says falling debris has triggered fires in at least three districts of the capital. There have been no immediate reports of casualties. It follows allegations by Russia that a Ukrainian drone attack hit a campsite in the occupied Zaporizhia region, killing 12 people, including five children. There are concerns the Middle East conflict could widen further, reigniting Yemen's civil war and also merging with Russia's war on Ukraine. Larry Buttrose reports.
2: In Yemen, the air force of the Saudi-backed government has struck military sites of the Iranian-aligned Houthis, with officials saying both sides are mobilising forces along the front. Meanwhile, Iran has accused Ukraine of hitting one of its commercial ships in the Caspian Sea. Ukrainian President Volodymyr Zelensky says forces targeted a Russian ship being used to transport Iranian-linked military cargo. The US military says its blockade of Iranian ports is still in full effect, but hasn't explained why it's halted strikes for the first time in 2 weeks. There have also been no reports of Iranian attacks on neighbouring US allies in the Gulf.
0: US pop star Katy Perry says she's appalled the White House has used her song Firework in a video showing US military strikes in Iran. The BBC's Gabrielle Sungalaiti reports.
3: The video posted on TikTok showed unclassified footage of bombs going off in Iran, with the explosions timed to Perry.

0: CBC's Gabriel Sungalaiti reports.
1: The video posted on TikTok showed unclassified footage of bombs going off in Iran, with the explosions timed to Perry's words. Boom, boom, boom. She said the song had originally been written as an anthem of hope, healing, and inner strength, and the White House's video was a violation of what the lyrics stood for. Other musicians have also criticized the Trump administration for using their songs. In June, Ariana Grande condemned the use of her song Bye in a video showing immigration officers detaining people.
0: Brazil has barred two Trump administration officials from entering the country. The officials were planning to scrutinize the voting process ahead of October's general election. Brazilian diplomatic officials say the pair were planning to cast doubt over the country's electoral system. In the poll, incumbent Luiz Inácio Lula da Silva will face off with Flavio Bolsonaro. His father, Jair Bolsonaro, is serving a prison sentence for plotting a coup. At home, the Prime Minister says he'll speak with the US President about his country's increased tariffs on Australian goods. A new 12.5% tariff has been placed on Australian exports to the US, replacing an existing 10% one. The Trump administration argues it's taking action against forced labour and slavery, but Anthony Albanese has pushed back.
2: We'll raise it at every level of the Australia-US relationship. We've already done so. These are unjustified. We have very strong provisions on modern slavery. We're strengthening those even further.
0: The Western Australia Liberal Party has confirmed it will preference One Nation above Labor in next month's Secret Harbour by-election. Andrew Hanlon has the details.
3: The ABC understands the Liberals will preference the Australian Christians second, followed by One Nation in third. Liberal Ryan Robertson, who's currently serving on the Rockingham Council, will contest the seat vacated by retiring Labor MP Paul Papalia. Labor have nominated former federal government adviser Georgia Tree. One Nation's candidate for the seat is gym owner and former champion weightlifter Luke Hurdigan. WA Liberal Party State Director Simon Morgan says the decision to put One Nation ahead of Labor is consistent with the party's approach in the last three state elections.
0: A senior Victorian government minister has dismissed reports of a possible leadership challenge to Jacinta Allen this week as idle gossip. There has been mounting pressure on the Premier to step down following unfavourable opinion polls and the ongoing

0: investigating CFMEU corruption allegations. Attorney General Sonia Kilkenny says Jacinta Allan has her full support.
1: This is idle gossip, and it's only hurting Victorians at a time when Victorians need us all to be focused on them, and that is exactly what Jacinta Allan and our Labor government, our team, is doing.
0: The CSIRO says two native birds found dead on separate beaches in South Australia have tested positive for the H5 strain of bird flu. The greater crested terns were found in Robe in the state's southeast and on Adelaide's metropolitan beach of Semaphore. The CSIRO says the number of confirmed and presumed positive detections in Australia is now 20, all in wild birds. It says there's still no evidence of a mass mortality event or detections in the poultry or agricultural industry. Queensland's police minister says officers are well equipped to deal with dangerous situations after a police shooting in the state's far north. Officers were yesterday called to the Cairns suburb of Mount Sheridan following reports of a man armed with knives. Police say they attempted to engage him before officers fired shots. The man and a 50-year-old female civilian were shot and are in a stable condition in hospital. Dan Purdy says police do whatever they can to protect the community.
2: It just goes to show the dangers that our police face, and they are highly trained. They do have equipment. I've seen some of the footage from that incident, and it was a high-risk incident, and our police are trained to deal with that.
0: Victoria Homicide Squad detectives are investigating the death of a woman in Melbourne's inner north. Yvette Gray reports.
3: Police have confirmed a 73-year-old woman was found dead in a home on Brooks Crescent in Fitzroy North about 1 o'clock on Saturday morning. Circumstances which led to the discovery of her body have not been released, but police say at this stage her death is being treated as suspicious. The Homicide Squad has been called in. Investigators are waiting for the results of an autopsy to determine the exact cause of death. Police say the deceased woman is from Fitzroy North. Detectives are appealing for anyone with information about her death to come forward.
0: Western Australia's Premier says the government is still committed to transitioning to renewable energy but may need to replace current ageing gas infrastructure. Roger Cook says construction of a new gas-fired power station south of Perth is in the planning phase and will be subject to community consultation. Mr. Cook says the state is still on track to close down coal-fired power stations by 2030. He says gas power will be required, at least in the short term.
4: We have to accept the reality that we do need to replace ageing gas assets, but ultimately this is about renewable, supported by battery and firmed by gas.
0: To sport, Australian gymnast Georgia Godwin has claimed the third gold medal for her Commonwealth Games career, helping the women's artistic gymnastic team to the top of the podium in Glasgow. Godwin, along with Brianna Scott, Kate McDonald, Ruby Pass and Emily Whitehead, combined to finish ahead of Canada in second and England in third. The triumph comes after Godwin suffered a career-threatening Achilles injury in 2024. She says her journey back to fitness was long and difficult.
5: It's been about 2.5 years since I've done my Achilles, and I'm going to be completely honest, it's been a horrible, horrible road back. My support team have been absolutely amazing, but the mental challenges I've had to go through have been the hardest I've been through in my life.
0: Australia also claimed 5 golds in the pool on the second official day of competition. In rugby league in the NRLW, the New Zealand Warriors have beaten Parramatta Eels 14-12 in the men's at half-time at Jubilee Stadium. St George Illawarra Dragons 12 are trailing Gold Coast Titans 18.

To the weather now in your capital city, and a sunny day for Brisbane, 21 forecast, and it is 21 degrees now. In Sydney, mostly sunny with 19 the top, currently 16 degrees. Canberra, partly cloudy, 14 forecast. You're almost there. It's now 13 degrees. Melbourne, partly cloudy, 16 for you. It's 15. Hobart, partly cloudy, 15 the top, 14 currently. In Adelaide, 16 was your predicted maximum, and that's what you have now with a possible shower. Perth, cloudy, 18 the top. It's 17 degrees. And in Darwin, a clear day, 31 degrees the maximum. Currently in Darwin, 29 degrees. Across Australia, this is ABC News Radio. Prime Minister Anthony Albanese says he's

0: personally opposed to allowing telehealth access to voluntary assisted dying. At Labor's conference this week, delegates backed a conscience vote on lifting the ban of using telehealth to access voluntary assisted dying. Mr Albanese says it will be up to his cabinet to decide if the issue makes it to Parliament, but he personally doesn't support expanding it to telehealth.
1: It's a conscience vote, but I haven't changed my position on that.
2: What's that?
1: I'm a supporter of voluntary euthanasia. I think it is important that people have the right to die in dignity, with dignity. But it's also important that protections be placed around it. Now, if someone has a heart attack or an acute health condition, they need a doctor. They can't do that over telehealth. And I think that someone ending their life is just as important, and I think that it should be face-to-face recognition and face-to-face engagement, because otherwise, from my perspective, what that would do as well is undermine voluntary assisted dying.
2: So you're opposed to using telehealth for voluntary assisted dying?
1: That's my position. I always... these are very personal decisions, though. That's why it's a conscience vote. So I respect the fact that there are different views on this.
2: Yep.
1: I've been approached, I've had some discussions about it, but I'm yet to be convinced that any move down that track. My concern is that the potential for misuse, but also the potential that it has to undermine the system in itself.
2: But will you allow the Parliament a conscience vote on this? Will this come forward to the Parliament now?
1: Well, that's a matter for government to determine.
2: Well, the Labor Party has said it should.
1: But governments determine what governments do around our cabinet table. What the conference does is put a general direction of what they want, and it's clear that it is a matter of conscience, all of those issues. So,
2: but it's clear that the Labor Party platform now says there should be a vote in the Parliament. You can't defy that, can you?
1: We can make decisions as a government. That's what we do.
2: Right.
1: And the Labor Party platform also says that it's a conscience vote.
2: So will you allow it or not?
1: On these issues. Well, that will be a matter for conscience. I have a position. And I haven't changed that position, but, you know, colleague...
2: But will you allow the vote in the Parliament?
1: Colleagues, what I will allow is for colleagues to express a view about what processes should occur.
2: So that's now for the caucus to decide.
1: Well, it's up to the Cabinet to decide, our government, and Cabinet makes decisions after and in consultation with the caucus. We're a very orderly government, David.
2: Okay.
1: That's one of the things that has put us in good stead over the last 4 years, and as we go forward, my government will continue to be an orderly cabinet-level government that engages not just with the caucus, but importantly as well, engages outside with business, with unions, with civil society on all of these issues.
0: Prime Minister Anthony Albanese speaking with Insider's host David Spears. Two Germany and one person is dead and a further 16 have been injured after a car drove into a crowd in Berlin. The incident happened near the route of a pride march in the city's Tiergarten Park. The mayor of Berlin has described the ramming as brutal and an attack on our free and open society. Police say they've identified a suspect believed to have Islamist ties. Deutsche Welle reporter Julia Zedeli has more.
3: Around 10 p.m. Berlin time on Saturday night, as the Pride Parade in Berlin was drawing to a close, in the surroundings of the parade, so not directly there where it had ended, but in the park, in the area where the parade had ended, a white van or SUV, a vehicle, rammed into a crowd of people who were there in the area, and people were immediately injured, and authorities and police and health authorities jumped in and started rescuing people. We've heard from police that one person has died and around 15 people are injured, some of them severely. And police also report that the person or people who were in the vehicle then fled the scene, and they're currently being sought after. This was in a central Berlin area right next to the Tiergarten, which is Berlin's biggest and most central park, very close to the Brandenburg Gate. This was at the end of Christopher Street Day, or what is known as Berlin's Pride Parade, so a very big event where hundreds of thousands of people joyously take to the streets. The LGBTQ community is there celebrating, and this happened on the sidelines of this event, so there were still many people on the streets, and it is still unclear what the motivations behind this are. Berlin's mayor has called this an attack. Germany's chancellor, Friedrich Merz, has called this an attack, but there is still no idea as to what the motivations might be. So there was a big stage where there was a concert going on, and as throughout the day, people were coming and going. Since it was already 10 p.m., people were all heading home or heading to other parties, and this happened exactly in a surrounding area, so not directly where the event was taking place, but possibly involving people who were leaving the event. And we've heard from eyewitnesses and people who were there that on the screens of this big event, authorities and the organizers invited people to calmly leave the area in a specific direction, and reports have said that there was no panic, that the people left the location calmly, but as this other situation was unfolding nearby.
0: Deutsche Welle reporter Julia Zedelli with that report. Staying overseas, at least one person has been killed and more than a quarter of a million people have been ordered to leave their homes as massive wildfires spread in France and Spain. A national emergency has been declared in Spain as two huge blazes burn near the capital, Madrid. A man believed to be in his 70s has been found dead in the country's east. This report from the BBC.
4: On parched hillsides, Spanish crews tackle the worst wildfires this country has ever seen. Some try to douse the flames, while others start them, carrying out controlled burns to create fire breaks and limit their spread. The fires, which have been declared a national emergency, now threaten the capital, Madrid. It's not just Spain that is facing unprecedented wildfires. In Gironde, one of France's most popular tourist regions, now an apocalyptic scene. Local people try to help, but there is little they can do in the face of these record fires. Evacuation notices were sent to phones in the early hours of the morning. Hundreds of thousands have now left their homes, but some did not get the warning. American tourist Rebecca Papin, in the town of Biscarros, missed the alarm and is now trapped there with her children.
5: So they went to sleep. I put in earplugs. And I went to sleep. And apparently during the night, while I had in my earplugs, they evacuated the city. And when they came to my home, which I'm sure that they did, I didn't hear them. It is scary. And the thing is that the main roads are on fire. So I can't leave the city. All around me are thousands and thousands of acres of pine trees, and they're all on fire.
4: These fires have been raging for days. In some areas, people are now able to return to what is left of their lives.
6: Yes, all this is my home. Well, it used to be my home. I don't see anything anymore. I see desolation. I see my ancestors' house. My grandmother was born in that house. There's nothing left.
4: While wildfires are a naturally occurring phenomenon, there is nothing natural about the scale of these. An exceptionally wet winter led to high levels of plant growth, which was then dried out by the hottest start to the year on record. Human-induced climate change to blame. It is a point repeatedly made by Spain's Prime Minister, who called for international action.
7: We should work on a state agreement against the climate emergency, because science is telling us the temperatures are going to get more intense, are going to get worse, and are going to have a greater impact on our lives.
4: Both Spain and France have requested emergency help from the EU, who have sent 7 waterbombing aircraft. But the real hope will be for this exceptional weather to change. The fear is another heatwave is on the way.
0: That report from the BBC.

0: Back home now, and doubts are growing about who will be responsible for the clean-up of an abandoned oil drilling rig off Western Australia's mid-west coast after the company that owned it went into administration. Local fishermen and conservation groups are demanding the federal government take action, fearing crayfishing grounds could be put at risk. Piper Duffy reports.
1: Abandoned and rusting at sea.
2: No one actually really coming out here on a daily basis checking on it or anything. It's just been mothballed.
1: This decades-old drill rig has locals worried since owners Pilot and Triangle Energy folded.
2: You can see for yourself that it's not very well loved or maintained.
1: Before Pilot Energy went into voluntary administration, protests began to stop its seismic testing the seabed, home to valuable crayfishing grounds, to find oil and gas reserves.
2: So I'm a part of the Dongara Against Seismic Group, and that's a range of people that are just worried about the local environment.
3: The federal government says that taxpayers are not expected to foot the bill of this platform's decommissioning. But what happens out here is just one aspect

0: hope that this company collapsing now will be like the nail in the coffin and that this seismic blasting certainly won't go ahead.
1: Federal Resources Minister Madeleine King said if the owners couldn't pay, it would extend a temporary levy on all offshore gas producers to ensure taxpayers weren't left on the hook. As locals search for certainty, the drilling rig's administrators have started assessing the future of the platform.
2: We've got to catch the fish, so we go to work.
1: Left in the lurch, but pushing on.
3: Piper Duffy with that report. In the tropical north of our country, fruit and vegetable crops have been harvested in recent weeks, and for many growers, it's been a pretty rough crop. They had higher costs to start with, paying top prices for fuel and fertiliser back when the US-Iran war started. And as they run the numbers on this harvest, they also face the prospect of even higher diesel and fertiliser prices in the weeks ahead. Chief Executive of North Queensland Farmers Jen Honnery says fresh produce needs to be transported quickly.
4: Eggplant's definitely hitting the shelves at the moment, as well as tomatoes, capsicums, lots of beautiful, amazing produce from up here. Unfortunately, as we all know, fruit and veg has a shelf life. So once it's picked, it needs to be sold fairly quickly. It can't be popped into a warehouse and held on for 6 months while we wait for the prices to recover. So it is important that that fresh produce moves while it's at its premium. And that's one of the challenges that we have.
5: And it's nothing to do with quality. I mean, are buyers reluctant on top of all the added costs that we've kind of summarised? Are there any other reasons for what seems to be a slow level of demand?
4: Yeah, what we can see is everyone in Australia, and I'm sure across the world, is watching their dollars at the moment. We understand that our growers are the same. So it can be a tough decision to buy that fresh produce. When you see it on the shelves, it's not a quality issue. Like I said, it's amazing. It's great for you. And we just encourage everyone, if you're going to buy one tomato, pop another one in. The prices are great at the moment, and that supports your family and your health and our growers as well.
5: And we'll come to the future outlook in a moment, Jen, for some of the input costs. But just on consumer behaviour, is there any evidence that buyers are going for imported fruits and vegetables, even if they're processed to a degree? Is that happening, or are those prices also elevated because of the higher production costs this year?
4: Look, we can only speak to the fresh produce. Then obviously there is the option and of buying frozen fruit and veg when you need to. But the prices are so good for consumers at the moment. It's really a great opportunity to buy a little bit extra, cook those recipes that Grandma had in her recipe book, and pop them in the freezer.
5: And is there any hardship that members are identifying to you at the moment, or is it too early? Is this in the normal cyclical variation for a grower there?
4: Yeah, look, the reports we're getting back from our members is that it is one of the toughest years they've ever had. It's just been the perfect storm. We've seen fuel prices go up, fertiliser prices go up. There's probably a lot of hidden costs that most people don't know about. So we've got to pay for all of the inputs to come up to the region, and then we've got to put the fruit onto the truck and send it back to market. So all of those costs land with the grower, not with the consumer. And as I said, if the produce doesn't move, the price drops. So we're just encouraging everyone to remember to pick up a little bit of extra fruit and veg and support our Aussie growers.
5: All right, Jim, why don't we wind forward to the situation we find ourselves in now? It was only this week that we saw global oil prices jump back up around $100 a barrel. This, of course, due to the blockage of the Strait of Hormuz as well as Houthi attacks over in the Red Sea. So what's happening to diesel prices in particular in North Queensland at the moment?
4: Yeah, so we have seen them go up quite quickly up here. I think everyone's just waiting to see what happens. It's a tough call. All you can do is, keep business going as normal, hope for the best, and just monitor for the worst and prepare for that worst-case scenario if and when it happens.
5: And the government, of course, has still on the table some excise reductions to make fuels more affordable. That's meant to wind out in early August. Do you make the case for an extension? Do you think that will be necessary?
4: Yeah, look, I think an extension would not only support operating costs as farmers, but also

0: So supports our workforce getting to work. They've got to drive out to the farms every day. And it supports every Australian to have a little bit more in the back pocket to spend in the shops, but also to care for their families.
1: Chief Executive of North Queensland Farmers, Jen Honnery, speaking with Greg Jennett. Thermal drones and innovative tracking collars are transforming the way researchers address declining koala populations across southeast Queensland. It means they can locate sick animals faster and respond immediately if one is in trouble. Liz Gwynn reports.
2: It's about 5 a.m. when a drone fitted with thermal imaging spots something in the distance while searching the canopy from above. As it gets closer, the animal glows. When the sun rises, a secondary search confirms it is a koala.
3: Nowadays, we rely on the drones. We get up really early in the morning when there's a really good differential between the cool forest and the koala's heat.
2: It's a far cry from how they used to find koalas just 8 years ago.
3: We would go out spotlighting at night with torches looking for eyeshine. We would spend the days, you know, fanned out in a line, walking through the bush, tediously looking up.
2: Advancements in technology has been a game changer for researchers who are addressing population decline at Brisbane koala bushlands at Burbank.
4: We need to act quickly in terms of removing diseased animals, treating what we can, and then helping with new genetics and new animals to come in as breeding animals in this population.
2: But when it comes to catching koalas, it's something you can only do the old-fashioned way.
5: Good work, good work, Bill. Good work.
2: Once caught, the koala is brought to a mobile vet clinic on site where they're examined and treated.
4: It definitely has chlamydia in that eye.
2: While any healthy youngsters in need of a new home are fitted with a GPS collar before being released back into the wild.
3: These new little tags, they just transmit the data straight to the satellites and then back to our phones.
2: This means researchers know immediately if the koala has stopped moving and can respond quickly if it's sick or injured.
6: With thousands of hectares of protected land at their disposal, it's hoped this will become a healthy and abundant koala population.
4: We're now trying to bring it full circle because we've seen this population crash and we're hoping that it will climb again.
1: That report from Liz Gwynn. This is ABC News Radio and we'll have another news update for you in half an hour. But it's time now for this week's Rear Vision from Radio National.
7: It was a dramatic return to Australian soil.
8: Mobbed by the media, after years in limbo, these ISIS-linked families return home, making their way through Melbourne Airport with their children, some of whom have never stepped foot in Australia. In Melbourne, Kalsa Ahmed and her daughter Zainab charged with crimes against humanity offences related to slavery. Police allege Kalsa was complicit in the purchase of a female slave for $10,000.
7: The very idea that someone might be charged in relation to slavery might seem unexpected in the 21st century. Slavery, in the popular Western imagination, died with the UK's Slavery Abolition Act of 1833 and then with the defeat of the US Confederacy in 1865. But slavery never really went away.
9: I think there's a real problem with not prosecuting and not proactively addressing issues of slavery because people think that it's something that happened in the context of the sort of the transatlantic slave trade, and people prefer to think that it doesn't happen anymore.
10: Historically, slavery has been considered sort of an ownership relationship. And when we think of traditional slavery, like that's what it was, the transfer of human beings. But enslavement no longer revolves around legal ownership, but it's about illegal control.

0: The way that I think of slavery, especially when looking at things from a historical perspective, is that it can be considered more of a spectrum of unfree, coercive or exploitative labour practices. And things can fall along that spectrum without necessarily directly replicating the system that operated, for example, in the American South.
1: Today on Rear Vision, the enduring economics of slavery. Understanding that as an economic model, it's been a constant of human history from the ancients to modern times. Hello, Anthony Fennell here. Thanks for joining me. Now, I want to split the program in two and look later at issues around slavery in conflict areas, and specifically at the industrialization of slavery in the Middle East under ISIS, also known as Islamic State. But let's begin with an idea of slavery as a spectrum of economic exploitation and abuse, as a system of human exploitation that didn't completely disappear in the mid-1800s. It shifted emphasis and form. And we have an historic Australian example to illustrate just that point.
0: What I can say in regards to the economic links between slavery in the American South and indentured labour in Queensland is that there were historical links because of the disruption that the American Civil War had on the supply of raw cotton to cotton mills in Northern England, in Manchester and Glasgow, and the capital and many people and ideas about working conditions and labour were then imported from the American South to Queensland for a time as a result of that disruption.
1: Historian Paige Gleeson.
0: So a lot of English cotton producers withdrew from America at that time, and they were encouraged by the Queensland colonial government to re-migrate and settle and attempt to establish cotton plantations in Queensland. So Queensland had separated from the New South Wales colony in 1859 and become its own colony. And there was the idea among many Queenslanders at that time during that early period in the colony's history that cotton would be its agricultural staple. It was even referred to as the future cotton field of England. Cotton ended up being an unsuccessful crop in Queensland. Crop disease, flooding, other environmental issues meant that it was never particularly successful. By about 1866, most of the cotton plantations had failed. And then there was a reinvestment into sugar.
1: And sugar in the north really did take off and remains to this day an important agricultural industry. But the Queensland plantation system, born off the back of the demise of slavery in the American South, suddenly found itself with a labour problem. Not enough cane cutters to work the hot, humid tropical fields. Now, they couldn't enslave workers, of course, so they did the next best thing. They set up a system of indentured labour and then went to nearby Pacific Islands to recruit workers. Sometimes, it has to be said, by force.
0: It was sometimes described at the time that it was operating as the thin edge of the wedge of slavery. So the system of indentured labour that operated in Queensland, it was not identical to the system of slavery that operated in America, but the Queensland sugar industry was governed under the really extreme restrictions of something called the Masters and Servants Act of 1868, which afforded really limited personal agency to Pacific Islanders in what was a really highly oppressive and often very racialised colonial regime. And what's really telling, I think, about this history is that the labour trade, it actually generated a huge amount of humanitarian concern at the time that it was operating. It was recognised that many of its practices were unethical and exploitative by those who were alive in the late 19th century. It's not merely us sort of retrospectively assessing it as having been exploitative or perhaps connected to slavery in a broader sense. There's really, really extensive and contested literature about the Pacific labour trade that's been amassed over the last 60-odd years. But there is a consensus among most historians now in the field that the trade relied upon definitely the exploitation of Pacific Islanders and at times also their cooperation. So there were incidents of large-scale massacres, violence, kidnapping, sometimes referred to as blackbirding. That's all documented. And this mainly occurred in the early years of the trade, in the 1860s, early 1870s. But these incidents, they became less common in the 1880s and 90s due to increased government regulation and that humanitarian concern that I mentioned that really put pressure on the government to address these issues.

0: ivory, not officially. But as they say, if it looks like a duck and it quacks like a duck, well...
1: My personal opinion is that, yes, that it was a form of slavery. It falls along that spectrum of unfair, exploitative, coercive labour practices that could be described as a form of slavery. It's true that the Queensland colonial government, they established this tropical plantation economy that benefited from the flow of capital and the style of working conditions that were imported from the American South. And under this system, indentured labourers' obligations to their employers, they were almost unlimited. Their rights were limited essentially only to the payment of wages, which is, I think, the thing that people often land on and go, well, if there was payment of wages, therefore it's not slavery. And that is the key point of difference with the American system. But the legal conditions that indentured workers had to work within made their refusal to comply with duties demanded by their master a prosecutable offence, no matter how small or unreasonable the task was. They essentially had no right of refusal. So planters would often bring charges in local courts against workers for absconding, malingering, shirking, which is deliberately working slowly. And these were the very actions that were sometimes employed by islanders as forms of resistance to their mistreatment and poor working conditions. The work was also really, really physically demanding, and the rates of death are really important here. The rates of death and injury really give insight into what the experience of working in this under this system of indenture was like, regardless of the payment of wages. So during a Pacific Islander's first year of indenture, the death rate was 81 people per 1,000. And most of these labourers, they were young men and women who were in their physical prime. They were mainly between 16 and 35 years old. So I don't think the Queensland system of indenture, it doesn't need to be identical to the system of slavery that operated in the USA. And, you know, Pacific Islander experiences of indenture don't need to be identical to that of enslaved African Americans for it to be recognised that both existed along this spectrum of unfree, coercive and exploitative labour practices.
2: Slavery is a really interesting term for me. It's a very loaded term. It triggers in people all sorts of moral outrage and all sorts of ways of conceptualizing the world. You know, we often think of, you know, slavery and freedom as being diametrically opposed. And you know, people's idea of what true freedom is, I think, is one that's often debated and philosophized. I'm Catherine Armstrong. I'm Professor of Modern History at Loughborough University in the UK. For me, slavery as a labour form actually is something much larger than chattel slavery, the kind of the formal model of ownership of an individual, of dislocation from one's homeland and so on that we saw so vividly in the transatlantic system. And I think for me, slavery as a term can include certain forms of indentured labour, of bonded labour. Certainly another example would be from the early 20th century, convict labour, a system that was used within the United States to provide labour for the state and for private companies, and involved the, I would say, enslavement of African Americans mostly within that system. It wasn't called slavery, but nevertheless, I think in retrospect, we can judge that there are enough common factors between something like convict labour and chattel slavery to include both under this, what I would say, a broad umbrella term of slavery.
0: And slavery, by another name and in a variety of forms, continued right through the 20th century and into the 21st. We now use the term modern slavery when talking about the different ways in which people are coerced or simply forced into servitude. So what defines modern slavery? Professor Justine Nolan is from the University of New South Wales and the director of the Australian Human Rights Institute.
3: The ties that bind people today in these modern slavery relationships are often more about psychological control rather than pure physical control, though, of course, that still does exist. And modern slavery itself isn't universally defined. It's basically an umbrella, non-legal term that takes into account a number of other issues like forced labour, human trafficking, the worst forms of child labour, forced marriage. All of these are individual crimes defined in international law, and modern slavery is this conglomerate term that is about how you can control and limit someone's choices in lots of different ways.
0: How many people around the world are thought to be enslaved? Do we know? Do we have a rough

0: estimate?
1: A rough estimate from the International Labour Organization and Walk Free Organization is that there's over 50 million people enslaved around the world. Just over half of those they define as being involved in forced labour, and the remainder in forced marriage, where people are entering into that relationship against their will. There's a misconception that it only exists in developing countries. Slavery exists, I would say, in every country in the world, but figures dominate in developing countries largely because there's sort of often a focus on low-wage labour, low-skilled labour, where people, including migrant workers, might be more vulnerable to exploitation. And so we are seeing it, you know, dominant in certain regions, particularly in the Asia-Pacific and in Africa. But it's a phenomenon that exists in every place in the world.
0: Including Australia.
1: Including Australia, yeah, which is easy to overlook. Estimates for Australia are around 41,000 people. These estimates are several years old now. I would expect that number to be much higher than that. And in Australia, the numbers are a mix again of forced marriage and forced labour, dominated often by migrant workers coming to Australia.
0: I've heard use of the term supply chain slavery. What's meant by that?
1: Yeah, so modern slavery, as we talk about it now, is often dominated by the idea of people working at sort of the bottom of opaque and complex supply chains. You know, the parts of where your computer are coming from, lithium batteries, your T-shirts. And it's not sort of in a factory that's halfway down that chain, but it might also be where the minerals and, you know, cotton are being picked as well. And so supply chain slavery is the idea that people all working along parts of a supply chain might be victims of forced labour, where they're working under some sort of threat or penalty. They might be involved in debt bondage, where they're working to pay off a debt. They've had to pay a recruitment fee to get that job. Or it might be that they were trafficked in that job for sort of commercial exploitation. So all of these people in different forms would be working under a level of control and working against their will, that they're not easily or able to leave that position.
0: Australia enacted a Modern Slavery Act in 2018. What's its focus and how successful has it been?
1: Australia was one of the early movers on this. We followed the United Kingdom after their 2015 Act. And the focus in Australia with the Modern Slavery Act is getting to understand that large companies operating in Australia have an obligation to understand and assess the risk that modern slavery might be present in their operations and the supply chain. So the idea of this act is to basically say, let's look at this issue. Let's see how, as a company, you might be involved, do a risk assessment on this, understand where your risks are, start to understand that this is an issue for your company because your supply chain may be benefiting from this type of illegal labour, you know, and then the Modern Slavery Act basically requires the company to issue an annual report. So in terms of success, it's been very successful in bringing the issue to boardrooms. So saying this is something we have to think about, you know, on our list of thinking about our climate impacts and how we pay wages is also thinking about, is there modern slavery in our supply chains? Has it been successful in actually changing the working conditions on the ground and improving that? Far less so. And this is partly because it's got limitations in that it doesn't have an enforcement framework. It's voluntary in many senses because of their lack of that. And it's basically focused on process. So it's requiring companies to report. It doesn't require you to take action or to actually remedy a problem that you might identify.
0: In 2023, Emeritus Professor John McMillan from the Australian National University led a comprehensive review looking at the effectiveness of the first 5 years of Australia's Modern Slavery Act. So what did he find?
1: Professor McMillan, who led that review for the government, basically concluded that there was no hard evidence that it was effective in changing the working conditions on the ground. So some of the things he recommended is that to establish an enforcement framework, including penalties for non-compliance around reporting, and importantly, also establishing something like a due diligence obligation. So this would require companies to not only identify risk, but also set up a process and a plan of action and then take action to remedy the problem and to, you know, conduct due diligence that is both preventative and focused on remedy. So it's an obligation that is more in line with progressive laws that have been passed more recently in the European Union. And while Australia's legislation was useful and groundbreaking in 2018, it's no longer fit for purpose. And so the time has come, and the recommendation in 2023 was basically saying changes must happen. It's no longer fit for purpose.
0: And have those recommendations been picked up, and to what extent?
1: So since 2023, there's been a series of consultations and inquiries and inquiries about consultations, but we're now 3 years in and there is a time that's needed for action. So the government has responded.

0: responded and has said that they support many of the recommendations, including the idea that penalties should be introduced. They did not pick up the recommendation around due diligence. That's more of a wait and see. But they have suggested that they would follow up on penalties and a number of other recommendations. However, we're now 3 years since that report. The government is in the process of sort of writing up more reports after inquiries, and yet there's still no, you know, clear path towards legislative reform to improving and strengthening that act.
1: And you're listening to Rear Vision, broadcast on ABC Radio National, ABC News Radio, and the CBC in Canada. I'm Anthony Fennell. Slavery, as we've heard, is an international problem, a continuing international problem. It was addressed by the United Nations back in 1949 in the Declaration of Human Rights. Article 4 of that document states,
2: "No one shall be held in slavery or servitude. Slavery and the slave trade shall be prohibited in all their forms."
1: And more recently, its eradication has been mandated under the United Nations Sustainable Development Goal, Target 8.7. UN member states have vowed to eradicate slavery by 2030. But without being overly negative, few who research or deal with this issue believe that's in any way realistic. Now, in the second half of this show, let's look at slavery and warfare. The connection between the two is historic. Just think of the way both Nazi Germany and the Soviet Union used slavery to drive their respective weapons industries during World War II. Catherine Armstrong again.
3: Slavery can be something that is triggered by acute circumstances such as wartime and wartime economy and particular political relations that happen at that moment, or it can be a system that evolves gradually and is embedded in all sorts of deep societal inequalities over decades and centuries. Equally, during wartime, the forced sexual labour provided in the Far East context under Japanese by so-called comfort women. I would equally say that that's a form of enslavement that happened during wartime.
1: Which brings us to more recent years and the industrialisation of slavery under Islamic State, also known as ISIS.
4: A fierce battle is raging for control of the Gwer Han prison in northeastern Syria. Militants from the Islamic State group attacked the jail 4 days ago, trying to free thousands of their members holed up inside.
1: At the height of their power, controlling vast swathes of Syria and Iraq, Islamic State fighters set up a system of enslavement. And they targeted women from the Yazidi community in particular.
5: They started tying men's hands behind their back and tying their eyes. They put them in cars. That was actually the last time when I saw my dad. We entered the house and there was nine other Yazidi girls there. One of the girls, she was in the same village as me. She explained to me, like, there is, like, raping, there is sexual slavery. So scary.
1: More than half of all UN Security Council resolutions relating to women, peace and security deal with the need to protect people from sexual violence in times of armed conflict. And researcher Susan Hutchinson says the passing of UN Security Resolution 2331 back in 2016 was particularly noteworthy.
6: It was a really important resolution because it really connected the relationship between conflict and slavery. What had not really been picked up on is the fact that across the world we've really seen a return to armed parties of conflict taking people and using them as slaves in the context of sexual slavery, but also child soldiers becoming forced soldiers and other types of slavery, and the way that that perpetuates armed conflict. So in the context of ISIS, it was used as a recruiting mechanism for people, especially foreigners, thinking that they were going to get sexual slaves, but also people to run their households. And as heinous as that might seem to you and I, that was actually quite a strong recruiting tool. But also, I've done a lot of work on the economic value that slavery had to the economy.

0: of ISIS. And that's quite profound. In fact, the security architecture of the time failed to account for how much slavery, and particularly the slavery of women, how much that really supported the infrastructure of ISIS at the time. And because of that, the international security response did not account for that. And in fact, we've seen that huge amounts of cash has continued to flow into the economy of ISIS, even after they lost control of their supposed caliphate.
1: So how exactly did they do that?
0: Well, in the context of ISIS, they had an entire infrastructure of slavery. So in the context of sex slaves, everything about ISIS was gendered. When they went into Yazidi communities, they separated out the women and girls from the men and boys. The men were largely killed. The boys were sent off for indoctrination and retraining to become forced child soldiers. And the families, you know, their parents, many of them have never seen them again. But it's been heartbreaking for them to know that they became essentially part of the force that then perpetuated the genocide against their own communities. As it relates to the women and girls, the younger women were sold at a higher price than what the older women were. Those that were considered more beautiful were sold at a higher price. And the same thing happened when they were resold. So someone who might have been a virgin was considered, you know, the kind of the ultimate, and was sold for the highest price. There was an entire infrastructure. There was a court system where the sale of these women was notarized. They were receipted. There were bus networks and truck networks and warehouses where these women were kept. They were stored. They were viewed. There are women who reported having price tags attached to their bodies. And there is evidence that this paper trail existed for quite some time. Some women don't know how much they were sold for. Some women do know. The range of prices that have gone on record varies from anything from $2 to $20,000 US. My calculations estimate that the sexual slavery of Yazidi women provided an estimated $111 million to the economy of ISIS, which is not a small figure.
1: Was the slavery system set up by ISIS, was theirs unique in terms of the scale and sophistication for modern slavery in a conflict situation?
0: What I think was unique about it is that conflict-related sexual violence, particularly as it relates to sexual slavery, is usually something that people, you know, Australians and Canadians, we usually think about that as something that occurs somewhere else, to people from another place, perpetrated by people from another place. What was really unique about what was happening with ISIS was that it was being perpetrated by people from Canada, from Australia, from France, from Scandinavia, because there were tens of thousands of foreign fighters who made up ISIS. And we, as members of the International Criminal Court, who have integrated a whole range of international laws into our own domestic legislation, have an obligation to implement those laws within our own court system. So what's really exciting about these first charges that have been laid against the women who have just arrived back now is that that's the first time that those laws have been used in Australia in that context ever. In essence, we have had Australians perpetrating these crimes, and we have known that Australians were perpetrating these crimes, but we have not charged them for them. We've only ever been charging Australians with terrorism-related offences. We've never charged them with genocide. We've never charged them with sexual slavery. We've never charged them with crimes against humanity. And the same thing in Canada and other countries.
1: And I should just mention that while Islamic State is much diminished and not in the news, it does still operate in pockets in the Middle East. And according to Susan Hutchinson's research, around 2,800 years

0: Yazidi women and girls who were abducted by ISIS are still missing. And if they're alive, likely enslaved.
1: You know, there's sort of lots of different ways of looking at slavery and how you remedy it and how you deal with it. One is going down a criminal justice pathway. And so this might be looking at slavery as a crime, as an international crime, which it is. And it is something that, you know, should be fought against, and people who are involved in that should be charged in relation to it. That is significant. But we know that a pure criminal justice approach to slavery has a really low conviction rate. It will not change just by focusing on criminal convictions. It's certainly one lever that is useful and should be used, but we need a more holistic framework. And there's a lot of players involved. So one is obviously the Australian government and governments around the world. One is also business, because we know that slavery is being used in supply chains. So we have to bring industry along in relation to this. So we can and should use criminal law in this manner, but we can't let that be at the expense of others. We have to think about what's an effective policy approach to this. It's things like a modern slavery act that is strengthened, a human rights due diligence approach. It's criminal laws, and it's also forced labour import bans. These are all part of a picture around it.
0: Justine Nolan from the University of New South Wales. And you might be interested to know that just a few weeks ago, the United Nations Human Rights Office issued a report into the ongoing war in Sudan. The office said it had verified 546 incidents of conflict-related sexual violence in Sudan in the last 3 years, including sexual slavery. It also said that 546 figure was, quote, only the tip of the iceberg. You've been listening to Rear Vision, an ABC Radio national production. Thanks to all of our guests today, and also to Angel Parsons from the Triple J program Hack for help with our audio. I'm Anthony Fennell. Until next time, cheers.

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6: Thanks for joining us here on ABC News Radio. I'm Mandy Pressland. With a news update before we take you back to the BBC. Eastern Standard Time, now 4 o'clock. In Central Australia, it's 3:30. In Perth, it's 2 o'clock. 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
6: Prime Minister Anthony Albanese says he's personally opposed to allowing telehealth access to voluntary assisted dying. At Labor's conference this week, delegates backed a conscience vote on lifting the ban on using telehealth to access voluntary assisted dying. Mr Albanese says it will be up to his cabinet to decide if the issue makes it to Parliament, but he personally doesn't support expanding it to telehealth.
8: If someone has a heart attack or an acute health condition, they need a doctor. They can't do that over telehealth. And I think that the someone ending their life is just as important. And I think that it should be face-to-face.
6: Victoria's planning minister has announced several inner Melbourne areas where high-rise developments will be fast-tracked. Planning controls for parts of North Melbourne, Fitzroy, Collingwood, Richmond and Alphington are the last of dozens of public transport hubs in Melbourne where height limits are being lifted to boost housing density. Stephen Jolly, who's the mayor of Yarra, where some of the new so-called activity centres will be located, says the government needs to consider lower income earners.
9: There doesn't seem to be enough in this statement about ensuring that some of the units and the apartments and the homes that they want to build are put aside for people on lower incomes, in particular young people, many of whom work full-time but just can't afford the inner-city rents, let alone buy a house in the inner-city or a flat or an apartment in the inner-city.
6: German authorities have issued a wanted notice for a fugitive suspect in the crowd ramming incident near Berlin's Pride Festival that's left one person dead and injured, at least 16 others, some critically. Police and prosecutors have asked for help from the public to locate a 21-year-old man identified as Abdul B. Police said earlier they'd identified a suspect with ties to Islamist groups in the German capital. Ukraine's Air Force says Russian forces are targeting the capital Kiev with ballistic missiles. The city's mayor says falling debris has sparked fires in at least three districts. Meanwhile,

0: Vietnamese ship sank in the South China Sea. It says 39 people have been rescued after a cargo ship with 62 Vietnamese on board ran into distress in waters near Fiery Cross Reef. A distress flare was first spotted by a Chinese rescue ship, and six Chinese vessels, a helicopter and a Vietnamese ship joined the search and rescue effort. In Sydney, a man has died after his fishing boat capsized off La Perouse in the city's east. New South Wales police say two men were fishing at around 10:30 a.m. when a wave capsized their boat, throwing them into the water. A jet ski rider pulled a 74-year-old man from the water, and paramedics took him to Prince of Wales Hospital in a stable condition. An emergency helicopter airlifted the second man out unconscious, and paramedics tried CPR, but he died at the scene. A boat broke apart in the incident and neither man was wearing a life jacket. Police are appealing for witnesses or dash cam footage and will prepare a report for the coroner. Victoria police have concluded a search for a missing kayaker last seen in a river in the state's northeast over a week ago. Philippe Perez reports.
1: The 53-year-old man was last seen fishing yesterday week when a witness saw his kayak overturn in the Goulburn River in Gingin, north of Yei. Since then, an extensive multi-agency search has been conducted, but the man hasn't been found. A police spokesperson says with the passage of time and environmental conditions in the area, they hold grave concerns for the man's welfare. Despite police ending their search, officers will revisit the area if further information is received.
0: West Australians are being urged to help save lives by registering for organ donation. Andrew Hanlon explains.
2: New data from Donate Life has revealed while 4 out of 5 people support organ and tissue donation, only 1/3 of West Australians are registered to donate. The highest rate of donor registration in Perth was in the coastal suburbs of Marmion, North Beach, Sorrento and Watermans Bay, with more than 60% of the eligible population registered to donate. Around the country, about 2,000 people are waiting for an organ transplant, with an additional 14,000 people on dialysis for kidney failure, many of whom could benefit from a kidney transplant. Anyone aged 16 or over with a Medicare card is eligible to register as an organ and tissue donor.
0: To the weather now in your capital city, clear in Brisbane, where it's currently 20 degrees, mostly clear in Sydney, and it's 16. Canberra, mostly clear also, 13 degrees currently, and partly cloudy in Melbourne, where it's 14. In Hobart, it's 14 also and partly cloudy. Adelaide, also partly cloudy, 16 degrees at the moment. In Perth, cloudy, 18 the top, 18 degrees now. And in Darwin, a clear day for you with 31 predicted. It's now 29 in the top end. 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
3: It's 6 minutes past 6 GMT. Welcome to Weekend from the BBC World Service with me, Julian Warwicker. With me throughout the programme, John McTernan, British political strategist and commentator. He's been a political advisor to the Labour Party and is currently a senior advisor for Burson, a global communications company. And Charlotte Leslie, director of the Conservative Middle East Council, an organisation which promotes greater understanding of the Middle East among Conservative Party politicians in the UK. And she herself is a former Member of Parliament. All of which leads us rather naturally to talk UK politics for a few moments. Because a week on, Britain's new Prime Minister, Andy Burnham, has said that he would publicly oppose Donald Trump if it meant defending the UK's national interest. This has come in his first major interview since taking office. He told the BBC the President was, quote, really warm in their first call, but he didn't say he trusted him.
4: It's a changing world, isn't it? And you just have to obviously call things as they develop. And I can't at any point say that I won't take a different opinion from him, that I will need to voice a different opinion that is right for Britain. And I will do that. My strength always is in remaining close to people, close to the public. That will not change because I'm Prime Minister.
3: He also chose not to commit to spending 3% of national income on defence by the end of the decade. Mr Trump, of course, has repeatedly criticised NATO allies for not spending enough on defence, and we'll look at that particular issue later on in the programme. John McTernan, Andy Burnham, so far,

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1: 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It is time for a check of our top stories before we take you back to the BBC. 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I'm Mandy Pressland.
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1: Two native birds found dead on separate beaches in South Australia have tested positive for the H5 strain of bird flu. The greater crested terns were found in Robe in the state's southeast and on the metropolitan beach Semaphore. The government says the number of confirmed or presumed positive detections in Australia is now 20, all in wild birds. It says there's no evidence of mass mortality event or detections in poultry or agricultural industries. Investigations are ongoing and multiple crime scenes remain in place after a man and a woman were shot by police in Queensland's far north. Chelsea Malunga reports.
3: Officers were initially called to Benjamina Street in the Cairns suburb of Mount Sheridan following reports an armed man had broken into two homes just after 5:00 yesterday afternoon. Police found the 28-year-old man armed with knives walking around nearby streets. They attempted to engage him before three officers deployed their firearms. Assistant Commissioner Graham Payne says the man was shot twice.
4: I believe that the offender received two injuries to the elbow and the upper leg.
3: A 50-year-old female bystander was also shot in the leg. They've both been taken to hospital where they remain in a stable condition. The Ethical Standards Command is now investigating.
1: In New South Wales, coal haulage and passenger services have returned to normal after a runaway train incident in the Hunter Valley. Blake Doyle reports.
5: Pacific National hauls coal from the Upper Hunter to the port of Newcastle, and early on Saturday morning during a crew changeover, one of its trains began rolling down a hill with no crew on board, northwest of Singleton. The fully laden train rolled for several kilometres through level crossings before coming to a stop. Pacific National says no one was injured and there was no collision or derailment. The National Rail Safety Regulator has sent a team of investigators to look at how the runaway incident happened and is seeking documentation and information from Pacific National.
1: A powerful typhoon has made landfall in southern China, bringing heavy rain and gale-force winds. Typhoon Nuol is also impacting Hong Kong, prompting the cancellation of flights at Hong Kong's international airport. To the weather now and the current temperatures. In Brisbane, it's 20 degrees. Sydney, 16. Canberra, 13 degrees. In Melbourne, it's 14 now. It's also 14 in Hobart. Adelaide, it's 16. Perth now, 18 degrees. It's 29 degrees in Darwin. We'll have a check of tomorrow's weather in our next news bulletin. That's in just under half an hour here on ABC News Radio.
6: You're listening to the BBC World Service. I'm Julian Warrica with Weekend. With me throughout the programme, John McTernan, British political strategist and commentator, political advisor in the past.

0: their remits, and then there are gaps. And unfortunately, these overlaps and gaps are causing problems in terms of making bureaucratic red tape, and they're not solving the sort of problems where we really would like regulation to apply. So I think one of the things that's sort of happened on repeat is we've had governments sort of saying we should have new laws and new regulations, and we should, but we could be doing a lot more in supporting regulators with existing sort of laws and regulations, and going through and listening to companies about where they're having trouble with those regulations, and also talking to people about where the gaps are. And I think more agility in that space is something we can do right out of the box, even without new laws.
1: Very grateful to you, Neil. Thank you very much. Neil Lawrence, DeepMind Professor of Machine Learning at Cambridge, author of the book Atomic Human. You're with Weekend from the BBC World Service. The news in a moment.
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9: Thanks for joining us here on ABC News Radio. I'm Mandy Pressland with a news update. And in half an hour, we'll have this week's Law Report from Radio National. Eastern Standard Time is now 5 o'clock. In Central Australia, it's 4:30. And in Western Australia, it's now 3 p.m.
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9: German police are searching for a 21-year-old man with suspected Islamist links after one person died and at least 16 were injured when a van drove into a crowd at the Berlin Pride Festival. More from the BBC's Michael Schreinler in Berlin.
11: A manhunt has spread across the German capital, where police are looking for the driver of the car which crashed into a crowd of people celebrating the annual gay pride parade. Police say they have identified a suspect who had fled the scene. They issued a photograph of the suspect. There has been no arrest yet. Hundreds of thousands had gathered last night for the Pride Parade. It is a colourful and joyous celebration. But shortly after 10 p.m., organisers cancelled the event and asked people to leave the area.
9: Staying in Europe, and French Prime Minister Sébastien Lecornu says unfavourable weather is complicating efforts to control a wildfire burning near the city of Bordeaux in the country's southwest. More from Larry Buttrose.
12: His warning comes after tens of thousands more people were ordered to evacuate their homes near Bordeaux. And

0: and in its suburbs. Weather forecasters are predicting little or no rain in the coming week, along with another heat wave. Around 250,000 people have now been told to leave as the emergency goes on in France and Spain. Flames continue to menace areas near the Spanish capital, Madrid, while one man has died in another fire near the coastal city of Valencia. Spain has appealed for international help, and Greece and Italy have dispatched firefighting aircraft, and Portugal has sent troops to help operations on the ground.
1: Reports from the US say President Donald Trump has decided against escalating the war on Iran, at least for now. More from the BBC's Peter Hewitt.
2: Friday night was the first time for almost 2 weeks that the US did not carry out airstrikes on Iran. There weren't any on Saturday night either. The United States hasn't provided an explanation for this, on the record anyway. But multiple media reports say Mr. Trump decided on Friday to pause the airstrikes. Officials are said to have expressed worries about ammunition stocks, particularly Patriot air defense missiles, about alienating Arab allies in the Gulf, and about escalating the war more generally. A pause in fighting certainly makes talks easier, and the only official comment on this has come from a White House spokesman, saying Mr. Trump always prefers a diplomatic solution.
1: Ukraine's Air Force says Russian forces are targeting the capital, Kiev, with ballistic missiles. The city's mayor says falling debris has sparked fires in at least three districts. Meanwhile, Russian-installed officials in an occupied part of the Zaporizhia region say 12 people have died in a Ukrainian attack on a holiday camp. Officials say another 19 people were wounded in the attack. Brazil has barred two Trump administration officials from entering the country. The officials were planning to scrutinise the voting process ahead of October's general election. Brazilian diplomatic officials say the pair were planning to cast doubt over the country's electoral system. In the poll, incumbent Luiz Inácio Lula da Silva will face off with Flavio Bolsonaro. His father, Jair Bolsonaro, is serving a prison sentence for plotting a coup.

0: were taken to hospital to be treated. The man's been charged with multiple offences, including counts of willful damage, attempted robbery and going armed to cause fear. He's in a stable condition and is expected to have his case heard in court tomorrow.
1: The Queensland Police Union has backed the officers involved in the shooting incident. Union President Shane Pryor says officers had seconds to make a decision.
2: Bystanders and members of the public should never be caught in the middle of this kind of violence. But make no mistake, this is squarely at the feet of the offender that put police and members of the public in a life and death situation.
1: Victoria Homicide Squad detectives are investigating the death of a woman in Melbourne's inner north. Yvette Gray reports.
3: Police have confirmed a 73-year-old woman was found dead in a home on Brooks Crescent in Fitzroy North about 1 o'clock on Saturday morning. Circumstances which led to the discovery of her body have not been released, but police say at this stage her death is being treated as suspicious. The Homicide Squad has been called in. Investigators are waiting for the results of an autopsy to determine the exact cause of death. Police say the deceased woman is from Fitzroy North. Detectives are appealing for anyone with information about her death to come forward.
1: Western Australia's Premier says the government is still committed to transitioning to renewable energy, but may need to replace current ageing gas infrastructure. Roger Cook says construction of a new gas-fired power station south of Perth is in the planning phase and will be subject to community consultation. Mr. Cook says the state is still on track to close down coal-fired power stations by 2030. He says gas power will be required at least in the short term.
4: We have to accept the reality that we do need to replace ageing gas assets, but ultimately this is about renewable, supported by battery and firmed by gas.
1: Western Australia's Liberal Party has confirmed it will preference One Nation above Labor in next month's Secret Harbour by-election. Andrew Hanlon has the details.
5: The ABC understands the Liberals will preference the Australian Christians second, followed by One Nation in third. Liberal Ryan Robertson, who's currently serving on the Rockingham Council, will contest the seat vacated by retiring Labor MP Paul Papalia. Labor have nominated former federal government adviser Georgia Tree. One Nation's candidate for the seat is gym owner and former champion weightlifter Luke Hurdigan. WA Liberal Party State Director Simon Morgan says the decision to put One Nation ahead of Labor is consistent with the party's approach in the last three state elections.
1: A senior Victorian government minister has dismissed reports of a possible leadership challenge to Jacinta Allan this week as idle gossip. There has been mounting pressure on the Premier to step down following unfavourable opinion polls and the ongoing CFMEU corruption allegations. Attorney General Sonia Kilkenny says Jacinta Allan has her full support.
6: This is idle gossip, and it's only hurting Victorians at a time when Victorians need us all to be focused on them, and that is exactly what Jacinta Allan and our Labor government, our team, is doing.
1: India's education minister has resigned after nationwide youth-led protests over the country's education system. South Asia correspondent Rachel Clayton reports.
7: The resignation had been a central demand of the youth-led cockroach junta party. The CJP emerged amid a wave of exam paper leaks that shook young Indians' faith in the country's education system. In a letter posted to social media, Education Minister Dharmendra Pradhan said he took full responsibility for the leaks. Earlier this week, thousands had called for his removal and tried to march on Parliament before being met with police wielding batons and tear gas. The months-old cockroach movement has become one of the sharpest challenges yet to Prime Minister Narendra Modi's government.
1: Health officials in the Democratic Republic of Congo say the number of confirmed Ebola infections there has now reached nearly 3,000. The update comes after officials reviewed data from two of the worst-hit provinces and reported more than 300 new cases. The DRC's Public Health Institute says there have now been 2,905 confirmed cases, including 1,269 deaths. A new major national park will be created in Western Sydney, aimed at protecting threatened species and providing green space for the city's rapidly growing population. Gavin Koosh reports.
8: Goolgoolwa National Park will cover 11,000 hectares of land along the Nepean River west of Bringelly. It'll incorporate two existing conservation areas, along with about 700 hectares of old farming and rural residential land. Environment Minister Penny Sharp says it'll protect the habitat of 28 threatened species.

0: species, including the powerful owl, and provide much-needed public green space.
1: Parks have a place around Sydney, but also through Western Sydney, and I think they're a really important opportunity that people will value for generations to come.
0: The park is expected to be open to the public by the end of the year.
2: To sport now, and at the Gabba in the AFL, Brisbane Lions have thrashed Port Adelaide 126-67. In rugby league in the NRLW, New Zealand Warriors have beaten Parramatta Eels 14-12. Brisbane Broncos have been too good for Newcastle Knights 30-12. In the men's at Jubilee Stadium, Gold Coast Titans have accounted for St George Illawarra Dragons 38-18. To the Commonwealth Games, and Australian gymnast Georgia Godwin has claimed the third gold medal of her Games career, helping the women's artistic gymnastic team to top the podium in Glasgow. Godwin, along with Brianna Scott, Kate McDonald, Ruby Pass and Emily Whitehead, combined to finish ahead of Canada in second and England in third. The triumph comes after Godwin suffered a career-threatening Achilles injury in 2024. She says her journey back to fitness was long and difficult.
3: It's been about 2.5 years since I've done my Achilles, and I'm going to be completely honest, it's been a horrible road back. My support team have been absolutely amazing, but the mental challenges I've had to go through have been the hardest I've been through in my life.
2: Australia also claimed five golds in the pool on the second official day of competition.

0: Checking tomorrow's weather outlook in the capitals. In Brisbane, a shower or two, 10 to 21 the range, now 18 degrees. Sydney, partly cloudy, 8 overnight, then 19 the top, now 15 degrees. In Canberra, getting down to minus 2 overnight, then 14 the top, morning frost and fog, 10 degrees currently. In Melbourne, partly cloudy, 9 to 16 your range, now 13 degrees. Hobart, partly cloudy, 9 to 16 also, it's 13 now. In Adelaide, mostly sunny, 8 to 17 for you, currently 15. In Perth, it's 17 degrees. Tomorrow, partly cloudy with 8 to 18 predicted. And in Darwin, a sunny Monday, 31 the top, 18 overnight. In Darwin, now 30 degrees. 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German authorities have issued a wanted notice for a fugitive suspect in the crowd-ramming incident near Berlin's Pride Festival that's left one person dead and injured at least 16 others, some critically. Police and prosecutors have asked for help from the public to locate a 21-year-old man identified as Abdul B. Police said earlier they'd identified a suspect with ties to Islamist groups in the German capital.
1: We have already identified a suspected perpetrator. Measures are being taken against this suspect, who has not yet been arrested. However, the suspect is known to the police.
0: Berlin police spokesperson Florian Nuth there. In a post on X, the mayor of Berlin, Kai Wegner, describes the ramming as brutal and an attack on our free and open society. He says, quote, Berlin is the city of freedom and today our freedom has been attacked in the most terrible way. Eva Maria Brongardt is a journalist based in Berlin who was at the Pride event.
2: It was a happy day, a happy event. There were hundreds of thousands of people celebrating. The weather was fantastic and the mood was great. And people were just, you know, glad to be there. And people were very open and just celebrating together and having a good time. It is in the middle of Berlin. It is right near one of the most important monuments, the Brandenburg Gate. It is a large street surrounded by a big park. Pride has been held there for many years. The area is well known to all of the Berliners. A lot of open air kind of events are held there. And the car apparently crashed into a group or groups of people on the side streets that were surrounding the outside of the park. So far they're investigating in part how exactly the car managed to get to that group of people, because the street and the surrounding areas have been blocked off with concrete pillars and everything to stop cars from getting there. So they're investigating which route the car actually took to get to the site. The driver or drivers, we're not entirely sure how many people were actually in the car, are still at large at the moment.
0: Berlin-based journalist Eva Maria Brongardt. Staying in Europe, and the wildfires tearing through France and Spain have turned deadly, with the first fatality recorded in the blazes, which have now been raging for days. The man, believed to be in his 70s, was found in his car in the Spanish town of Manise near Valencia. The Spanish government has declared a national emergency as another massive fire encroaches on the capital, Madrid. More than a quarter of a million people have been displaced across both Spain and France as hot and windy conditions continue to hamper efforts to contain the fires. The majority of the evacuations have taken place in France, where around 200,000 people have been forced from their homes in the southwest. The BBC's Tara Merawala has been speaking to evacuees on the ground. She says the disaster is presenting a major logistical challenge for authorities.
3: This morning, I woke up. I was in the toilet. I was going back to bed. I turned my phone on in case. Do this. It was my daughter. And then I saw what all the other people were saying. I was like, what's all this commotion?
4: My son called us saying he was coming to our house because they were evacuated. In the meantime, we also received a message saying we should leave. We're never happy to leave our home. We felt bad, like most people. It's very hard.
5: Some of them will be moved from specific places where the fire is very near them, and then you get the wind transporting the fire and then they have to be moved again. So there have been We've seen pictures of camps, sort of makeshift, that have been set up to house a lot of the people who've been displaced. The Prime Minister of France said that they had deployed healthcare, including masks. They've sent camp beds to some of these sites to house people, and ambulances on site because of people who need healthcare and also people who are particularly vulnerable. The people that I've been speaking to are kind of, they're just preparing to evacuate for the third or fourth time, whether or not they have homes to go back to. It's a developing situation that the government is trying to respond to as quickly as possible. But in France, at least, the fires, they don't know how much worse it's going to get.
0: That's the BBC's Tara Merriwala with that report. Well, back home, and Prime Minister Anthony Albanese has signalled a conscience vote could be brought before Parliament to reverse the ban on telehealth being used to access voluntary assisted dying. The issue was raised on the floor of the three-day Labor Party National Conference in Adelaide. The conference, which is held every 3 years, brings together Labor politicians, trade union delegates, rank-and-file Labor members, business leaders and not-for-profit organisations. This year, delegates have backed a conscience vote to allow the use of telehealth to access voluntary assisted dying. The Prime Minister has revealed he's personally opposed to the change. The ABC's political reporter Evelyn Manfield has more from Canberra.
6: Well, Anthony Albanese was saying that he does support voluntary assisted dying, but had concerns, as he said, around expanding it to be able to access it through telehealth. He was saying that, you know, if you have a heart attack or a serious condition like that, that you do have to have a face-to-face meeting with a doctor. And he said that same standard should be applied to accessing voluntary assisted dying. Now, some people in support of expanding it to telehealth say that it will make it more accessible for people in regional and remote parts of the country. And this discussion has come about, as you said, because Labor delegates, hundreds of them that gathered in Adelaide this week for the meeting, they did back this idea of having a conscience vote on the matter, on expanding it to telehealth. But for it to come before Parliament, the Prime Minister said that it would have to be agreed to by the Cabinet, and they would do that in consideration with caucus. This was him sort of further explaining his personal view.
7: Now, if someone has a heart attack or an acute health condition, they need a doctor. They can't do that over telehealth. And I think that someone ending their life is just as important. And I think that it should be face-to-face recognition and face-to-face engagement, because otherwise, from my perspective, what that would do as well is undermine voluntary assisted dying.
6: Now, in relation to this big conference that I said was happening in Adelaide over recent days, there has been some pushback from former minister, now backbencher, Ed Husic. He was criticising Labor's sort of internal culture, that a lot of the divisions that we do know exist within the party and even within the caucus as well on, you know, at issues such as gambling advertising, a lot of those debates were happening behind closed doors rather than on the floor of this conference. The Prime Minister sort of pushed back against criticism of that when he was speaking to insiders a little earlier today, saying that there is broad consensus across the party, the hundreds of delegates, that they do support the position where the government is going. So really pushing back against that idea that they were having these behind closed door meetings to sort of look like they were presenting a really united front on the floor of the conference.
0: Political reporter Evelyn Manfield there, reporting from Parliament House in Canberra. To New South Wales, and a Sydney council is warning a suburb could become a data centre wasteland as the AI industry races to keep up with demand. The city has more data centres than any other state capital, as residents raise the alarm over the creeping impact on their communities. Victoria Pengilly reports.
8: When Charlotte moved to Lane Cove West 8 years ago, she was hoping for a leafy change. What she didn't bargain for was a front row seat to the AI boom in the form of data centres.
9: It beggars belief. I understand we have a need for data centres. I'm not against data centres, but it's just the positioning.
8: A three-storey data centre owned by Goodman has been proposed for industrial land behind Charlotte's house, just metres away from a primary school, park and Lane Cove River. It's among five centres either built, approved or in planning stages in Lane Cove.
9: It's ugly, it's noisy, it's just a low-level humming consistently. So people say it's a bit like a fridge. I can tell you the one at the other end of this data center is not like a fridge. It is way, way louder.
8: Data centers are large buildings full of servers and IT infrastructure that handle our online lives. They power apps like ChatGPT, Google Maps, even public transport. There are 162 nationwide, but the industry projects that figure will double by 2030. More than half are in Sydney.
10: Australia is an attractive market. We have this abundance of renewable energy that makes us very attractive, taking clean energy and turning that into AI.
8: In Ryde's Macquarie Park, the data centre arms race is well afoot. It's on track to become one of the largest hubs in the country, but there are growing pains. Planning bypasses the local council, which is warning the suburb risks becoming a data centre wasteland.
11: There's large tracts of land of thousands of square metres that would otherwise be commercial and could otherwise employ hundreds of people or possibly thousands of people.
8: Demand on water supply is a looming concern. Ryde Council says just one proposed development could use the equivalent of 1.5 Olympic pools of water per day.
0: OpenAI, which owns ChatGPT, says one search consumes about a 15th of a teaspoon of water. But with millions of searches happening every day, well, the numbers start to add up. By 2035, Sydney Water estimates data centres could consume a quarter of the city's annual drinking water supply.
8: The Albanese government is introducing mandatory standards, meaning future centres will need to secure their own power and water supply. But with no firm deadline to legislate the changes, residents like Charlotte fear time is running out.
9: I agree they have got to be built somewhere, but the somewhere should not be so close to suburban homes and a primary school.
0: Lane Cove West resident Charlotte ending that report from Victoria Pingilly in Sydney. Tomorrow, just about every mobile phone in the country will ring out with a 10-second emergency tone as part of a test of a new national warning system called AusAlert. Most phones and some smartwatches and tablets will also receive a pop-up notification at 2 p.m. Eastern Standard Time. The AusAlert warning system is being rolled out across the country. It's expected to be used to prepare Australians for fires, floods, terrorist incidents or health emergencies. Katerina Carroll is the Deputy Coordinator General with the Emergency Management and Response Group.
12: At 2 p.m. tomorrow, Australian Eastern Standard Time, you will receive a message from AusAlert. There will be a 10-second vibration and a siren. You don't have to do anything, just listen for it. It is part of the AusAlert testing as we go forward. We've had 9 very, very successful tests across the nation in various communities, but this is a national test. It will be at speed. It

0: will be our at volume and also our last test before we use this going forward. People don't have to do anything. We do want people, if they don't receive the test at all, to go to our website and do a survey and explain what happened to their phone. And the reason why I say that is we expect most people to get the test tomorrow. However, some older phones mightn't get the test, non-compatible phones. So certainly, if you don't, let us know. Other than that, you should be getting the message tomorrow. Post-2019 Black Saturday bushfires, the Royal Commission found that we needed a better system of getting messages out through mobile devices. We currently have the emergency alert system. That is a text-based messaging system, and many would have gotten that. I certainly come from Queensland and have had that in the past. There are limitations to that. The network can get congested, and it delays people getting the message. This is a notification to your phone, and it uses cell-based technology, so it will hit any tower, and irrespective of what telco you're with, if you are compatible, and then you will receive that message. So it will bypass, purposely so, are silent and do not disturb, because a critical test is all about imminent threat to life and property. So you will expect later in the year in the high-risk weather season, this may be used in floods, in cyclones, in those emergencies where you really do want to receive a critical notification from emergency services. There may be some instances tomorrow at 2 p.m. Australian Eastern Standard Time where you don't want your phone to go off. That may even be court situations, funerals, and also in terms of domestic and family violence. We have worked closely with peak bodies nationally to really get trusted information out to victims of domestic and family violence. And the advice there is to turn it off before the test and to leave it off for 24 hours after. But if you are concerned tomorrow and you really cannot have that test going off in the background, please, you know, turn it off before and an hour after. It is well established across 35 other countries, and our friends across New Zealand has had it since 2017. We've learnt many lessons from them. I sent a team to New Zealand to learn those lessons, and we brought those lessons back. This is, and I think this is also an incredibly important message, this is a tool in the suite of tools we already have. And one of those is ABC, other apps that states use, other emergency services apps. So this is just one tool in a suite of tools we already use.
1: Katerina Carroll there, the Deputy Coordinator General with the Emergency Management and Response Group. In Scotland, Australia has enjoyed another dream day at the Commonwealth Games, adding 6 gold to extend the lead on top of the medal tally, with 12 gold, 5 silver and 6 bronze. As Jessica Stewart reports from Glasgow, some of our athletes have overcome the odds to win their gold.
2: What a day it was for the Australians. Another 6 gold medals, and this time it was the first that we have claimed not in the pool, of course. It came through the women's artistic gymnastics team. What a result for them too, because a few years ago, the last Commonwealth Games, they claimed silver. 2010 was the last time the women's artistic gymnastics team claimed gold at a Commonwealth Games. And really, the story behind it all for that team was the inspirational leader of Georgia Godwin. She was in tears helping this team. She missed out on Paris a few years ago with a horrific Achilles injury, and her comeback has helped them to this gold medal for Australia. Then across at the pool, as we mentioned, well, there was another 5 gold medals. It all kicked off with Sam Short claiming the 400 metres freestyle, but it was a complete Australia trifecta, and what a result that is when you can see all 3 lads up there on the podium together. Then Alex Perkins claimed 50-metre butterfly, and we also had Molly O'Callaghan claiming a 200 metres freestyle victory, despite the fact that she's also swimming at the moment with a stress fracture in her back. So she's doing it tough. half, but she's out there still producing the results, Molly. And then, of course, the 4x100 metre freestyle relay team, mixed relay team. But the real story of the night was Sam Williamson claiming gold in the 100 metres breaststroke. That was against Adam

0: Ramsey Peedy, perhaps one of the best breaststrokers of all time. He stormed home Williamson to claim gold in impressive fashion when just 14 months ago he suffered a horrific knee injury, a patellar tendon injury, and thought perhaps his career was over. So here's a bit of what he had to say.
1: 14 months ago I wasn't walking. 14 months ago I thought my professional swimming career was done. I thought just having the opportunity to walk again was going to be a huge task. So being able to step up on the blocks tonight in a world-class field, that meant so much to me.
0: So Australia sits firmly on top of the medal tally heading into day three. We'll see our diamonds in action against the old enemy England at the netball.
2: Jessica Stewart reporting from the Glasgow Commonwealth Games in Scotland.
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2: 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Our next news bulletin is in half an hour. 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
4: Hi, Damien Carrick here. This is the Law Report. This year marks the 50th anniversary of the commencement of the Family Court. The Family Law Act, passed in the dying days of the Whitlam government, created a new court and revolutionised the way Australians divorce. For the first time, no-fault divorce was possible. But the transformation that began in early 1976 has been an ongoing one, with many further changes to the way parents and children move ahead with their lives post-separation. Diana Bryant was the Chief Justice of the Family Court for 13 years, from 2004 to 2013. And Nayim Mushin was a judge of the Family Court for 21 years, from 1990 to 2011. But back in January 1976, they were both young lawyers. Welcome both to the Law Report. Diana, before 1976, how hard was it for Australians to get a divorce? And what did people have to do to get one?
5: Well, it was pretty hard. There were just a number of grounds. They were all fault-based grounds. I mean, adultery was obviously the most well-known, but there was constructive desertion, cruelty, name, I think, of some others. Most people got divorced on the grounds of adultery because that, in a sense, was the easiest ground to prove. It was quite difficult, and it was difficult for women. Cruelty, you know, had to be sort of over a period of time.
4: So you're talking violence,
5: are you? Violence, yeah. Right, yeah. So right. It was very difficult for those grounds.
4: So to establish adultery was difficult. It was an expensive, complicated and degrading process. To illustrate this, we've got an excerpt from ABC's This Day Tonight program from late 1975, which showed a reenactment of how trials worked in a world before no-fault divorce.
6: That evening, about 8 o'clock, I followed my husband to a certain address in Double Bay.
7: And what did you find there?
6: Well, when I arrived, my husband opened the door when I rang the bell, and I walked inside, and there he was in the lounge room with another woman. And she was very scantily clad.
4: You then hear from the woman's husband in this interaction with the two parties' legal teams.
8: Well, she was drenched from the thunderstorm, and she took off a dress and put it over the chair next to the radiator to dry.
9: Did she put on another dress?
8: No, she didn't.
7: And could you tell the court what happened after you walked into the room and saw these things?
6: Well, I was very shocked, and I said to my husband, who's this woman?
4: Gosh, so you actually had to have evidence of adultery. Nayim, thinking back to those days, did you have lots of private investigators taking photos through Venetian blinds?
10: Oh, yes. People even, dare I say, colluded by telling the photographer that they'd be in room X of such and such motel at 3 o'clock in the morning. And we got as evidence photos of people having sex through the blinds, and that was how you had to prove it.
4: Not only were you, on behalf of your clients, employing these people to take surreptitious photos, but sometimes they were staged because people wanted to create a grounds for divorce.
10: I never knew that they were staged, but I have to say that the suspicions at times were quite high.

0: Same.
1: Same sort of thing, probably, yeah, that probably happened. I mean, some of them, looking back on them, although it was a difficult thing to prove, it was, some of them were quite funny. You can imagine the sort of funny situations that sometimes arose with private investigators running around houses, looking into windows and catching people. We had one who was following people on a golf course and fell out of the tree.
0: And so that's the kind of the fun side of it. But, of course, it's very distressing, isn't it? Because, yeah. you know, in many cases you're trying to catch out your partner.
1: Yeah, exactly. And yeah. And the more difficult part, I think, was what the consequences of divorce in those days. I mean, getting towards the 1970s, and they may know this better than I, under the Matrimonial Causes Act, the best interest of the child was paramount. But even so, by around about 1976, there were still some judges who were pretty censorious about adultery. And I had one client at least who, her husband got a divorce on the grounds of her adultery, and she wasn't allowed to have any access to the children.
0: So not only was divorce only possible when one party was able to establish fault, that fault then was something that the judge looked at in determining custody, yes. Yeah. as it was then, or maybe even property
1: access,
0: settlement.
1: And certainly property settlement, definitely, and costs. I mean, they all just followed the finding of fault.
0: So you had this idea of adultery, you had this idea of cruelty, that means violence. Back then, judges like the rest of society may have had different ideas about violence.
1: Absolutely they did. Certainly wasn't as well understood as we would understand it today.
0: Were there ever situations where perhaps judges might want families to stay together at any cost and maybe see the violence but not see it centre stage as something which is not to be tolerated?
2: I think we're much better informed about all these things now. I think in those days, in the 70s, we were following the mores of the time. People didn't want people to get divorced, and there were judges who were reluctant to provide a decree. The other thing about it is that in the way in which we now understand the concept of the best interests of the child, the way in which the law was applied at that time, in my view, was not as much in the interests of the child as it should have been.
0: How so?
2: Well, if you're going to take into account the fact that a relationship has broken down, two people can't get on, and somehow use that for the best interests of the child. At times there was a complete dysfunction between the two concepts. And I think now we are profoundly more advanced than we were then. And I think that's one of the really big things that the Family Law Act did.
0: We'll come to how it transformed and revolutionised in a moment. There was this third grounds, desertion. That means that one spouse has just simply vacated, abandoned the family, presumably most of the time the husband. How was that established?
2: Well, again, each case depends on its own facts, and you had to prove that one party had simply up and left. Mm. And when they'd done that, that could establish the ground.
1: My experience then was that it was 3 years for desertion. If you could wait the 3 years, often you would get the divorce fairly easily because the other party would then consent to the divorce, wouldn't oppose it. So desertion and separation for 5 years, wasn't it?
2: Separation for 5 years. And adultery, they were the main grounds that we used in those days.
1: I mean, constructive desertion was quite difficult because that was when one party would leave but argue that they had to leave because of the behaviour of the other party, and that was really violence at that stage. So they'd have to establish that there was a justification for them leaving and it wasn't their desertion, it was constructive desertion.
0: Okay, so you could have women leaving a violent relationship and then being at fault or being found to be at fault.
1: Unless they could then establish that what was called constructive desertion.
2: And in those days, establishing that violence was even more difficult than it can be today.
1: Much more difficult.
0: So the Family Law Act of 1975 allowed no-fault divorce after separation for 1 year. Either party could ask for it and it would be granted by the court. The Act came into effect, into operation, I think, on the 5th of January 1976. Naomi, what was that day like?
2: Well, I remember it vividly. I was about number 20 in the queue at the desk to file applications for dissolution of marriage, and the queue was in Dalgetty House in Melbourne, And

0: It snaked all the way down the fire escape. There were lots and lots of people behind us, certainly, and there was something like we were undertaking a really big adventure. This was something challenging. We didn't know how it was going to work, and the facilities were very basic and all of that. So there was an excitement, and I think there was an apprehension about it too.
1: Diana, do you remember?
2: I remember going down a few days later to a mansion, and the judge was sitting at the same level as we were sitting at, and there were sort of pot plants around it. It was very much unlike a court. I was just reminded, we haven't actually mentioned so far that wonderful creature, the discretion statement.
0: Yes.
2: Which is wonderful. So if you were getting a divorce, it applies to everybody, men and women, but if you were applying for divorce but you yourself had transgressed, and that was usually adultery, you had to file a statement asking for the court to exercise its discretion to grant you the divorce, notwithstanding your poor behaviour. And you had to name the person with whom you'd had sex and yes, and where and when.
1: Right.
2: It was a sealed document, allegedly, only seen by the judge at the hearing.
0: I once did an application for a divorce, and we'd established the ground of adultery, and the judge opened the discretion statement. My client had given her address as a post office box. The judge looked at the statement and said to me, "Mr. Mushin, did all this happen in a post office box?"
1: So there was an understanding that there was an absurdity here.
2: Oh, and it is said that some people made people up, you know, made it up and filed this, you know, incredibly salacious discretion statement, which wasn't true for the judge to read. And they come the 5th of January, supposedly there was a bonfire in the Supreme Court building to burn all the discretion statements.
0: Although I think they might have kept some. But just drawing that discretion statement, drafting it and getting the client to sign it was, as Diana said, we had to name people and be pretty specific about what had happened, where and when and how. And this was could get quite embarrassing. And I mean, one of the things about all this is that is demeaning too. It really did require of people going through this things that today are considered absolutely unacceptable.
1: You mentioned before, Diana, the pot plants and what have you, and everybody being on the same level rather than a judge at an elevated bench. So you had, you know, this massive backlog, and Naomi, you've described this day, and I think from 1975 to 1976, the number of divorces in Australia doubled. So there was this extraordinary pent-up demand that you're talking about. So this new court was a federal court, the Family Court of Australia, and it was different from the state and territory courts that until 1976 heard family law disputes. And it was also far less formal than other courts. Let's listen to how the Parramatta family courtrooms were described in an ABC report from late 1976.
3: The parties sit around this semicircular bar table. In this way, they're more involved in proceedings and closer to the judge. There's no clear dividing line between the two parties. The judge doesn't sit as high up above everybody else as he does in the normal courtroom. He and counsel don't wear wigs and robes.
1: As you heard, the judges didn't wear wigs or robes, and there was no purpose-built courtrooms or court buildings, but rather they tended to be located in commercial office buildings. And there was a lot of informality, I guess, part of the 1970s as well, this kind of hippie idea. Can you describe what that was like?
0: I remember that very well. In fact, I remember an employee of the building coming in with a watering can, watering the aspidistras in the corner while the case was being argued. So the informality extended to lengths which even the judges really didn't approve of, and quite rightly, if I may say. But we were all finding our feet at that time. We didn't know how to do things, and these were new judges. They were judges for the first time, and they were finding their feet quite understandably. So there was a whole lot of, not really experimentation, but an attempt to make it as workable as possible.
2: And different, I think. I
0: mean, very different.
2: And that was the aim of the Act.
0: Yes.
2: And the judges who were appointed truly believed in that. And they were, as Naomi said, trying to find ways of making it work and be different and yet be a proper court.
1: Be accessible, be human, and allow people to work through their disputes.

0: incredibly personal disputes in a kind of a human kind of context.
1: That's exactly right.
0: That was the philosophy. But there was a kind of a cycling back or a reversing, wasn't there?
2: Yes, we went back to Rhodes. I can't remember. I'd be trying to remember the year. It was
1: Alistair Nicholson, I think, brought that back, so it'd have to be after
2: 80s. Oh, so he was after appointed 80s. In 1988.
1: Yes, yeah, so
2: it was 89. After that. And they were purpose-built courtrooms in a commercial building. We didn't get to the purpose-built courts until 1999 in Melbourne and other times in other states. Mm. But they were trying to make it more formal because, in a sense, the informality was giving litigants the understanding that we weren't really serious about that. Now, there are different views about whether that was a good idea or not, but that's what happened. I think it went in the right direction, and to the court's credit, it didn't go over the top in making it more formal.
0: Because I understand that there was a consensus of a need to kind of shift back to a more formal kind of a way of conducting hearings from both litigants, lawyers and judges, because this is a very serious kind of forum and people perhaps need boundaries as well.
1: Look, I think they do, and I think that there was some, in some people, litigants' minds, a loosening of boundaries. But I think a lot of this arose from the attacks that were being made on the judges during the 1980s, because it then became apparent that, well, there was suggestion that it was too informal. I think the responses of some of the other courts wasn't as supportive as it might have been. And there was some suggestion in court as well. That's what you get when you have a court that looks like that. So I think that all drove the view that the court should be more formal.
0: Now, we're talking there about in the early 1980s, there was a string of violent attacks on judges and their families. This excerpt is from 1984, from an ABC News report on the attack on Judge Ray Watson, in which his wife Pearl was killed.
3: Police say the bomb went off around 8 o'clock this morning. It was apparently a booby trap wired to the front door of Mr. Justice Watson's unit. When the judge was about to leave for work this morning, his wife walked ahead of him to open the front door and triggered the bomb.
0: Now, almost 40 years later, in 2020, Leonard Warrick was found guilty of 3 murders and a string of bombings in Sydney in the 1980s, and he had been involved in a feud with his ex-wife, so he was a disgruntled litigant. And his victims included Family Court Judge Justice David Obas, Justice Ray Watson's wife, Pearl. I think there was a Jehovah's Witness minister, Graham Weeks, who died, and then there were a number of other people who were injured. So what was that time like for you as judges and for the people you worked with?
2: Well, I wasn't a judge yet, but I was a barrister, not practising exclusively in family law, but it was my main area of jurisdiction. And it was a very scary time indeed, because whenever you got a difficult client, and there were plenty of those, plenty of people who didn't want to accept the authority of the court and who didn't want to accept that, for example, they may not be able to see their children as much as they would want to. And there was a lot of angst and a lot of anger at times. And when you had these supremely violent events, you really worried that the whole thing was going to escalate, that this was not going in the right direction.
1: I had, over the years, for various reasons, I looked at all the records at the time, and I've read the complete transcript of the Pearl Watson's inquest.
0: This was the wife of a judge.
1: This is the wife of Ray Watson, who was killed, horrifically planted a bomb at their doorstep. We now know, with hindsight, that it was one person who did all of these things. But at the time, they had no idea that it was, as time went by, I think he became the main suspect. But when it was happening originally, there were a number of people who were suspects and who could have been, who threatened the court and threatened the judges, and nobody knew who'd done it. And of course, that creates a huge atmosphere of uncertainty and fear, because nobody knew from where this was coming.
2: And it made for rumours too, so that it was very unsettling.
0: And did it feed into the wider zeitgeist that some men felt that this court had no legitimacy or was taking away their rights?
2: Definitely.
1: Yeah, definitely.
0: You're listening to The Law Report. I'm Damien Carrick, and it's 50 years since the Family Law Act came into force. And I'm speaking with Diana Bryant, who was Chief Justice of the Family Court for 13 years, and Nahum Mushin, who was a judge of the court for 21 years. So before we move on, one of the other big changes was the creation

0: creation of a court counselling service, which I understand was maybe amongst the first in the world. And again, that's part of the 1970s, and that stayed with us. How important was that?
1: Oh, it was vital and crucially important and remains so today. I mean, there are various iterations of it, but it's very important today. And it's still be the only court in the world that has that attached to it. And we were regarded very much as you know, groundbreakers in what had been created with the family court.
2: And they were of a very high standard, and they settled a lot of cases, and when they needed to, they came to court and gave excellent evidence, which was extremely helpful in judges making decisions in cases.
0: So the counsellors would sit with the parties and get to know them.
2: So
0: and
2: some of the counselling would be confidential, and so nobody would know about it outside that room, but others of it was deliberately reportable, and these were experts. They were psychologists, social workers, who were experts in this field and who came to court and appeared as expert witnesses, as plenty of other people do.
0: So in the Family Law Act, we have this central idea. I mean, I think most people that don't know much about family law, they'll know this, that we have this central idea that all decisions will be made in the best interests of the child. How were decisions about children made before 1976, what was the central principle?
1: The Matrimonial Causes Act did require the court to consider best interests, but fault somehow or other crept into many of those decisions.
2: And as I think I said before, bringing fault into a best interest concept, in my view, waters down the best interest concept, because fault is such an artificial term, and it's a judgmental term. It's a value-laden term, which I think is very negative in relationship breakdown.
0: Yep, absolutely.
1: And the concept of adultery seemed to be, you know, poor parenting, essentially, so that was a relevant factor.
0: Right, now, as opposed to two totally independent things.
1: I think things were pretty much improving by 1976, so most of the time custody cases were determined on best interests, but not entirely even then.
3: What do we want?
4: The men say their rights have been stripped bare.
3: What do we want?
5: Justice!
3: When do we want it?
5: Now!
0: Ever since the creation of the court, some fathers' groups have argued the system does not put children's rights and interests first. Now, since 1976, there has been a pendulum. The legislation has been amended around the way that the best interests of a child is to be understood. Tell me about that change. There was one particularly in 2006 where you had the presumption of equal shared parental responsibility. And in hindsight, what do you think was the reason for that pendulum swinging in that direction at that time?
1: There were fathers' groups, a lot of fathers' groups who were seeking to have what they saw as decisions which weren't giving them enough time overturned. I mean, my view at that time, and I was doing, you know, right in the midst of all the family law work at that time, I was on the bench by then, but previously, and I don't think that was true. I mean, I think that things were changing. I think fathers were getting more time with children, but it wasn't seen to be happening quickly enough, and so this was a means of achieving that.
0: And didn't do that in practice so much, but it created another kind of hurdle and complication around which
2: the
0: decision-making had to be constructed or spelt out.
2: I think there were two main difficulties with the change in legislation. The first of them was that it created unrealistic expectations, and the second was the removal of the discretion.
0: And in May 2024, the Family Law Act was amended to remove the presumption of equal shared parental responsibility in favour of this discretion based on safety and the child's needs. So you welcome that shift.
2: Absolutely.
1: It was a winding back of I think, what was unfortunate.
2: And a proper winding back.
1: A proper winding back from what was unfortunate legislation.
2: Yes.
0: Of course, the court, since its very beginning and to this very day, has to deal with violence in relationships. How has the court changed over time in how it addresses violence?
1: Completely, really. I mean, along the lines of society too. I mean, the court's views on all this and follows societal views. Society didn't take family violence all that seriously right back in 1975. But as things have progressed, we now have a better understanding of it. It's become more and more important, and it's certainly featured in what the court's done over the years. You know, we had a family balance principles that we applied when I was in the court, which was given to judges to help educate them about what they should be looking for. And then I think we learned about other forms of violence too. I mean, initially everyone thought of violence as being physical, and over time we understood that coercive and controlling violence can be equally as damaging as physical violence. The effect of violence on children became much more apparent, and we had a lot of expert evidence about that. So I think over the years it's really made a difference. Now, there are people who will say that it still isn't working as well as it could, but I think the court at the moment's got quite good resources and is able to triage those cases quite well.
0: Would you say, though, that we're still all on a kind of a trajectory? We're not at the optimal place yet in terms of...
2: Oh, we're a long way from the optimal place. If you read the media on a daily basis, you know we've got a long way to go.
0: It was interesting. I was trying to find out what the latest data is in terms of self-represented litigants, and that's kind of tricky because people might be represented at one point in a long litigation and they might not be at another point or at most points in that process. But there's a general consensus that the number of self-represented litigants has increased in family law disputes. What has that done to the family court?
1: It's put pressure on the court. I don't think the family court's alone in that. I mean, if you look at data from other courts, they're all having the same problem. So there are self-represented litigants in all jurisdictions now, but the family court probably had more and more earlier. And it puts a lot of pressure on because they're often, I mean, some of them just can't afford representation, but a lot of the time they are the kind of person who is, you know, determined to litigate their case. Often they've been unable to maintain a relationship with their partner, unable to maintain relationships with their children, unable to maintain relationships with their lawyer, and they end up representing themselves. And those kind of people often have a very inflated view of how well they can represent themselves, and of course they can't. But they tie up a lot of the court's resources, and that continues to be the case, I think.
0: But presumably most self-represented litigants are kind of well-meaning people who just don't have...
2: They seek to conduct cases in ways that the lawyers can't, so that they're not bound by ethics or the correct rules of procedure and all of those sort of things. And it makes a judge's job very difficult, balancing the rights of the parties where one of them is properly represented and the other is not.
1: Yeah, especially in custody case, children's cases, you know, where one's well represented and one doesn't have representation, judge needs to try and balance up the fairness.
0: So 50 years on, and I should point out there was a recent merger of the Family Court with the Federal Circuit Court to become the Federal Circuit and Family Court of Australia, and I guess that raises other issues that we can't go into in great detail here, but 50 years on, what does the Australian family law system do well and what still needs improving?
1: Fundamentally, the system still provides for a specialised jurisdiction, and that is really important because overseas that doesn't happen. You rarely find a court which is absolutely devoted to family law. Judges do other things. So we have a very specialist jurisdiction, and that remains vital. We also have all of the family consultants in the court.
0: The counsellors.
1: The counsellors are now called family consultants, I think, and that remains really important as well. And I think that the ability to actually innovate processes because you have a specialist court is really the main thing that makes it still a very good court in worldwide terms.
0: Naomi.
2: Look, I agree. I think the separate family law, specialist family law system is fundamental and world-breaking. We have judges, counsellors, administrators who are working to the very best of their ability, who are under-resourced usually in that they've got too much work to do, but they do it extraordinarily well. And it's a system which I think we should be very proud of.
0: Naomi Mushin, Judge of the Family Court for 21 years, and Diana Bryant, Chief Justice of the Family Court for 13 years. Thank you both for speaking to The Law Report.
2: Thank you.
1: Thanks, Damien. It was a pleasure.
0: That's The Law Report for this week. Do follow the program on ABC Listen. That way you'll get the latest podcast as soon as it becomes available. A big thanks to producer Christina Cucoglia and also to audio producer Elise Simons. I'm Damien Carrick. Talk soon.
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14: 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I'm Mandy Pressland with a news update before we return you to the BBC. Eastern Standard Time is now 6 o'clock. In Central Australia, it's 5:30. 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
14: The Federal Minister for Emergency Management, Christy McBain, says Federal Parliament should have a conscience vote on whether to allow access to voluntary assisted dying via telehealth. At the Labor Party conference this week, delegates backed a conscience vote on lifting the ban on accessing voluntary euthanasia through telehealth. Asked about the issue, Prime Minister Anthony Albanese said it would be up to his cabinet to decide if a vote made it to Parliament. Minister McBain says it should.
16: There's a discussion and debate that needs to be had there in terms of people that may not have access to medical practitioners within close proximity. So I think it is an important and healthy thing to actually have a debate in Parliament House around.
14: Queensland's police minister says officers are well equipped to deal with dangerous situations. After a police shooting in the state's far north, officers were yesterday called to the Cairns suburb of Mount Sheridan following reports of a man armed with knives. Police say they attempted to engage him before officers fired shots. The man and a 50-year-old female civilian were shot and are in a stable condition in hospital. Dan Purdy says police do whatever they can to protect the community. Two native birds found dead on separate beaches in South Australia have tested positive to the H5 strain of bird flu. The greater crested terns were found in Robe in the state's southeast and on the metropolitan beach Semaphore. The government says the number of confirmed or presumed positive detections in Australia is now 20, all in wild birds. New South Wales police say investigations are underway after a fishing boat capsized off La Perouse in Sydney's east, leading to the death of a man. Police say two men were fishing when a wave caused their boat to capsize and threw them into the water. Neither of them was wearing a life jacket. A jet ski rider pulled one man from the water before he was taken to hospital in a stable condition, while an emergency helicopter airlifted an unconscious second man, but he died at the scene. Detective Inspector Ryan Booker says it's a tragic incident.
17: Formal identification is yet to occur and inquiries are continuing with the Marine Area Command, with a report being prepared for the coroner. This is a tragic incident and serves as a reminder to everyone to ensure they wear a life jacket, check the sea conditions and weather conditions before leaving, and make sure they have the appropriate safety equipment on board.
14: German police are searching for a suspect after one person died and at least 16 more were injured when the van drove into a crowd of people during Pride celebrations in the capital, Berlin. The annual Christopher Street Day LGBTQ plus celebration is Europe's largest and attracts hundreds of thousands of people. Police say they've identified a suspect believed to have Islamist ties. They're asking for help to locate a 21-year-old man identified as Abdul B. Forecasters say there's little prospect of rain in the coming week in the wildfire-hit region of southwestern France, along with another heat wave predicted with temperatures in the high 30s to low 40s Celsius. Larry Buttrose reports.
18: The raging wildfire has forced more than 200,000 people from their homes as the flames move ever closer to the wine region city of Bordeaux. Authorities issued overnight evacuation orders for five more localities southwest of the historic city. They've also ordered the partial closure of a major highway linking Bordeaux to the Atlantic coast, which is busy with summer holidaymakers. Meanwhile, the fire menacing the Spanish capital, Madrid, has now caused the evacuation of 100,000 people and burnt out 45,000 hectares. There's little relief predicted for Madrid either, with clear skies and temperatures in the mid to high 30s forecast for the coming week.
14: Chinese authorities say Typhoon Nuhl is expected to bring heavy to torrential rain across much of southern China over the next 2 days. It swept the province of Guangdong and neighbouring Hong Kong with gale-force winds after making landfall early today. In New South Wales, coal haulage and passenger services have returned to normal after a runaway train incident in the state's Hunter Valley. Blake Doyle reports.
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1: To sport in the AFL at the Gabba, Brisbane Lions have thrashed Port Adelaide 126-67. At Docklands, St Kilda has beaten North Melbourne 93-62. In rugby league, in the NRLW, New Zealand Warriors have beaten Parramatta Eels 14-12. Brisbane Broncos have been too good for Newcastle Knights 30-12. In the men's at Jubilee Stadium, Gold Coast Titans have accounted for St George Illawarra Dragons 38-18. At Brookvale Oval, close to full time, Cronulla Sharks are close to humbling Manly Sea Eagles 48-12. Tomorrow's weather in our capitals, a shower or two for Brisbane, 21 predicted. It's now 18 degrees, partly cloudy in Sydney and 19, currently 15. In Canberra, morning frost and fog with 14 the top now, 8 degrees. Partly cloudy tomorrow in Melbourne, 16, now 12 degrees. Hobart, it's 13, tomorrow 16, partly cloudy. Mostly sunny for Adelaide and 17, it's now 12 degrees. Perth, partly cloudy, 18 tomorrow, currently 17. And Darwin, sunny and 31, it's now 27 degrees. 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
2: Welcome to The Inquiry from the BBC World Service. I'm Tanya Beckett. Each week, one question, four expert witnesses, and an answer. The European Union has banned the purchase, import, and transfer of gold from Sudan, one of Africa's biggest producers. Gold has become a key source of financing for the country's civil war that has forced more than 14 million people from their homes. And the underlying reason is its price. In the last 20 years, the value of gold on the international market has multiplied by a factor of five. Traditionally seen as a safe haven, the precious metal has been riding a wave of global uncertainty and worries about inflation. For investors, mining companies and even central banks who have large holdings of the metal, such as the United States, Germany and France, the rise has added up to an extraordinary win. But for criminal gangs, it's also offered an opportunity. In July of this year, the head of the World Gold Council warned that the high price of gold has led to a surge in illicit activity. At over $120 billion, underground trade now accounts for around a fifth of the total market. This so-called blood gold is mostly mined by artisanal and small-scale miners who are forced to work for criminal gangs and insurgent groups. The metal can then be sold to finance conflict. This week on The Inquiry, we're asking, can the illicit gold trade be stopped?
3: Part 1. All that glisters.
4: Gold is what we call a fungible asset. So what I mean by that, one five-pound note is exactly equal to another five-pound note. So those notes are fungible. Gold, you can melt it into whatever shape you want. Nobody can tell where it came from. It is just gold. It is an element. It is on the periodic table.
2: Before we take a look at how gold has come to play such a key role in violent conflict, we need to establish why its properties make it so useful and adaptable in this context. Campbell Harvey is Professor of Finance at Duke University in Durham, North Carolina, in the United States.
4: So gold has many tangible uses. Gold is used in jewelry. Half of the demand for gold is for jewelry. Gold is used in technology. So your phone has got gold in it. And gold, to a lesser degree, is also used for dentistry around the world. Gold is a soft metal. It doesn't tarnish the way that silver or copper tarnishes, so it remains shiny. So I think that that historically gave gold the advantage.
2: Gold has been a prized metal for thousands of years. In ancient Egypt, it was elevated to a divine status and considered the flesh of the gods. Later, mining was famously industrialized by the Romans in Europe. Then, in the late 19th century, investment in gold shifted from a niche commodity to the backbone of global economics when the so-called gold standard monetary system was set up. This allowed countries' currencies to be backed by a fixed amount

0: of the metal. In recent years, interest in gold has surged again in the face of global uncertainty. Since the 2008 global financial crisis, the price has gone from around $700 to $800 for 1 ounce, or in metric terms, 3 grams, to highs of over $4,000. In the last 3 years alone, it has doubled in value.
1: So gold is perceived as a safe haven. And this also adds to its attractiveness as an investment asset and a store of value. So in a financial crisis, the track record of gold is very favorable. So if you look at times when the stock market goes down, it's often the case that gold has got a positive return. And people are abandoning very risky assets and going to what they perceive to be the safe haven, driving up demand, and gold actually does well.
0: Many governments who are concerned that high borrowing levels in the United States make holding U.S. government debt more risky have shifted their funds elsewhere.
1: Many countries are diversifying away from U.S. dollar holdings. And we've seen that among central banks, it is now the case that they hold more value in gold than U.S. dollar assets. So this is a change, a swing away from the U.S. dollar. And I'm not saying in the short term or even the medium term the dollar will lose its reserve currency status, but we have seen a very logical progression of diversification. We don't want all our eggs in one basket for one country's currency and bonds. We want to diversify. Gold is something that has got a long track record of reliability. It has held its value over millennia. Maybe we should increase our holdings of this particular asset.
0: It's worth emphasizing here that gold, like many other commodities, has an internationally recognized price. This means it can be used as payment even when governments are isolated from the global political stage and precluded from receiving money from other nations.
1: So there are various countries that have been sanctioned so that they cannot use the standard plumbing of our financial system, for example, the SWIFT messaging system that allows for transfers amongst banks, but they have gold and they can use that gold. And people receiving that gold, it's not identified as gold from country X because gold is completely fungible. It is anonymous. You just melt it down. And even if you got a gold bar with a serial number on it, that's irrelevant once it's melted down. So a government might support an uprising in Africa and doesn't want to be officially seen as supporting that uprising. And instead of using the banking system and transferring cash, they transfer gold.
0: When countries are involved in wars, their economies are often under strain, making them unreliable trading partners. Here, gold can offer a more solid alternative for payment.
1: And if you're at war, if you're buying equipment, the seller of the munitions might be hesitant to take your local currency because it's not clear what will happen to that currency given that you're at war. So it's a lot safer to accept either some sort of payment in kind or take delivery of the payment in gold.
0: During World War I, Britain used a significant portion of its gold reserves in part to finance the war effort. Meanwhile, Nazi Germany looted gold from the central banks of occupied nations and Holocaust victims to trade with neutral countries like Switzerland and Sweden. And gold's role in warfare has by no means gone away. In fact, in recent years, it seems to have grown. Time for our second expert witness.
2: Part 2, Gilded Conflict.
0: We've mentioned that the price of gold has risen substantially since the financial crisis. This has led to mining becoming profitable in areas where it would previously have not been worthwhile. In Africa, for example, mining has rapidly expanded its geographical reach, and this can in turn fuel disputes over the ownership of land. Dan Watson is a research associate at the International Institute for Strategic Studies based in London.
3: There has been

0: assess of new discoveries, particularly in sub-Saharan Africa's Sahel region after 2010. And what this did was lead to gold rushes taking place in quite unstable countries, particularly in Mali and Burkina Faso, and also in Sudan as well. In the case of the Sahelian states, particularly in Burkina Faso and Mali, we're also seeing a number of jihadist insurgents becoming involved in the gold trade, either through control of mining areas or through taxing gold as it moves through transport corridors that they control.
1: Sudan is a particularly acute example of how gold can play into major conflicts. Traditionally an oil nation, the government pivoted to gold after the secession of South Sudan in 2011 led to the loss of its drilling fields. Sudan has since become one of Africa's largest gold producers. When conflict later reignited in the country, it was heavily bankrolled by gold.
0: Gold has been an increasingly important part of the Sudanese economy. And when the war began, groups with existing interests in the gold sector were able to harness those links to move gold that was produced sometimes in larger scale mines, sometimes in smaller mining areas across borders, in particular through South Sudan into Uganda, in order to obtain war financing and hard currency.
1: In many cases, the gold is produced by small local operations, which can be readily controlled by armed militia.
0: A lot of illicit gold will be artisanally mined by small-scale and usually informal miners. That will be things like panning for gold or quite basic pit mining. And it makes it much easier to be captured by criminal groups, non-state armed groups, or by corrupt elements of the state.
1: And as we have already learned, gold is pretty straightforward to move around.
0: One of the key attributes of gold is that it's very easy to smuggle. Small amounts of it is in on the person, as it were. And that makes it very attractive for different armed groups and various unsavoury characters to become involved in the gold smuggling sector.
1: But the mining business is much more than simply the mine itself. There are multiple links in the chain before gold reaches the consumer. After having been dug out of the ground, it must be refined, transported, and sold.
0: Once it leaves mining areas, there can be a kind of secondary economy around taxing. You tend to see towns or small market hubs kind of emerging where gold will be sold, traded, and might undergo a basic kind of process of refining from which it is then exported onto external markets. There are various ways in which the mechanisms of that trade work, but the outcome is often very similar, which is that whoever is producing and moving the gold will receive cash. And that cash can then be reinvested either into the war effort or into sustaining transactional political systems where money and favours are the kind of currency within those systems.
1: Once it is sold, gold can be made to effectively disappear.
0: As illicit gold moves out of a conflict area, it can be gradually melted down and blended in with legitimate sources of gold as well. And this can make it very difficult to establish the origin of where gold comes from. There are ways in which there has been progress in terms of chemical testing of gold or scanning of the gold that might make it easier to determine the actual origin. But that requires training for border guards and standards agencies to make sure that gold is not being admitted that comes from areas where there is a high risk that it is being used to finance conflicts.
1: But as we've said, gold's value comes from the fact that it is an international market with a recognised value all over the world.
0: And Sudanese gold, the bulk of it goes to the United Arab Emirates via Uganda or South Sudan. Some of it is also smuggled out to the West through Chad. The UAE has become a major hub for gold, both licit and illicit, though it's important to note that a lot of gold may make its way to the UAE, but it doesn't necessarily stay there. It can be re-exported to other markets. And increasingly in parts of East Africa, gold is being routed via Ethiopia or Somalia and is making its way to markets in Asia as well.
1: The UAE has responded by intensifying compliance checks across its gold sector as part of its attempts to strengthen anti-money laundering controls. You're listening to The Inquiry from the BBC World Service. We're about to get into part three, but before we do, I just wanted to let you know that there is a huge archive of previous episodes available to listen to, including our Diamond

0: 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Just search for The Inquiry wherever you get your podcasts. And while you're there, click subscribe and turn on push notifications so you never miss a thing. Now back to this inquiry. We've said that the rise in the value of gold has meant that many more mines have sprung up. But it's not just the price which has attracted criminals and armed groups. It's also the fact that all around the world it can be bought and sold perfectly legally. Time for our third expert witness.
1: Part 3, Colombia.
2: With absolute certainty, we can say that illegal gold mining is a bigger criminal industry than cocaine trafficking right now. The high gold prices are just too big to ignore for organized crime.
0: Colombia is the world's biggest producer of cocaine. It grows over 60% of the world's total supply, but it's also a major producer of gold, ranking among the top 20 countries in the world. Bram Abus is a consultant for the International Crisis Group and founder and co-director of Amazon Underworld, an investigative journalism platform dedicated to covering crime trends in the Amazon. He says the gold price boom has shifted the hunt for wealth in Colombia from harvesting cocoa leaves to digging up the precious metal.
2: Suddenly, on satellite imagers, we see mining pits scarring the landscapes. For example, regions that are known for the cocaine industry with huge coca plantations and a lot of manual labor working in these coca fields. Many of those people are now migrating to nearby gold mines because the pay is higher and also risks are lower.
0: Not only are the financial rewards better from mining gold, but the threat of legal punishment is rather less intimidating.
2: Recently, we see a huge migration of the efforts of organized crime syndicates to also get involved in gold mining and the trafficking of illicit gold, especially as prices on international markets have been rising. The risks of gold mining are lower compared to the cocaine industry because cocaine never will be a legal commodity. So if you get caught, prison sentences are pretty frightening for those involved in the drug trafficking industry. But when we look at gold, it's actually very easy to launder illicit gold into the legal supply chain.
0: All these factors have led to a shift from illegal drugs to illicit gold.
2: What we see in Colombia, unfortunately, is that communities have been traditionally mining for gold, but these areas are also very much affected by conflict dynamics. We have groups. They control gold mining areas, and they actually want small-scale and artisanal miners to beef up their production.
0: And this beefing up of production is achieved by rebel groups ploughing money back into local mining operations.
2: What they're doing is they're bringing in bigger equipment, backhoes, river dredges, or they finance miners to buy the equipment, put them to work, and then either tax their production or they directly run the mines and take most of its production and then pay a day wage to these miners.
0: This intertwining of crime gangs with local communities makes unpicking the trail of illicit gold particularly difficult.
2: The mining equipment never is property of the armed group. They just finance it. That also means that if state forces come in and blow up all these mining machines, that it's not the armed group who is losing their property, but rather the civilians they borrowed money to, which means that the armed group will always get the revenue, never runs the risk, and will make civilians pay if they suffer from state crackdowns.
0: When the government tries to crack down, it often targets the wrong people.
2: They're really going for the lowest echelons of a very sophisticated criminal industry, and this has not been effective. So what we argue is that state actually should go after the money flow, hit the criminals where it hurts, seize their assets, bank accounts, go after the intellectual authors of these crimes. Many of these communities would like to have a sustainable economic alternative, but if there simply is none, of course, you get involved in illegal gold mining just to make ends meet.
0: Time for our fourth expert witness.
1: Part 4, international action.
3: Gold is highly attractive because of its value. It's fairly easy to produce, fairly easy to refine, very easy to transport and to trade internationally. What is concerning is really the expansion of gold operations on the ground across countries and across continents.
0: Louis Marachal is senior advisor on minerals at the organization.

0: Organization for Economic Cooperation and Development. The OECD is a body that helps set global standards and has been a central force in providing guidance for how governments and companies combat the mining and trade of illicit gold. Louis agrees with our third expert witness that to clamp down on illicit gold, authorities need to target the groups that fund it.
1: Increasingly, in the past 5 years, I think the awareness has become greater that you actually need to go after the money, so go after the people that are pre-financing the trade, benefiting from trade operations, and ultimately trying to launder the money coming from other illegal activities. So I think the enforcement response has moved from one that is very focused on targeting the miners themselves to actually now targeting more the players downstream and also looking at people that are enabling the gold production to take place. So the financiers, the bankers, logistic players as well. It's becoming a bit more comprehensive.
0: Cutting the line of finance appears to be a logical approach, but it only works if local communities are able to find other means to support their families.
1: The source of funding for most of artisanal and small-scale gold operation remains illegal. One of the challenge and the ambition is to identify a suitable legal alternative to those illegal financiers and illegal supporters of gold production. How do you create those sustainable, durable incentives to formalize artisanal and small-scale miners and include them in global supply chains?
0: Louis says that international agencies have stepped up their operations over the last decade and are working together more closely. But also the role of the private sector is pivotal.
1: So the interest of the large-scale mining sector is really quite aligned with interest of governments to some extent. It's to ensure the development of a legitimate and legal mining sector that can bring production to global international markets. But obviously that clashes sometimes with the more immediate needs of local mining communities around them. So a lot of efforts deployed by large-scale mining companies and their industry association focus on better managing the interaction between artisanal and small-scale miners and large-scale mining industries.
0: Further away from the mines, Louis says firms involved in refining or manufacture need to become much more rigorous about where the gold they are using originates from.
1: You also need to have better and more due diligence performed by companies throughout supply chains. What we mean by that is distinct efforts to identify the provenance of their gold and to be better able to identify if that gold production was connected to risks such as conflict financing or serious abuses of human rights or serious economic crimes. So there is a role that needs to be played by the private sector, which is fundamental.
0: Now we return to our question. Can the illicit gold trade be stopped? For over a decade, the price of gold has risen in tandem with global economic turbulence and geopolitical uncertainty. This has led to a surge of new mines. Often the producers are small local operations, and in areas where there is gun crime or armed insurgency, they can easily fall into the wrong hands. The mining of illicit gold may be impossible to completely stop, but governments and companies can do a better job of coordinating between themselves and making it harder for the money to end up being used to buy weapons. A final word from our fourth expert witness.
1: It's always going to be a race between the illegal actors and the legal actors. But the systemic risk that illegal gold creates for the financial system in some parts of the world is probably getting close to unbearable. So the enforcement needs to step up and get even more impactful.
0: This episode of The Inquiry was written and presented by me, Tanya Beckett. The producer was Jill Collins, researcher Amelia Cox, editor Tom Bigwood, and technical producer Cameron Ward.
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4: BBC News with Moira Alderson. The German Chancellor Friedrich Merz says an attack on one of Europe's largest pride events in Berlin late on Saturday was an attack on German society. Police are still searching for the driver of a vehicle that rammed into a crowd, killing a woman and injuring 16 other people. Devastating forest fires are continuing to spread near the French city of Bordeaux. Officials have warned that the fires have generated a rare type of cloud that can spew burning debris over large distances. Meanwhile, firefighters in Spain have resumed aerial operations to tackle major wildfires there after calmer conditions overnight. More than 100,000 people have been told to leave or ordered to stay indoors. US reports say that President Trump has decided not to escalate the US military assault on Iran at the moment. Mr. Trump took the decision after officials expressed concern about falling stocks of Patriot defense missiles, as well as alienating Arab allies. Britain's new Prime Minister, Andy Burnham, has said he would publicly oppose Donald Trump if it meant defending the UK's national interest. Mr. Burnham said the president was really warm in their first call, but did not say that he trusted him. The strongest typhoon to hit China this year has made landfall in Guangdong province. Hundreds of flights have been cancelled and many rail services have been suspended. Rescuers are searching for 23 missing people after a Vietnamese ship sank in the South China Sea. 39 have been rescued from an area near the disputed Spratly Islands. And the singer Katy Perry has said she's appalled by the White House using her song Firework in a video showing US military strikes on Iran. The video, posted on TikTok, showed explosions timed to coincide with Perry's lyrics. She said the song had originally been written as an anthem of hope. BBC News.
2: This programme was recorded in front of a live audience in Sheffield in Northern England. From the BBC World Service, this is Good Bad Billionaire.
3: Welcome to Good Bad Billionaire, live from the Crossed Wires Festival in Sheffield.
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2: And on our podcast, we pick a billionaire and we find out how they made all that money.
3: We take them from zero to a million, then from a million onto a billion.
2: I'm Simon Jack, I'm the BBC's business editor.
3: And I'm Xing Xing, I'm a journalist, author and podcaster.
2: Do you remember a time before you'd ever heard of Paul McCartney?
3: No, I grew up with his music, like everyone else in the audience here, probably.
2: My parents are both Scousers, so there was never a time. Any favourite songs?
6: I saw her standing there.
2: OK, good. Saw her standing there. You almost sang that, and I just have to warn you that we are in big trouble if anyone actually sings the song. Copyright, they are very possessive of that. You could bankrupt us right here, right now. And songwriting royalties are a super valuable piece of IP. That's intellectual property. Comes up a lot in the podcast that we do. They're a big part of how Paul McCartney made his money, and maybe not how you thought. It was not straightforward, that tale.
3: So Paul McCartney is credited with writing over 500 songs. He's also performed over 2,500 gigs, biggest band in history. But, you know, we're not just here to tell the story of Paul McCartney, the musician. We're here to focus on the story of Paul McCartney, the businessman.
2: So how exactly did he take the long and winding road from Beatle to billionaire? Let's go back and take Paul McCartney from zero to his first million.
3: Paul McCartney was born during the Second World War in June 1942 in Liverpool. He was christened James Paul McCartney after his dad, James. But to avoid any confusion, he was named as Paul.
2: Yeah, James's dad, who was actually known as Jim, did various jobs during the war. When it ended, he returned to Liverpool as a career as a cotton salesman.
3: And his mum, Mary, was a trained nurse who became a midwife, and that job meant that the family, who lived in rented rooms throughout Paul's infancy, got to move into a rent-free council house when he was about 4 years old.
2: So no silver spoon, not a wealthy start to life, but Paul did inherit one very important thing, a passion for music. His dad led a jazz band in the 1920s, led sing-alongs at family gatherings, often of his own compositions, which was pretty unusual in those days. He even wired headphones through the floorboards so Paul and his younger brother Mike could listen to the radio when they went to bed tonight.
3: And radio got Paul into all kinds of music, show tunes, jazz, folk, skiffle, if anyone's a fan of skiffle, a very popular youth music in the 50s. And it was also where Paul discovered rock and roll. So he heard Elvis sing Heartbreak Hotel, and he fell in love with singers like Little Richard, Chuck Berry, Buddy Holly, and they all wrote their own songs as well as singing them.
2: But his own musical career got off to a bit of a shaky start. He got turned down by the boys' choir at Liverpool's Anglican Cathedral when he was 11 years old, and he was rejected because he couldn't read music. He never did learn to read music. Interesting.
3: Well, the defining event of his childhood was actually a tragedy. The death of his mother, Mary, happened when he was just 14 years old in 1956. And, you know, it's impossible to know the effect of Mary's death on Paul, the full impact. But just a month after she died, Paul went to see a British skiffle superstar called Lonnie Donegan and decided he wanted to play guitar.
2: So he swapped a trumpet he'd been given that birthday for a Zenith acoustic guitar with a sunburnt finish, which cost 15 quid. Soon he was using it not just to play songs, but crucially, of course, for this story, to write them.
3: Losing his mum was something that really bonded him with a tough local boy who was a couple of years older than him. He met at a church fete in 1957.
2: Any guesses?
3: Can anyone guess who that is?
2: Yes, he famously went to see John Lennon's skiffle group, the Quarrymen. Yeah.
3: Yes, exactly. This was at a church hall on the 6th of July, 1957. It's a date that's gone down in musical history. And Paul soon joined the band and a younger guy called George Harrison, who was, I think, an even better guitarist than Paul or John, joined very shortly afterwards.
2: So soon Paul and John were writing music together. And then in 1958, John's mother was hit by a car and killed. And that tragedy, in a way, mutual tragedy, kind of a bonding thing between them.
3: Over the next few years, the Quarrymen became Johnny and the Moondogs, terrible name, then the Rainbows, bad, and then the Silver Beatles, getting there. And band members changed. They played gig after gig. Sometimes they passed around a hat to collect some cash.
2: And eventually they stumbled on a name that stuck. So the Silver Beatles was two E's. They changed the second E to an A, beat, of course. And they made their debut, billed as the Beatles, in August 1960 at a little club in Liverpool. Anyone? Wrong.
3: Yeah.
2: It was called the Jacaranda, and it was a coffee bar where the band used to hang out. We'll come back to Cavan, I'm sure.
3: Yeah. Now, the Jacaranda was actually owned by a guy called Alan Williams, and Williams became the Beatles' very first manager, taking 10% of their earnings, and he got the Beatles a major booking, a residency in Hamburg, Germany.
2: And this was really the making of the band in many ways. Back then, Hamburg was a thriving port city, still is, with a busy club scene. Liverpool had a burgeoning music scene dubbed Merseybeat, and lots of young bands from Liverpool were going over to Hamburg to ply their trade. Both port towns had a similar kind of vibe going on. Beatles, one of many British groups which were out there.
3: Yeah, but Paul, who was still in school at the time, sent his head teacher a letter saying he wouldn't be back because he booked a job in Germany, and he proudly pointed out that he'd be paid 15 quid a week, which was just above UK average wages at the time. So he's doing quite well for himself.
2: Yeah.
3: Well, at this point, the Beatles were actually a five-piece. So there was John, Paul, George on guitar, John's friend Stuart Sutcliffe. There was also a new recruit on drums. Can anyone guess who that was?
2: I heard Pete Best over here.
3: Yeah, that's right.
2: Absolutely right. Pete Best was in the Beatles at that time. Now, in Hamburg, it wasn't an easy life. They lived in pretty squalid conditions. They were playing long sets in clubs in the red light district. They started wearing tight leather outfits. They were taking drugs to keep them awake. They became quite a raucous act in a way.
3: Yeah, and, you know, importantly, playing all night, six nights a week, great practice. So it made them better musicians. It made them a better band. Hamburg was a bit like, I guess, finishing school for the Beatles. 100%. And Stuart quit there, so Paul reluctantly moved from guitar to bass.
2: And the band went there back regularly. They earned up to £300 each for 3 month stints out there. And at this point, the Beatles is now becoming Paul's job. But he wasn't getting rich. He did have other jobs. He got occasional work. He was a second man in a van to helping unload it.
3: So. Yeah, apparently he slept in the back of the van between stops because he'd be tired from gigging all night.
2: Yeah, and he was working on winding coils for electrical engineers, a job he said he was useless at.
3: But he also quit that job when the Beatles booked another important residency, the one that a lot of you mentioned, the Cavern Club in Liverpool.
2: And there, the band earned £10 for evening shows, £5 for lunchtime performances. And the Cavern is where prominent local entrepreneur, business owner and key character in this story, Brian Epstein, first saw them. He fell in love with the band, especially with John, actually, and decided to manage them. And by now, the Beatles had split with their original manager, Alan Williams, who threatened to sue them over an unpaid share of their salary for a Hamburg residency that they booked themselves. Anyway, they soon signed a deal, an important moment in the business story of Paul McCartney and the professionalisation of the Beatles, or at least it should have been.
3: Yes, because in January in 1962, John, Paul, George and Pete signed an agreement that would give Epstein 10 to 15% of their earnings for 5 years. But crucially, Epstein never signed it himself.
2: And actually, it wouldn't have even been legal because if you were under 21 in the UK at that time, you needed a guardian to sign a deal like this. John was the only Beatle at that time over 21. Nonetheless, Brian started work and quickly started getting some results.
3: He upped the Beatles' minimum fee. He got them more gigs outside Liverpool and Hamburg. He even started paying each member of the band a weekly wage of £20 from the company payroll.
2: And although it had been a key part of their appeal to him personally, Brian also had them ditch their leather look and kitted them out in suits instead with their mop-top hair, the smart suits. The early Beatles look was now in place. Now the top priority was getting the Beatles a record deal.
3: So you might know the Beatles notoriously failed their audition for Decca Records, but Brian relentlessly searched for a label that would sign the band, and eventually he stumbled upon Parlophone Records, owned by the music giant EMI, which you might have heard of, run by a very well-spoken record producer by the name of George Martin. Martin auditioned the Beatles in the EMI studio on Abbey Road in London, and he was convinced by the band, utterly convinced, except for one detail. The drummer.
2: This is an interesting story because secretly John, Paul and George had already agreed among themselves that Pete wasn't up to the job, so they ditched him. And in Pete's place, they poached their mate Ringo Starr. He was a drummer in a very hot Mersey beat band around at the time.
3: So we've got the Fab Four, John, Paul, George and Ringo, finally together. And Brian even sorted out a contract that him, John and Ringo, so the oldest Beatles, actually signed along with George and Paul's dads because they were still under 21. So this is a band of varying ages. And Brian would now take 25% of all their earnings, which does sound like a lot, but some music managers at the time took as much as 40%. And it doesn't really matter because Brian and the boys were about to hit the big time.
2: Yeah, Love Me Do. The first single was released in October 1962. It charted at 17. And from then on, it was only One Direction. The follow-up single, Please Please Me, went to number two. From Me to You hit number one, as did She Loves You, I Want to Hold Your Hand, Can't Buy Me Love, single after single in a record-breaking run that followed.
3: Thank you for not singing any of those.
2: Yes, thank you.
3: Meanwhile, the Beatles' first album stayed at number one in the UK charts for 30 weeks, only to be replaced by their second album. The band played lucrative package tours, they appeared on TV, they were commanding fees of £300 a night, which is real money back in 1963.
2: Plus, the Beatles were selling literally millions of records that year. This was the start of Beatlemania, and soon folks in the US started taking notice. So talk show Ed Sullivan invited the Beatles to appear on his show.
3: Brian headed to New York to ink the deal, got them a 10 grand fee. And by the time the Beatles appeared on the Ed Sullivan show in February 1964, Beatlemania had well and truly hit America. They drew an audience of 73 million.
2: 73 million, I mean, that is massive.
3: Huge, huge. And that was more than a third of the population of the whole country at the time, by the way. It set a record for television viewership. And within a year, the Beatles would play to 56,000 fans at Shea Stadium, the world's first ever stadium rock show.
2: I did not know that was the first stadium rock show, I must say.
3: So now Paul McCartney's one of the most famous people in the world, but is he actually a millionaire?
2: You'd think so, wouldn't you? With all of that, you'd think he must be a millionaire. The fact is that in the UK, so I've got my business editor hat on here, it was pretty hard to become a millionaire in the 1960s. Brian's lack of music industry experience wasn't helping them get rich. The original deal he'd stuck with EMI wasn't that great. EMI were paying the Beatles 1p for every single sold.
3: So this meant basically for every million singles the Beatles sold then, after Epstein took his 25% and the remaining money was split between the four Beatles, Paul would end up getting just £663.
2: Having said that, that was similar to the average annual UK salary at the time, but it meant they would have to sell over 1.5 billion singles to make a million each. Plus, they had an even worse deal on their sales outside the UK. So from record sales, the Beatles were paid

0: made only about 400,000, that's between four of them, in total from 1962 to 1966. And given how famous they were, that seems incredible. So Paul, it didn't make Paul a millionaire, but he and the other Beatles did have some other sources of income.
1: So to start with, they would be paid more than one pence a copy for album sales, plus Lennon and McCartney got an additional royalty on all record sales because they wrote the songs. But even though they set up their own publishing company called Northern Songs in 1962, the deal they'd actually struck wasn't actually that great. And we will come back to that because that is an important part of the
0: story. Really important part of the story. Another income stream was Beatles merchandise, merch. Brian had struck a disastrous US merch deal, giving away 90% of the profits.
1: But important to note, the Beatles were making good money from all those stadium and live shows. That Shea Stadium show, 1965, netted each Beatle 40 grand alone. And when they returned to the same venue in 1966, they were paid even more, despite 11,000 tickets going unsold.
0: Yeah. But one of the biggest factors holding the Beatles back in terms of getting rich, which is what we're here to talk about, was the tax, was the UK tax system. George famously wrote a song called The Tax Man, Don't Hum It, complaining about all the tax they paid in the 1960s. It was like 19 for you and one for me, I seem to remember.
1: And UK top tax rates in the 60s were huge. So 90%, over 90% actually, on anything above $2,000. So even if Paul McCartney did earn a million, he'd keep less than $100,000. So the system was essentially designed to stop people from becoming millionaires, let alone billionaires.
0: Yeah, I mean, it's got a super tax. Quite a lot of people who were rich left the UK at that time because they've just, you know, they complained about the tax system. The thing is, the Beatles were making an incredible amount of money in the 1960s.
1: Yeah, I mean, they released 13 albums, 22 singles, sold hundreds of millions of records. Before they quit performing live, they played over 1,400 gigs. They also made 5 movies, if anybody's watched them, you know, including things like A Hard Day's Night, Help. All of these were box office hits.
0: All of this activity would have comfortably made Paul a millionaire by the mid-60s. In fact, as early as 1964, Time magazine reported that each Beatle had become, in fact, a pound millionaire. The Daily Mail estimated the Beatles had earned $56 million in that same year. But even using the formula of deducting Brian's 25%, splitting the rest between the four Beatles, taking 90% off for tax, it still makes each Beatle just about a millionaire in UK pounds.
1: So minus all these expenses, we can still say that they were comfortably dollar millionaires. So in 1964, let's say, Paul McCartney, you're officially a millionaire.
0: Okay, well done. First staging post on the way to a billion. So how did he go from a million to a billion zing?
1: So to start with, by 1964, the Beatles' accountants were already managing to find legal ways of shielding the band's earnings from tax. And this is an interesting little bit of trivia. They actually filmed scenes from the movie Help in the Bahamas specifically to make it easy for them to set up offshore accounts there to avoid UK tax. But Brian thought having offshore accounts was actually a very bad look for the Beatles and the Fab Four, so he had them shut down.
0: One thing that wasn't taxed, though, was property. So Paul and the rest of the Beatles could invest without anything going to the Exchequer. In 1965, Paul bought a big house in St John's Wood, conveniently right round the corner from the Abbey Road recording studios in one of London's poshest neighbourhoods. Cost Paul 40 grand back then. He spent another 20,000 giving it a bit of a makeover. But recent valuations suggest that house is now worth £17 million. $23 million. Wow. And it's thought to still be his main residence, still lives there.
1: Well, Paul also bought an estate on the Mull of Kintyre in remote southwest Scotland for 35 grand. It later inspired a hit song and is now worth something like £4 million. So well done, Paul.
0: Yeah, and very early on, the Beatles set up companies to manage their money and try and shield them from taxation. So in 1963, accountants told them there was £2 million they could either use to set up a company or give straight to the Inland Revenue. So they set up Beatles Limited. And when that morphed into Beatles & Co. in 1967, a new company structure meant the Beatles paid corporation tax rather than what they were paying on income tax.
1: So they also improved their deal with EMI in 1966, but that really wasn't as good a deal as it could have been. So the truth is that Brian Epstein lacked a lot of music industry knowledge. It showed, and the Beatles themselves only really got a sense of the mess that Brian had got them in after his sudden death from an accidental overdose in 1967.
0: Yeah, at the time, everyone was devastated by Brian's death, but John Lennon later, on reflection, said he thought that Brian had ripped them all off.
1: Post-Brian, the band tried to manage their own affairs for a while. They set up

0: called Core, which they envisaged as a kind of multimedia conglomerate with a kind of hippie peace and love vibe. Nice idea. And of the Beatles, Paul actually showed the most amount of business acumen when it came to running it.
1: But by 1968, this company, Apple, was hemorrhaging money. John even went public to declare that the Beatles were in a cash crisis. This didn't go down well with Paul. He'd been working behind the scenes to try and sort things out.
0: And eventually, Rolling Stones' manager, Alan Klein, became the Beatles' business manager, and he did manage to improve some of their deals. They even started releasing Beatles records on their own Apple label in the United States.
1: Yeah. In other ways, Klein was a disastrous hire and in some ways was seen as a catalyst for the Beatles' breakup. Paul says he felt forced into hiring him and later said that the event was the first irreconcilable difference the band ever had.
0: Paul actually wanted experienced entertainment lawyers Lee and John Eastman to take over. They also just so happened to be the father and the brother of his brand new American girlfriend, Linda.
1: So by the time Paul McCartney publicly announced he was leaving the Beatles in 1970, he admitted to being tired of arguing with his bandmates about money. Worst of all, he'd lost the rights to all the hit songs he and John had written. Now, songwriting royalties, as we were saying, are an important piece of intellectual property. They can make a songwriter a lot of money, especially a songwriter who's written as many hits as Paul McCartney. To give a brief explanation, musicians get sort of performance royalty. So even when a recording of a song they played on is played on the radio or used in a film, they get a payment. Songwriters also get a payment, and they get it, whoever plays their song. So even if it's a cover, and don't forget, Beatles songs have been covered by, you know, hundreds of other artists, and the value of those songwriting royalties can be massive, and they last 70 years beyond the lifetime of the songwriter. And we've talked about all this before on Good, Bad, Billionaire. For example, the Taylor Swift example.
0: Yeah, Taylor Swift went to war over intellectual property and she triumphed in the end, which is, just goes to show that songwriting royalties and intellectual property, I mean, this stuff is worth a literal fortune.
1: I mean, an amazing
0: exactly.
1: Episode.
0: And if you want to listen to that,
1: check out that episode. It's a good one.
0: Now, early on, John and Paul made this very important decision to have equal co-writing credit on all of the Beatles songs. It meant that Lennon and McCartney basically split those royalties equally, even though John and Paul actually stopped writing together quite early on.
1: Yeah, you can definitely tell a McCartney song from a Lennon song, I think.
0: And this is a really important decision, right? Because whether it made or cost Paul money is actually quite hard to say, because Paul was arguably responsible for what are the most commercially successful songs, right? Hey Jude, biggest seller. Yesterday, it's thought to be the most covered song in pop culture history, with over 2,200 versions recorded. Yeah. So, you know, Paul actually maybe lost out a bit.
1: Yeah, maybe. But more important is a deal that Paul and John signed in 1962 that Brian had set up with a guy called Dick James, who became their publisher. And as we mentioned earlier, they set up a company to manage their publishing rights and called it Northern Songs. Now, this deal gave 50% to the publisher, Dick James, which was a standard split in those days. John and Paul had 20% each. Brian Epstein took around 9%, which definitely isn't normal. George and Ringo had a share of about 1% each.
0: Now, at the time, the Beatles said they would literally sign anything that Brian put in front of them. So that deal was really bad, but then things got much worse.
1: Yes, and this is because in 1965, Northern Songs had what they call an IPO, initial public offering, selling shares to the public. And that was another move to try and ease John and Paul's tax burden. There were some tax efficiencies there. And at the time, it gave each of them what seemed like a big windfall, around £95,000 tax-free. By the way, this is in the days before capital gains tax. But it reduced their ownership of their own catalogue down to 15% each. These important numbers.
0: And by 1969, Paul had come to understand the true value of copyright. He wanted to buy back his own catalogue of songs. And with the help of the Eastmans, he set up his own company, MPL, to try and facilitate this. But the publisher, Dick James, instead sold his shares to another company, ATV, and they became majority owners and forced essentially a hostile takeover, making John and Paul sell them their share of their own work, which must have, I think, really stung to know that
1: your own creative genius disappear into some corporate kind of labyrinthine maze.
0: Yeah.
1: And by the time they split up in 1970, Paul actually owned no part of his own Beatles songs, and his contract meant even rights to future works would also go to ATV. Furthermore, he was contracted to Apple Core for future record releases, even solo ones. So he's basically in a bit of a cul-de-sac here.
0: Yeah. So in 1971, he takes the dramatic move of taking John, George, Ringo and Apple to the High Court to legally escape and break free from the Beatles, his own band, something he did eventually manage to do. And the ATV deal was a lot harder to escape, though. ATV instigated a $1 million

0: US lawsuit against McCartney when he started issuing solo music.
1: And he ended up making a bit of a deal with them. He agreed a new 7-year contract that would also give him back rights to a few of his Beatles songs. And this is the start of Paul's lifelong attempts to get control back of his songs.
0: And of the very many courtroom battles, too many for us to actually go through, to ensure he got what he owed for his time in the Beatles.
1: Back in 1970, of course, remember the Beatles had split up. This was kind of the biggest news in the world. And he was being blamed for the breakup. And he sunk into a pretty deep depression and, by his own admission, hit the bottle, started drinking really heavily.
0: But he did have a new wife, that woman, Linda. He married her the previous year. And the couple had two young girls to look after, Mary, born in 1969, and Heather, Linda's 7-year-old daughter, who Paul later adopted. So the family basically retreated to that big estate in remote southwest Scotland, and Paul set about rebuilding himself, you know, his life, his career. He started working on new music with Linda. He recorded an album that then began a new band called Wings, and that became a significant touring, hit-making enterprise in the 70s. And the couple actually stayed together until her early death in 1998.
1: And it had been Linda's entertainment lawyer father and brother who really explained music copyright to Paul, and it made him determine that even if he couldn't make money from his own back catalogue, he would make money from someone else's. So he used MPL, the company he'd set up, to buy the rights for some of the rock and roll classics of his youth, people like Carl Perkins, Buddy Holly, and gradually

0: PL actually became one of the world's largest privately owned music publishers.
1: But Paul's enthusiasm for music copyright backfired quite dramatically when he explained the value of songwriting IP to a young musician called Michael Jackson in 1982. 3 years later, Jackson ended up buying out ATV's catalogue, including most of the Beatles songs. Paul was furious. His friendship with Jackson came to a very abrupt end.
0: Because I remember they did that Say, Say, Say song. I imagine what he wanted to say was pretty unrepeatable after that.
1: Unpublishable.
0: Anyway, Jackson eventually sold the rights to Sony. Paul kept trying to regain control. In 2018, he took Sony to court in the US to reclaim ownership of some songs. Under American law, songwriter copyright eventually returns to the writer. So Sony settled and Paul has finally regained rights to his own songs, in the US at least, but not everywhere.
1: Songwriting and royalties alone, however, are not what made Paul McCartney a billionaire.
0: Since the Beatles, he's carefully protected his copyright in some unexpected ways. One notable windfall came when he and the other Beatles sued the other Apple, Steve Jobs' Apple, for infringement of their copyrighted name. He actually sued Apple multiple times over a 30-year period, and the feud came to an end after Jobs launched Apple Music and ended up buying out the Beatles' Apple trademark for $500 million. So that's a nice chunk, isn't it? And that deal paved the way for Beatles songs to start streaming. Since then, Mac has released a prodigious amount of music. This is an interesting stat. 27 albums since the Beatles. If you could name more than five of those, you're doing well, I reckon. He's also continued to play huge live shows. Touring's become increasingly lucrative.
1: It's also estimated, by the way, that McCartney's performances have grossed over $1 billion in total. So Paul takes home about 60 million of that every time he tours.
0: Yeah. Meanwhile, every aspect of the Beatles' back catalogue has been rinsed, curated, monetized, from the anthology albums of the 90s to the Beatles One compilation of 2000.
1: So all in all, it's hardly surprising that in 2024, the Sunday Times Rich List estimated that Paul McCartney, Macca's wealth, had grown to £1 billion, or about $1.25 billion.
0: So he's made it. Paul McCartney is officially a billionaire.
1: So that is where Paul McCartney's story ends. But on the Good Bad Billionaire podcast, we've also judged him on a set of billionaire categories: wealth, controversy, power and legacy, before asking our live audience if he's good, bad or just another billionaire. You can find that by searching for Good Bad Billionaire wherever you get your podcasts.
0: Thank you so much.
1: Thank you so much.
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0: this is ABC News with David Rowlands. The Federal Minister for Emergency Management, Christy McBain, says Federal Parliament should have a conscience vote on whether to allow access to voluntary-assisted dying via telehealth. At the Labor Party conference this week, delegates backed a conscience vote on lifting the ban on accessing voluntary euthanasia through telehealth. When pressed on the issue today, Prime Minister Anthony Albanese said it would be up to his cabinet to decide if a vote made it to Parliament. However, Minister McBain says it should.
1: There's a discussion and debate that needs to be had there in terms of people that may not have access to medical practitioners within close proximity. So I think it is an important and healthy thing to actually have a debate in Parliament House around.
0: Two native birds found dead on separate beaches in South Australia have tested positive for the H5 strain of bird flu. The greater crested terns were found in Robe in the state's southeast, and on the metropolitan beach, Semaphore. The government says the number of confirmed or presumed positive detections in Australia

0: While at Jubilee Stadium, St George Illawarra basically sealing the wooden spoon. Gold Coast, led by Jayden Campbell's brilliance, too good for the Dragons, 38-18. Andrew Moore, ABC Sport, Sydney.
1: And AFL, Brisbane has accounted for Port Adelaide by 59 points at the Gabba, while St Kilda's outplayed North Melbourne by 31 at Docklands.

0: partly cloudy and 19 for Sydney tomorrow. Canberra will eventually make its way to 14 after dipping down to minus 2 overnight. Not surprisingly, there'll be morning frost and fog. 16 for Melbourne, where it'll be partly cloudy. Hobart, also partly cloudy in 16. A mostly sunny day for Adelaide with a top of 17. 18 and partly cloudy in Perth. 31 and sunny in Darwin.
1: Hello, you're listening to From Our Own Correspondent here on the BBC World Service. I'm Pascal Harter. Welcome to the programme, recorded on Friday, the 24th of July. Coming up, searching for the truth about an airstrike on a school in Minab and how Iran's government has turned the bombing into a rallying cry. In Ukraine, we hear how a military recruitment drive is being met with increasingly aggressive resistance from the Ukrainian public. And some Italian lessons for Argentina, as a growing number of Argentinians with family roots in Italy look for ways back to Europe. But first, tens of thousands of young people turned out to protest in India's capital, Delhi, over the last week in an unusually strong expression of dissent against the government. The demonstrators have dubbed themselves the Cockroach Movement, in a satirical response to remarks by India's Chief Justice. But the seriousness of their demands for accountability in India's education system shouldn't be underestimated. These have become the largest protests seen in Delhi's tightly controlled central district for over a decade. Azadeh Moshiri was in the thick of the crowds there when the authorities responded with force.
2: Long live the revolution. It's a chant I would hear throughout the day inside the outdoor Jantar Mantar venue, which for years has served as a designated space for demonstrations. But this time, there are way more protesters around me than this area can handle. It's heaving, with thousands of mostly young Indians contained by barricades, rows of police officers, and riot vans. There's a stage, and I can see the leaders of the Cockroach Junta Party, a satirical political movement formed only a couple of months ago after the country's Chief Justice described young Indians drifting towards social media or journalism as cockroaches. He insisted his words were taken out of context, but the comments went viral. They're leading chants against Prime Minister Narendra Modi and are adamant they will march towards Parliament despite a police ban on them doing so. I see one group sitting on the floor in front of the officers. They're wearing black face masks. I ask them if I can join them for a while. "We're happy to talk to you," one of them tells me. "We just don't want our parents to know we're here." "Why not?" I ask him. "They wouldn't let us come," he says. He explains his parents would be too worried about the risks and keenly aware of how Indian police can react to protests. That tight control in the capital is why there haven't been protests of this scale in recent years. As we talk, none of us knows those fears will become reality just a few hours later. Education is the main reason people have shown up in such huge numbers. Everyone I

0: than 2 million students were forced to resit the exam, and this isn't the first time there have been alleged exam leaks. I leave the group and start talking to a young woman. She tells me she's a doctor and passed the entrance exam a few years ago. It's a long process, she explains. People spend 2 or 3 years studying for that exam. Asking them to resit is a big deal, she tells me. People have lost their lives. She's referring to one of the biggest allegations the Cockroach Junta Party is making, that 20 students took their own lives after learning they'd have to resit the exam. Some of the families who say they've lost loved ones have turned up at the protest. So far, the Indian government has not responded to the allegation. Unemployment is extremely high for young Indians, especially among graduates. Nearly 40% of 15 to 25-year-olds with at least a primary education are unemployed, according to one study. So in a country with so few opportunities, some families spend all their savings trying to help their children pass this exam. As the afternoon wears on, frustration begins to boil over. None of our phones can connect to the internet, so we join a long queue to leave through the barricades. Police are only allowing people to enter and leave through a small passage that can fit 2 people at most, and we start worrying there will be a stampede. Once we finally leave, we realise there are thousands more people out on the nearby streets. They're restless, and the mood is changing. The police want everyone out. Then, explosions, the sound of tear gas being fired. People are confused, unsure what is happening. Word starts spreading that there are clashes between police and protesters near Parliament and back inside the venue. A crackdown is underway. But we don't fully grasp the scale of it until the next day, when internet returns. Online videos show officers beating protesters with batons, using water hoses, and young students choking on tear gas. Police say dozens of their own officers were injured as well, and that the use of force was justified. We return to Jantar Mantar the following morning, alongside thousands of students. It's a smaller crowd this time, but the people here are shell-shocked and adamant their protest has become even more important. I see an older woman standing on the side, watching the crowds. After seeing the scale of the crackdown, she felt she needed to come here too. I'm here with my children, but all these protesters are my children, she tells me. The anger people feel is also directed towards the national broadcast media, whom they accuse of being pro-government and portraying a false narrative of the protests. I see the crowd rush past me and catch sight of a journalist stumbling, looking terrified, his shirt completely unbuttoned. There's a lot of anger here, but amidst the fear, the exhaustion, there is also joy. People here feel they have a voice. One young student, Samar Jahan, travelled from outside Delhi to join her peers and help hand out food and drinks for the crowds. This is about democracy, she tells me.
1: Azadeh Moshiri. Now to Iran. While the US continued with new strikes this week and Tehran launched attacks on Bahrain, Kuwait and Jordan, as well as vessels in the Strait of Hormuz, we return to an event from the opening hours of the conflict back in February. A strike on an Iranian school turned an ordinary Saturday morning into one of the war's defining tragedies. Nawal al-Makhafi has been to the scene of the strike in Minab, a small city in southern Iran. Her reporting from the country was permitted on condition that none of her material be used on the BBC's Persian service. These restrictions apply to all international media organisations operating inside Iran.
2: As a journalist, there are some stories that are difficult to leave behind. Weeks after I left Iran, I still find myself thinking about the Shajara al-Tayyiba primary school in the southern city of Minab, the brightly coloured classroom walls that were somehow still standing, the children's art on the walls, drawings of balloons and flowers now covered in dust, school books scattered beneath broken concrete, and the drilling which shattered the eerie silence as the search for one little boy's body continued. I spoke to one of the teachers who survived, Amina Nadimi. She taught first grade girls for 6 years. She walked us through what was left of the school. Here was the prayer room, she told me. Here was the head teacher's office. Here was my classroom. You can't call it a school anymore, she said, her voice almost breaking. On the 28th of February, in the opening hours of the US-Israeli war with Iran, this primary school was hit during a series of strikes. 156 people, including 120 children, were killed. independent expert.

0: Experts who reviewed video satellite imagery for the BBC said the available evidence indicates the school was struck by US forces during attacks on an Islamic Revolutionary Guards Corps compound next door. President Trump initially claimed, without evidence, that Iran was responsible. Then in June, he said nobody purposefully attacked the school, stressing that an inquiry was ongoing and he would accept its results. US media have reported that a preliminary inquiry they've seen says US military investigators believe US forces carried out the strike unintentionally. Families in Minab, however, are still trying to understand how an ordinary school morning ended like this. Amina told me the children had gathered to recite Quran before lessons began. As reports of attacks elsewhere in Iran started coming in, teachers were told to call parents and send the children home early. Some children had already left. Others were still waiting to be collected when the missile struck. She remembers smoke so thick she couldn't see the children she was holding. When she finally made it outside, she thought everyone else had escaped. Only later did she realize most of the school and the children were still beneath the rubble. A short distance away is the cemetery where many of the children are now buried. Dozens of small graves in neat rows. Every evening, families gather there. Mothers wipe dust from photographs. Brothers and sisters play between the headstones of siblings who should still be alive. I met Masume, whose 9-year-old daughter Satayesh was killed in the strike. She told me she ran to school as soon as she heard what had happened. There was no school, she said, only smoke. Her daughter wasn't identified until the early hours of the next morning. By her socks, she told me quietly, cream-coloured socks. Satayesh herself had wanted to become a teacher. At home, her mother said she would line up her dolls and pretend to teach them. Iranian officials were keen for Western media to visit Minab. The government has made the school one of the defining symbols of the war. There are billboards with photos of the dead children plastered across the country. Politicians invoke Minab in speeches. The message is clear. A campaign presented by Washington as targeting Iran's military instead killed children. It's easy to dismiss that as propaganda, but although the attack has served the government's narrative, it did happen. Those children were killed. Spending time in Iran, I realized the picture is more complicated. Before the war, many Iranians had told me they wanted change. Some had taken part in protests, others quietly hoped military pressure might weaken the Islamic Republic after years of repression. Then Minab happened. Several people who opposed the government told us they found themselves feeling conflicted. They still wanted political change. They still blamed the authorities for years of crackdowns. But they also feared the human cost this war brought. The strike hadn't erased the deep anger many people still feel towards their government, nor had it suddenly united the country behind its leaders. What it did was unite many people in grief. For the government, that grief has become politically powerful. For the families I met, a profound loss. Before we left, I asked Masume what she wanted people outside Iran to understand. She looked towards the rows of children's graves. What was their crime? She asked. They carried pencils, books, school bags. They only came here to learn.
1: That was Nawal Al-Maghafi. You're listening to From Our Own Correspondent here on the BBC World Service with me, Pascal Harter. As in India, Ukraine has also seen an unusual level of public protest over the past fortnight. Crowds of thousands gathered in Kyiv and other cities to demonstrate against President Zelensky's decision to fire a popular young minister of defence. Although Ukraine seems to be in one of its best positions for months on the battlefield, several scandals have rocked the reputation of its armed forces recently. They've included alleged abuses of conscripts, absenteeism in some units, and shortages of kit in others. Add to that an unpopular recruitment drive, and Ukraine has a problem on the home front. And while Russia's advance has slowed this year, its troops are still pressing in on strategic areas, like the so-called fortress belt of cities in the Donetsk region. So whoever ends up in charge of the Ukrainian military has several crises to deal with all at once. Sarah Rainsford.
2: When Volodymyr Zelensky sacked his defence minister last week, He must have thought

0: he was solving a problem. But he underestimated Mykhailo Fedorov and the depth of his public support. The minister was at loggerheads with Ukraine's commander-in-chief, Oleksandr Syrsky. The president had to choose, and he plumped for Syrsky. Fedorov's fans then protested in several cities for several days, waving cardboard signs, calling the president an idiot. They slammed Syrsky as Soviet, and they praised the 35-year-old defense minister for his high-tech, hands-on approach. Zelensky could have ignored them. He might have warned that such open division was a gift to Russia, dangerous in the middle of a war. Instead, he sacked Syrsky too. The political turmoil isn't over, which isn't ideal mid-war. It is a reminder that Ukraine is a democracy, though, unlike Russia. And that's what people are fighting to protect. But the power struggle has laid bare problems within Ukraine's military that can no longer be ignored. Among the worst is the struggle to recruit new soldiers. In Kyiv, I went to the funeral of Maxim, a friend's son killed by a Russian FPV drone just months after he was conscripted. In the cemetery where Max was buried, the area set aside for soldiers is already full of young men like him. So he lies in a new alley of heroes that gets bigger every week. It is not surprising that the flow of volunteers to fight has almost dried up. But it means the hunt to find those avoiding conscription has intensified. And lately, it's turned violent. In April, several military recruiters were stabbed. One was even killed. Then, this month in Lviv, a crowd surrounded a military patrol car, smashed it with bricks, and overturned it. Police have recorded more than 600 attacks on recruiters so far. The aggression isn't only fueled by fear of the front line. Many Ukrainians think it's a response to violence by the draft patrols themselves, who now swoop and grab men in the streets and then bundle them into buses. A university teacher I met, called Kirilo, told me how he was scooped up in a raid, even though he's exempt from conscription because of his job. He was beaten, and when he protested, another punch broke his nose. The draft squads are often formed of veterans who've been through hell on the front lines themselves and then are sent to hunt for those desperate to avoid the same fate. One recruiter, called Vasil, told me he still has nightmares about the battles he survived and the friends he's lost. But as long as Russia continues its invasion, Vasil sees no alternative to forcing others to fight. Nobody wants to die, he was blunt, but the country needs defending. The conscription crisis is one reason Ukraine is pushing harder than ever on the battlefield and in the war in the skies. Kyiv wants to force the Kremlin into peace negotiations, but not on the surrender terms that Moscow first proposed. The talk these days is of peace through strength. So Ukrainian drones have been turning Russian oil refineries into giant balls of fire in Moscow itself and as far away as Siberia, causing major fuel shortages. They've been targeting sites in Crimea too, the peninsula Vladimir Putin stole and that is so dear to him. And now drones are targeting the warehouses of Wildberries, the Russian online marketplace. It stocks items used by the Russian military, yes. But as people in Kyiv, and they stress the economic and the psychological impact of this tactic on Russian civilians. It's about taking the war back to Russia and to those who've managed to ignore it until now. Mykhailo Fedorov, the defense minister Zelensky sacked, was closely linked to that campaign. His task was making sure the troops got all the drones they needed to do their job. In Kyiv right now, there is a sense that Russia is not invincible. And that's new. What's not new is the response. While I was there, Russian ballistic missiles killed almost 60 people in the city in just two nights. Those missiles smashed directly into blocks of flats, as they have for almost 4.5 years now.
1: Sarah Rainsford there. And finally, to Argentina. It's often been said by Argentinians and other Latin Americans that the country isn't really in South America at all. Rather, it's a bit of Europe that just happens to be located on another continent. It's a joke, but one based in a deeper truth. Today, around two-thirds of Argentina's population can trace their roots back to Italy. Their ancestors arrived in waves during the

0: the 19th and 20th century, when Argentina was one of the richest and fastest growing countries in the world. But today, with its economy stuttering, Jane Chambers finds that more and more Argentinians with Italian heritage are hoping to make a return journey.
1: The Immigration Museum in Buenos Aires is an imposing building with well-trodden marble staircases. It sits near the shores of the estuary, Rio de la Plata. Between 1911 and 1953, this was a hotel used by some of the thousands of immigrants, mostly Italians, arriving by transatlantic steamship looking for work. When I visited, I saw a room full of rows of painted white iron beds with thin mattresses that could accommodate up to 250 people in a single dorm. The Argentine state paid for their stay, which included medical care and food, and helped them find jobs. This was part of a strategy to encourage European immigration to build the country's workforce. The old hotel's not just of interest to tourists, it's now useful for Argentinians with Italian roots who want to make the return journey. It houses all the original records of who arrived and when. You can either visit the archives in person or look for the information online. And once armed with this valuable evidence, Italian descendants can use it to apply for citizenship, and after that, the precious European passport. But Italy's citizenship laws are tightening. These days, only Argentines with at least one Italian parent or grandparent, rather than more distant relatives, are eligible, and those who marry an Italian. Martina Orderis is one of the lucky ones. She managed to get a passport because of her grandfather. She and her family moved to Italy in 2018, first settling in Tuscany and now near the Adriatic coast. We chose Italy because of family ties and because we love the language. I have relatives living in Rome, she tells me. She goes on, in Argentina, it was difficult to balance my work as a teacher with having a small child, and I found it frustrating. Another factor was safety. After being robbed a few times in Buenos Aires, Martina says she was always on the alert. Before she left, Martina practiced her Italian at the Dante Institution in Buenos Aires. La Dante, as it's known locally, promotes and teaches the Italian language, culture and heritage. In a spacious office, I meet the institution's education and culture director, Gisela Vomaro. She tells me about other students looking to leave. Many of them go for a short time as part of an exchange programme, but others want something more long-term. The subject of security crops up again. Gisela explains that although safety has improved recently in Buenos Aires, in the outer suburbs things are getting worse, with frequent muggings and robberies. In some areas, residents have built fences and can't enjoy their gardens anymore. In the evening, they lock their doors and stay inside. Part of this is due to organised crime, police scarcity and economic insecurity. Unemployment recently rose to 7.5%. Now it's Italy, not Argentina, where people hope to find brighter prospects. But this isn't just a middle-class migration. Gisela's colleague, Lucila Villacora, tells me about some of her other students. In the last few years, we've had groups of mechanics, builders and lorry drivers doing courses here because they need to show they have a basic level of Italian to work there, she explains. Regions around Italy are actively looking for skilled labourers and talking to recruitment companies in Argentina because, like many countries around the world, Italy has an ageing population. During my short time in the city, I stumble across Argentines toying with leaving on a daily basis. There's a special WhatsApp group of Argentine Italian lifeguards who swap tips on where to find free Italian classes and how to navigate the passport paperwork. One group member, called Gabriel, says he wants to try his luck in the same town in southern Italy his grandparents came from. Daphne Caccione, who had an Italian father, fondly remembers speaking Italian in their neighbourhood when she was little. She's now nearing retirement age and wants to up sticks. I want to see the beautiful countryside in Italy, she says, and to be surrounded by centuries of history. There's nothing like it. The move to Italy isn't a tidal wave, more of a thoughtful stream. But for some Argentinians, their European ancestry has become a valuable form of psychological insurance, reassuring them that they, like their forebears, have an economic escape route.
0: Jane Chambers. And that's all for today's programme. Thank you for listening. I'm Pascal Harter. The producer was Polly Hope. And we'll be back next weekend with more of the stories of the real lives behind the global headlines. So do join us again then, here on the BBC World Service.
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5: When my friend Rimika Tanaka's mother died, she felt she barely knew her. But 5 years after her death, her spirit offers her an extraordinary opportunity to follow in her footsteps and write a book about samurai beliefs. I'm Eloise Stevens, and I'm joining Rimika on an unexpectedly spiritual and deeply profound journey. Will it bring her closer to her mother? That's on Heart and Soul on the World Service, after the latest BBC News headlines.
6: BBC News with Chris Aldridge. The German Chancellor Friedrich Merz says an attack on one of Europe's largest pride events in Berlin late on Saturday was an attack on German society. Police are still searching for the driver of a vehicle that rammed into a crowd, killing a woman and injuring 16 people. Devastating forest fires are continuing to spread near the French city of Bordeaux. Nearly a quarter of a million people in the region have now been ordered to evacuate. US reports say that President Trump has decided not to escalate the US military assault on Iran, at least for now. Mr. Trump took the decision after officials expressed concern about falling stocks of Patriot defense missiles, as well as alienating Arab allies. Israeli settlers have set fire to two mosques, cars and agricultural land in the occupied West Bank. 2 days ago, a clash between settlers and Palestinians near the village of Tel left 4 Palestinians and 2 Israelis dead. The Romanian Air Force has shot down another drone that entered its airspace without authorization. It's the third incident of its kind on consecutive days. Investigators say the first drone brought down on Friday was Russian. A typhoon has made landfall in southern China, bringing winds of up to 160 kilometres an hour. 18 people were injured in Hong Kong during Typhoon Noel. The number of confirmed Ebola cases in the Democratic Republic of Congo has now passed 3,000, with over 1,300 deaths. On Saturday, health workers at a treatment centre in eastern Ituri province went on strike over 2 months of unpaid bonuses. The African Development Bank says an impending super El Niño could cost affected African economies up to $20 billion and trigger mass migration. El Niño's a natural warming of the Pacific Ocean, which can disrupt weather patterns worldwide. BBC News.
7: My mother is magical. Ekemi had a magical aura around her.
8: She was very beautiful, like really beautiful, quite aloof. Like, not really knowable in some ways. Maybe that was actually part of her beauty thing, where you're like, well, you can't be real. So you're just distanced from them. Yeah, I just found her, like, magical and distant.
9: I like wearing kimono. And also kimono, oh, now it's April, I can wear this pattern of kimono and think about the season, and cherry blossom is beautiful now, so I can't wear cherry blossom kimono because my kimono cannot win the beautiful natural cherry blossom flower. So wearing kimono is wonderful. Think about nature, beauty.
5: Ekemi Tanaka, speaking there on BBC Radio London. Moved from Japan to England in 1995, making a name for herself as a Japanese language and cultural lecturer. As a descendant of the Tanaka samurai family, she was committed to keeping our ancestral traditions alive and had recently written a book called
9: The Power of Chōwa. Chōwa literally means harmony, but I wrote about searching for the balance in your life.
5: She was on a roll and had briefly mentioned to her daughter her plans to write a second book.
7: And then when she was wanting to start the project, she was diagnosed with cancer of

0: the esophagus, and it was really late stage. So, you know, sadly, like after the diagnosis, she died in about, you know, 4 or 5 months. So she never got to do that.
1: I'm sorry.
0: 5 years after her death, on my 36th birthday, I got an email from her literary agent being like, "Rumi, did you know what your mother's next book was going to be about?" So I said, yeah, it was going to be about samurai culture. And this literary agent was like, "Well, do you want to pitch anything like that to us? Because we're looking for something." And I was like, is this real? I don't get what's happening. And so I replied, being like, yeah, I'm really interested. I'm a writer, and I was just, you know, sending things off to magazines, often being rejected, writing loads of short stories. They didn't really get anywhere. And then within like 3 months, I had a pitch and a proposal, and it was being sent around to publishers, and it was my mother's idea. It felt like fated that I was called up to do something that I would love to do at that time. And it really felt like Akemi's doing, because Akemi is magical.
1: This is the documentary from the BBC World Service. I'm Eloise Stevens, and in this episode of Heart and Soul, I follow one of my oldest friends, Rimika Tanaka, as an extraordinary opportunity sets her off on a path she would never otherwise have taken. In her book, Akemi wanted to focus on samurai women and how samurai beliefs could teach us how to live a fuller life today. But having grown up in the UK for most of her life, how does Rimi even begin to write this book? And can it bring her closer to her mother? Even though the samurai class was abolished in 1869, a stereotype prevails, all long swords and impressive armour. So who were they really?
0: Samurai were the military elite, and they practiced lots of traditional Japanese arts that still exist today. So apart from the sword fighting and the martial arts, samurai also did tea ceremony and ikebana, flower arrangement.
1: A core belief guides this intensive training, designed to develop rigour, self-belief and an inner calm.
0: Bunbu Ryodo is letteredness and martiality. It's the idea that you have to be balanced in your achievements. So you have to be good at academia as well as good at athletics. You can't be a meathead and you can't just be a geek. You have to be a mixture of the two.
1: And so Rimi sits down to delve deeper into the samurai. How did you feel when you first started writing the book?
0: Really lost. I think I just wanted the book to be good. That's all I cared about. That would be enough to please Akemi.
1: And thinking about her mother, of course, is Rumi's first step towards understanding samurai beliefs.
0: My mum's dad's family, so my old Ji-chan's side, is related to the Musashi warriors, going all the way back to Ota Dokan, who is a 15th century samurai lord. She practiced a lot of traditional Japanese arts, like sado, the tea ceremony. She even did like fan dancing. And when she practiced the traditional Japanese arts, because they're so tied up with samurai culture, she would have been taught in a similar way to like martial artists get taught to be disciplined.
1: But beyond that, Rimi can't really pin down what her mother might have believed.
0: I just really don't think I got to know my mother while she was alive, probably because she held a lot back from me. Didn't talk about how she felt, ever.
1: The two of them didn't spend a lot of time together either. As a child, Rimi felt her mother wasn't around very much.
0: My mother got divorced from my biological father when I was born. So then she was a single mum. You know, she didn't have any money, so she would have had to have a job.
1: When you came back home from the hospital, did you go straight to Oba-chan and Oji-chan's house? Your grandparents?
0: I imagine so. I don't really know. No one's ever told me about these times because they're so awful, I think.
1: Really?
0: Especially in Japan, where, like, shame culture is huge.
1: Do you think there was a lot of shame on Akemi?
0: Yeah, I think so. I think if someone divorces you, it's always the woman's fault.
1: I can tell Rimi is resisting dwelling on these times, but maybe it's because she was quite content. While her mother went to work as an English language teacher in a school nearby, Rimi spent long, happy days with her grandparents until the age of about 5.
0: I was meant to go to elementary school in Japan, and I didn't turn up. Then the head teacher called Oba-chan on the phone, and the head teacher said, "Your granddaughter's not here. Do you know where they are?" And Obachan was like, I have no idea. Do you know where they are? And he goes, well, I heard.

0: that they might have just left, but I don't really know. And so Oba-chan had to hear from the head teacher that her daughter had eloped with an Englishman and left to England with me. She just completely was so angry, I think, and then severed ties completely with Akemi for about 12 years.
1: Wow.
2: Rimi Akemi and her new English husband flew to his parents' home in the remote islands of Orkney in Scotland.
0: It just felt like a really big piece of natural sea. There's no trees, it's just sea. Very windy. And Granny and Grancha, who are my English grandparents, they were there and they're really nice.
1: Do you remember your mom at this time?
0: Well, actually, no, because they left me there. My mum and my dad took me to Orkney, then left to Japan, I think. And I was just left there with Granny and Grancha.
1: They went back to Japan.
0: Yeah, or somewhere else, because I actually don't know where they went.
3: Now, I'm very excited about meeting my next guest, Akemi Tanaka. Welcome.
4: Thank you very much for inviting me, Joe.
2: Over the next few years, Akemi travelled a lot, building a career as a Japanese lecturer and trying to make money for the household. Meanwhile, in Orkney,
0: everyone spoke English and not a word of Japanese, and everything was different from like the food to the TV shows to the sounds to the clothes.
2: it sounds like a lot for a young child to take on board.
0: So I just probably repressed my own emotions because I was like, well, this is it now. I have no idea what to really say. This is just the shock. And then you get used to it. But by the time you get used to having not really feeling your emotions, you just don't really feel them that much.
2: At the age of about 8, Rimi moved to Sussex in the UK with her mum and her mum's husband and went to a Christian school.
0: I think I took on quite a lot of Christian values, which were completely alien to Akemi growing up in Japan and living there, because Japan is not a Christian country. And I think maybe that's one of the biggest differences, honestly.
2: The one time Rimi did feel closest to her mother, though, was when Akemi hosted tea ceremonies for her.
4: The tea ceremony is not about just making a tea and drinking tea, but it's about creating the connection between host and guest through the stillness and mindfulness and share the time together. Ultimately, it's about creating inner peace. So, what is inner peace to you?
0: It's not having many thoughts, I think, but more being aware of what's happening around my body.
4: That's a great answer.
2: Wanting to understand more about what her mother believed, Rimi visits Rei Seto Okoblom, a Japanese tea practitioner, in her London studio.
4: Lots of tea masters and tea practitioners talk about ichigo ichie. It's translated as one time, one meeting. But in a real meaning is this particular moment doesn't come back in the same way again. So you might see these people over and over again, but in this situation and in this place, it would never have happened again. So you want to cherish the moment and treat each other with the respect and the sincerity.
2: But these interactions between Rimi and her mother were, according to the art form, highly formalized.
4: The samurais have to leave their sword behind, otherwise they cannot come into the tea house. So there's no social distinct, and they only share the peaceful time and the bowl of tea. And you are expected to know the pattern of the conversation. For example, when you have the sip of the tea, the guest is supposed to say, "This is very delicious, thank you." And then after the session, the guests are supposed to make a compliment, "Oh, this is great tea bowl."
0: When you're doing the tea ceremony, it's like a play. People have to perform properly, otherwise the whole performance is just a little bit off.
4: Hey.
0: Thank you.
4: Thank you.
2: Enjoying tea in this way was almost like a microcosm of their relationship.
0: We were never hanging out in a way that would create a sense of understanding between us through words. Sometimes I don't think we understood each other at all. Like the language we used, the way we felt, the expressions, they were just very different from each other. So that's why I felt like I never really got to know her.

0: Language is the principal lens through which Rimi understands the world. But as the project progresses, she realises it is not really serving her.
1: I reached this point in like all of my research and going to libraries and watching films and things where I was like, I don't think I'm really getting it, because the samurai didn't have a codified belief system. So there's not like a text or anything concrete that I can go to understand what samurai believed in. I was really focusing a lot on like letteredness, like gaining knowledge through books. And then I really kind of realized, well, I have to actually go do the practices, some of them at least, to understand what the samurai might have believed.
2: Okay, Rimi.
0: So we're on our way to take part in a samurai practice.
2: Where are we going?
1: Going to see John Mackie Evans, who's a sword specialist and martial artist. He was actually a student of my mother's, a Japanese language student.
0: This sword martial art is called Batodo and is descended from the samurai's own sword practice.
3: Batodo literally means to draw and cut in order to function as a warrior in a life-threatening situation, or to cope with this principle that as a samurai you're prepared to give up your life for your lord. Yeah, well, you can do all the help you can get with coping with that.
0: And it is believed that this training was based on esoteric Buddhism and a practice called Shugendo.
3: Shugendo literally means the path of training and testing. You know, you can't on the battlefield sit down, focus on your breathing, and then get yourself all integrated. There isn't an opportunity to do that. So they have like a kind of incantations and mantras and hand positions, and you do these things in a very simple way, which brings everything together and allows you to enter that situation. Most of the syllabus, the practical stuff that they do, comes from Vajrayana Buddhism, which is, you know, the tantric tradition in India. So it's to do with the mandala, the mudra, and the mantra. So you have like a visual thing or a physical thing. So let's say in our case, it's your own body. You have the voice work, the way that the voice connects to the energy. And then you have these intricate ways where you put the hands together to connect the energy together in the body. So you're bringing all of those things together. And that requires a lot of training. With the set.
1: I'm sorry.
3: You forgot the set. We don't do full-on sparring because we're using live blades. The main practice is the form, which is a solo form.
1: Mm-hmm.
3: And in, let's say, two steps in, one inhale, one exhale, then there is that moment where you bring everything into that absolute decisive moment where you have to overcome both the fear of dying and the fear of killing, which is actually stronger in human beings.
1: Mm.
3: And then you have to become composed again. And that gives you, over time, a tool.
0: Which in turn develops an indomitable quality.
3: Decisiveness. That's the role of a sword. Cutting through material illusion.
1: That's a really good metaphor, if not actually just real.
0: Even though she was not a swordswoman, John believed that Akemi had that ability to be very decisive and influence her own fate.
3: I mean, she makes an instantly vivid kind of impression.
0: In Japan, one might say she was full of ki.
1: Ki or chi, everything has it. It's like a life force or an energy. And it sort of gets exchanged all the time between things and people and rivers or water.
3: The masters of ki and energy, they can attract and then they can just sever, you know. I think she had a bit of that. She was very clear what she wanted. If somebody's not going to cooperate, she's not going to waste her time.
1: It's funny because I wouldn't have described Akemi's magical aura as ki, but actually it probably is that, isn't it?
3: I think so. Well, a lot of it is, yes. Cut like a knife, I would say.
1: Mm.
0: You're listening to Heart and Soul on the BBC World Service. I'm Eloise Stevens, and I'm following my friend Rimika Tanaka on a spiritual journey to discover her samurai ancestry and find out more about her Japanese mother.
1: Talking to John, I don't think I had really connected how important cutting was as a metaphor for living in a way that's quite samurai, which is also the way Akemi lived. And it's not just about decisiveness. I think it's being very sure of yourself, like committing to an action. Because the way that John talked about it, you know, he's placing a lot of importance on the act because he is imagining that it is a life or death situation. And I think if you place that much gravitas behind your actions as well, you have to be very determined and absolute when you're doing these things. And I think mentally that's a very strong type of training.
0: This extreme mental discipline is earned by focusing intently on the body.
1: Where are my hands? How is my upper body positioned? Do the breathing.
0: Which is known as embodied knowledge. It is the idea that the body has its own intelligence, gained through muscle memory and physical interaction with the world. Akemi is likely to have honed this by practicing tea ceremony, which may have had a wider influence on the way she lived.
1: If she thought about something and said, I want to do this, she would just do it. If she was out of her depth, it didn't seem to make her doubt or afraid. She was just doing them already. So by doing them, she became an expert in them. And that's why I think she lived quite an embodied life.
0: Though Rimi thinks she will never live like this, samurai practices have brought her into her body in other ways.
1: What I realised is like I'd always placed a lot more importance on what I thought about and what I read and what I said, and not very much about how I lived my life or did things. That's probably why my emotions weren't as deep. I think they were always a little bit turned down. And so by doing practices like mindful movement or dance or martial arts, being quiet and doing stuff with your body actually allows you to feel emotions more loudly than the way I was living beforehand.
2: It's good. It's good. It's doing really well.
1: Thanks. No, it's fine. I hadn't really trusted the sword.
4: There was a point also in the Batodo where you're having to hold the sword blade towards yourself when you walk so as to protect everyone else but yourself. And the samurai obviously have to do this very extreme training to prepare to be killed and to kill. What did you make of that?
1: When I was researching the book, I realised that self-sacrifice was the ultimate form of duty. Samurai were always based upon serving duty to a lord. So I guess seeing it acted out in the idea of like, you would sacrifice yourself for another if that was what was asked of you, I think is a very samurai thing.
0: Rimi thinks her mother felt a similar sort of sacrificial duty. As Rimi got further and further into writing the book, she realised that the project was not just a means for her to fulfil her dream. Its resonance was much more profound.
1: When Akemi died, what was weird for me is that instead of feeling an absence of her, I just felt like she was present all the time now because she had become one of the ancestors. And it actually made me feel like I had a duty to continue her good work, but not in like a legacy building way, more in a way that like so her and the ancestors would be proud of what I was doing in the realm of the living.
0: We're in the famous botanical gardens at Kew on the outskirts of London in a heat wave.
1: It's so hot and blustery.
0: We're here to pay respects to Akemi, Rimi's ancestor, by visiting her memorial tree.
1: Okay, I'm going to stop the compass and I'm going to lead you to the tree, which is actually over that way.
4: Nice. And what kind of tree is it?
1: I think it's a Yamazakura, which is a cherry blossom tree that grows on the mountainsides.
4: Okay, beautiful.
1: The compass says this way.
4: Okay, let's go that way.
1: I think it's this.
4: Oh.
1: Yeah!
4: Oh my goodness.
1: I found it. There you go. Akemi Tanaka Pennington. There it is, the tree.
4: Yeah.
1: It's summertime, so it's just the leaves are all green. I think it blossoms in around May.
4: And what kind of flowers will it have?
1: Pink, like bright pink. Kind of like cloudy pink as well, like cloud white.
4: Stunning.
0: Just like many people in Japan today, the samurai practiced ancestor worship. It had always been a part of Rimi's life, but it was only when her mother set her on the path of writing her book that she fully realised just how present the ancestors can be.
1: The thing about believing in ancestors is that it's as much about the

0: descendants as it is about the ancestors, because acts that happen now affect the feelings of the ancestors who are somewhere else, right? So people are acting responsibly in the past and in the future and in the present. It should all be like connected. When I studied anthropology, I heard a really good analogy from the Maori of New Zealand, where they also do ancestor worship. They said that we as individuals, it is like we're walking backwards into the unknown, whereas the ancestors are facing forwards, looking at us and what's behind us, because we don't know what's going to happen in the future, and yet we're blindly walking into it, right? But when you have ancestors, the ancestors can tell you what's ahead of you, because they're already looking forwards. And I like this spiritual way of viewing things, because, you know, if you believe in like a backing of people, you can also act more boldly and feel like your decisions aren't just like a one person thing. It's more of like a group thing.
1: Yeah, so you said that you felt Akemi's spirit is everywhere and is guiding you. How do you feel that she has led you to this moment? Your book now is coming out into the world in a few months' time.
0: Nothing about this has been expected, and yet everything feels completely right, and I feel like that is such an Akemi way for things to happen. I couldn't have planned it any better. It just has happened this way. And in some ways, like, you've just got to like trust in yourself, but also trust in everything around you just working in some mysterious, magical way that only Akemi seems to have an overview of that I just don't.
1: Why do you think she wanted you to learn about samurai culture?
0: I don't have a way to really express my Japanese-ness, and I was fine with that. You know, I didn't mind that, but it's a bit sad as well to be cut off from a place where you were born. And I have my Oba-chan, who's 92, and I always think after Oba-chan dies, like, what will be my link to Japan? Like, I'll just be severed. I'll have to go back sometimes to look after the grave, but, you know, there's going to be nothing for me. Akemi's also gone. But now that I've written this book, and she's paved the way for me to write a book, and hopefully people will like it, and then they'll ask me questions about samurai in Japan, it's opened doors for me to actually continue my relationship with Japan in a way that's after her life. And, you know, to have a purpose like that is just so amazing.
1: Yeah.
0: I guess that her presence was enough to really shine and teach me something about a way to live.
1: And I think maybe she knew that you might not do that unless it coincided with your interest, which was writing.
0: Yeah, she probably did know that. Yeah, I mean, I'm glad it wasn't like a music album or something. I could do nothing.
1: Starting from scratch.
0: Yeah.
1: What would you say to Akemi now, standing here, learning all that you have in the writing of this book?
0: I don't know how you did it. Like, lived so fearlessly. I also don't know how you raised a child on your own. And I guess I'm quite grateful for that. I think single mothers just have to, like, do a lot on their own. It must be really hard. So she did a really good job.
1: Yeah, she did. She really did.
0: And then, like, that wasn't even her identity, right? She, like, went ahead and did way more than, I guess, people expected of her. And she owned it and was never apologetic about the way she was. You know, that's really brave. I really respect that.
1: Thank you, Akemi.
0: Yeah, thanks, Akemi.
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Yes, a very strong performance from the Lions there at the Gabba this afternoon. Let's see what the weather's going to be like in Bris Vegas tomorrow. A shower or two, I'm afraid. 21 will be the top. Sydney looking a little drier, partly cloudy at 19. Canberra 14 with morning frost and fog. 16 and partly cloudy is the identical forecast for Melbourne and Hobart tomorrow. Adelaide 17 and mostly sunny. Here in Perth, we're looking at a partly cloudy day with a pleasant top of 18.

0: Looking at the capital city weather forecast now for the last Monday of July. Brisbane 21 with a shower or two. Sydney partly cloudy and 19 degrees tomorrow. Canberra can expect a high of 14 with some morning frost and fog. Partly cloudy and 16 for both Melbourne and Hobart tomorrow. Adelaide will pip them by 1 degree. And it'll be mostly sunny. 17 in the South Australian capital. Here in Perth, we're looking at a partly cloudy day with a pleasant 18 degrees on the horizon. Darwin will go way beyond that, 31 and sunny.
1: Hello, I'm James Reynolds. This time in BBC Conversations, survivors of disasters share their experiences of coping with the lasting effects. It's been a month now since the twin earthquakes in Venezuela. As we record this programme on Friday lunchtime, it's estimated that more than 5,000 people have died. There have also been some remarkable stories of rescue. People have been pulled alive from the rubble many days after the disaster. In our conversations this week, we bring together two people who survived disasters themselves. We'll

0: The disaster killed 116 children and 28 adults. That day, a school day, had begun like any other.
1: I walked to school with my friend Robert, and we went to the tuck shop at the end of the lane. After we got some sweets, we went into the school. We put our coats in the cloakroom, went into the classroom, and I was on library books. I just finished the Janet and John series of books, and I got Hergé's Adventures of Tintin off the window nearest the tip. I returned to my seat, and then the teacher started the mathematics lesson, and there was a roaring sound, and the teacher reassured the class that there was nothing to worry about. It was only thunder. The lights then started to swing in the classroom. Next thing I remember was waking up with all this material over me. I didn't realize what had happened to me. I could hear shouts and screams, and those shouts and screams got less and less as time went along, because the majority of people who died in that class either died of physical trauma as a result of the tip material and the roof caving in, or from asphyxiation. The reason that I survived, I had a pocket of air around me. I couldn't move because the desk was against my stomach. There was a dead girl on my left shoulder, and I was just wanting to get out but couldn't physically get out because of all the material above me. I then heard someone shout, "Close your eyes, we're going to smash the window." They started to dig around me, got the material off me. They broke up their desk with the hatchets, and then I was pulled out of where I was sitting and thrown from one fireman to another out into the yard. And then medics saw us out there. It was just after 11 o'clock that I was dug out of the school, and I was the last one alive to come out of the school. I had sustained injuries to my head and my stomach, but those physical injuries would heal pretty quickly. It was the psychological injuries that would be with me for the rest of my life. I suffered from nightmares. I wetted the bed. I was irritable. I lacked concentration. And it was difficult to go back to the school because I feared that the tip would come down again. One minute I was an innocent child going to school, and the next minute I was next door to death within inches. And my life had just been totally turned upside down.
2: It wasn't until 3 in the morning on November 8th, 2013, when I woke up to the cries of help of my family, of my parents. And, you know, like the shout, the cries, the prayers that you can hear at that time, it was... I still feel that feeling up until now because I've never seen my parents or our elders be in that panic mode. As you may know, if you're Asian, you always kind of toughen it up. You don't really show your emotion, especially like for our fathers. And that was the only time that I saw my father cry because we didn't know what to do. All the debris was going into our evacuation center. We had windows that were glasses. We were trying to fit all of us in one corner where there was no window, but it wasn't enough. It wasn't safe for us because there wasn't that much space. I remember seeing a gymnasium in front of us. It was like a basketball court. And at first, if you see it, you know, it looks really strong. But during that time, the roof of that gymnasium was just flying away as if it was just papers. And some houses in front of us was just washed out by the water. And I saw this lady carrying a baby. I think this is the most painful part for me, is like seeing the baby and there was a wave. And the mother survived, but we weren't able to see the baby anymore. And just seeing that firsthand, I still have the trauma in me, because even though it's been more than a decade, I haven't really processed that feeling, but I could see people dying in front of us. And everyone thought that we were all dead because we were at the end of the peninsula facing the Pacific Ocean, first landfall. And it wasn't until like 3 days or 5 days when an American helicopter was giving relief aid to another town. And they saw that there are people there, and that's when we got help.

0: Marinelle, thank you so much. And Jeff, you've heard Marinelle's story, and Marinelle also saying that she's yet to process all that trauma from 2013. I wonder what you would say to her.
1: It's very important to speak about it, because the more you don't speak about it, it creates greater anxiety and stress and really makes you really ill. So my advice to anybody involved in a major trauma or incident is to speak about it. And it's far easier to speak to a stranger than it is actually speaking to a close relative. We now know that the phenomena that we went through of the irritability, the depression, the bedwetting, etc., is now known as post-traumatic stress disorder. In those days, the support that we had was very primitive in terms of counselling. I did go to one counsellor, and that counsellor said to me, when you see the girl's face, when you review what you've been through, think of happy things like birthday parties. Well, the majority of people that would have come to my birthday party were now gone. So all those children are gone. So it wasn't very good advice passed through. And the interesting thing is, I can actually smell the coal dust when I'm looking at these programs of the disaster occurring and seeing people being dragged out of a similar situation that I was in.
0: As if those 60 years that have passed haven't happened.
1: It's so difficult, to be honest. So this is the 60th anniversary of the Ambrand disaster in October of this year. And we've been doing a lot of interviews for television and for radio. And it's really constantly bringing that memory back to us. I find it far easier to speak about it now and get less emotionally involved than I used to. But I've just been down in the school reading their research on the Ambrand disaster, and it was really, really emotional for me being amongst those kids.
0: I'm so sorry, Jeff.
1: Well, the important message for everybody, I think, is that anybody who's involved in a disaster or in a terrorist attack is actually speak about it.
2: Thank you so much. I really appreciate that. Yeah, that's also the reason why I started speaking up, because I felt a huge survivor's guilt when I survived Super Typhoon Haiyan, seeing some family and friends, you know, they didn't survive the typhoon. Yeah. I was questioning myself, like, why did I survive? What's my role in this? And that's when I really started being climate activist, doing a lot of negotiation and lobbying with our government to give us dignified relocation houses, to get people accountable and corporations accountable for the climate crisis. And I think, I guess I have a question for you too, Jeff, is that we've been sharing, you know, our stories to build awareness that these things happen and it really affects real people in my life, and we have been living the effect of climate change. But it has gotten to a point that sometimes, you know, we cannot avoid it. The media would romanticize it always, that whenever they get a chance, they will ask about that experience without any warning. And sometimes I'm taken aback by that sometimes, because I do like talking about my experience, but reliving that experience over and over again, sometimes it can be hard. I don't know what's been your experience.
1: Every 10 years, we have a media circus here, really, wanting to cover the disaster and how we recovered, etc. And what does annoy me is journalists turning up and they haven't done their basic research. So they ask you stupid questions like how many children died and how many adults or what date it was on, you know, which is totally and utterly frustrating. Over the last 10 years or so, speaking to journalists, and it's now covered in journalism schools, that people come here, they want an interview from you. You actually relive the circumstances of the day. And then they leave and you're left on a cliff, effectively, trying to calm yourself back down to where you were prior to the visit of them. And now a lot of journalists have psychological support for people to bring them back down. The one that I'd done, which was a watershed for me, was the Netflix program on the Queen's involvement with Aberfan. And it was an emotional journey, very emotional journey, where they actually provided psychologists help after that. And I'm seeing more and more journalists and television companies particularly providing you with that support to bring you back down to a level instead of being left at a precipice and you finding your own way back down. So that's an important development, I think, which is appreciated by more survivors of disaster.
2: And I think we're very lucky at this time that there are a lot of support, because in 2013, there wasn't really that much support for me to process what happened. Basically, we were just surviving every other typhoon. And
1: that's right.
2: And we were so in a survival mode that we felt like it wasn't important for us to process the loss of loved ones, because we were always thinking of what to eat, where to go, how to survive the next typhoon. It really hit me so hard that I was so young and I felt like I have so much that I want to do in life. But at that time, I was just thinking if it was even fair for me to dream, because I feel like everyone is just trying to like survive and trying to get through every typhoon, and dreaming at that time felt like selfish. So I'm really glad that there are a lot of support and that people are awakening now on how to tend to this kind of stories and to make sure that survivors are also being taken care of. And that, as you said earlier, that we are not just... they are not just using us for information, but also like really using this information to tell people that it is happening and it has been affecting a lot of lives. But also we need to take care of the people that have survived.
1: That's right. And in terms of involvement in public services, like you're doing with climate change, is so important, because you can push that agenda forward. Like, I've been involved in public services here in terms of regeneration and in terms of developing services for survivors. And I've recently been appointed to the National Emergencies Trust in the UK, which is a body that has got loads of experience of people who've been involved in major trauma. And apart

0: interested in raising the profile of these events, but also ensuring the government provides support services for people. What you tend to find is that when a disaster happens, government will throw money at it. And effectively, people who are involved in a major trauma then don't really know what they want in terms of support. The chain of support can take over 10, 20, 30 years. But in 30, 40 years' time, that money is not available. So it's important that we plan for the future for people who suffer a lifetime, really, of the experiences that they've endured.
1: Jeff, who survived the Abafan disaster in Wales, and Marinelle in the Philippines, a survivor of Typhoon Haiyan. Just a quick word on how we approach people who've gone through this kind of trauma. Our producers always talk to our guests before the recording about what to expect. And then when we do record, we try to keep the conversation as relaxed and as respectful as possible. And then afterwards, we follow up with our guests to check if they're okay. This is BBC Conversations with me, James Reynolds, from the BBC World Service. For our second conversation, we've brought together rescue workers. They choose to do a job which exposes them to trauma, stress, and loss. How then do they cope? My colleague Luke Jones spoke to Daniel, who works for the charity Shelterbox. He changed career after surviving a major disaster himself. And Alex is from the UK-based charity Search and Rescue Assistance in Disasters. He's an engineer and was involved in helping to rescue people in the immediate aftermath of the 2023 earthquakes in Syria and Turkey.
2: We deployed to Marash, one of the cities devastated by the earthquakes, taking on search and rescue operations. The first evening we were there on the Wednesday and rescued a sort of a mother and a child from a building, and also had to identify the rest of the family, which we weren't able to rescue, and then carried on search operations throughout the city and had another live rescue late on the Friday evening, so 5 days after the event. Many more unsuccessful searches throughout the city during that time.
3: Mm. And that was particularly devastating, that earthquake. I think it's about 53,000 people lost their lives in that. What was it like for you, I guess, sort of just practically, but also emotionally having to go through all of that as well?
2: I find that quite interesting, that number is huge and almost has

0: 1,000 people had lost their lives in. But they, it was the much smaller moments, the sort of where you actually, it kind of hits home. I remember just a mum standing on the side of the road begging for some food for her two children. And that hit me far harder than that 50,000 number you see in the paper. Just an uncle outside of the flat that we'd searched confirmed that there were only dead bodies in there. And he stayed there on his own at sort of 2 a.m. to pray for the family that were in there. Those real like, small moments kind of, yeah, they strike home. That family, where we rescued the mother and the daughter, I had to go back into, well, we didn't find the son alive. That child was the same age as my son back home. So it took, yeah, sort of a few months upon returning to keep processing that.
1: Daniel, you were actually a survivor of the awful tsunami that happened Boxing Day in 2004 when you were on holiday in Sri Lanka. Tell us about that, if you would, first of all, and how that led you into the line of work you do now.
2: We'd had a great month or so surfing, and we were waking up on Boxing Day morning to some shouts and screams, and we were staying with a local family. It was really cheap to do so, and the family were really wonderful and right by really good waves. So it worked all round. And we were waking up to shouting and screaming, and you could throw a cricket ball from where we were sleeping into the sea on the best of days. But on this particular day, I opened up the curtains and saw that there was this big, huge wave coming through, and it smashed the building we were in, the compound, washed us through a ditch, across the roads, and then into the jungle, 100 or so metres. And that kind of was the start of a week or so of, learning what it was to be displaced and, like, the limited amount of actual support that is around. As you say, that was the trigger. That's what got me really interested in the sector and wanting to be part of a response.
1: But tell me about that decision, because there are many people who will have gone through something like that and would never want to go anywhere near anything like it ever again. What was the moment where you thought, well, actually, I would like to put myself back into those kind of situations, albeit a situation with slightly more control?
2: I felt like my psyche was torn in two. I absolutely didn't even want to leave when we had the opportunity to leave Sri Lanka. I wanted to stay and to be able to help more people. But in actual fact, I was overwhelmed and out of my depth, and I realised that me staying would have been a drain on the capacity of the responders. So going home was the right decision. But yeah, later on, just kind of working through what had happened and really understanding

0: it was scary. Like my first response was actually for Super Typhoon Haiyan, mm-hmm. November 2013. And I remember being, scared when we got into country. And it gets better slowly over time. But mm-hmm. originally, like, there were triggers. So any needs assessment I was doing down by the shore, if the storms were coming in again, because often we're working in contexts where, you know, there's seasonal extreme weather events. And so, yeah, my heart, like when I saw the pressure systems on the map, on the maps, I would be really nervous and focusing on them, especially when leading teams and being responsible for other people. Mm-hmm. But now, those kind of triggers are a lot more. I think I've got so much training and professionalism now in the way that I handle them that it's dissipated a lot. It's still there, but it's dissipated. It's manageable.
1: Yeah, I think actually the touch on the point there about the training. The training for us provides the complete framework of decision making that we go through. I don't think you can sometimes prepare yourself for the small thing that will sort of trigger certain response or a memory. I know for me personally, I thought I felt fine after Turkey, and then I took my family to Disneyland, and suddenly it just felt completely wrong. Seeing sort of, I guess, other families having fun, and something about being in that manufactured place of happiness suddenly felt sort of really outrageously unfair that we got to experience this, and these other families that sort of lost everything. We're still living in probably horrific sort of conditions trying to make it through. You know, there's no logical connection between those. It's just the situation that brought it back, really.
0: Disasters just a void of any kind of normality. You start seeing a pattern the more you respond, but everything is like against the grain. Certainly where there's loss of life or continued risk to life. And I think probably Alex, with SAR rates being at the forefront, you probably feel it more than most because you're still looking for signs of life and trying to rescue people. So they're like, the passions must be

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5: This is BBC World Service. I'm Marie Gawoy from Asia Pacific, and today we're looking at China's rising popularity. The US has long had the advantage of better soft power, but for the first time, China is now viewed more positively than the US. Is China's global image starting to eclipse that of the US as Donald Trump's policies on tariffs and Iran upend the world economy? That's on Asia Pacific after the news.
6: BBC News with Moira Alderson. The German Chancellor Friedrich Merz says an attack on one of Europe's largest pride events in Berlin late on Saturday was an attack on German society. Police are still searching for the driver of a vehicle that rammed into a crowd, killing a woman and injuring 16 other people. More than 330,000 people have now been ordered to leave their homes in France and Spain due to devastating wildfires. The French Interior Minister said the situation near the city of Bordeaux remained unfavourable. Spain's Prime Minister Pedro Sanchez says difficult hours lie ahead in the fight against the flames there, but there have been positive signs that blazes near Madrid are being brought under control. Israeli settlers have set fire to two mosques in the occupied West Bank as tensions with Palestinians continue. 2 days ago, a clash between settlers and Palestinians near the village of Tell left four Palestinians and two Israelis dead. Tehran says it's halted its attacks in the region after the United States stopped its strikes over the past 2 nights. An army spokesperson stressed that Iran regarded its attacks as essentially retaliatory. Dubai is offering money and incentives to residents who invite foreign family and friends to visit in an attempt to revive its tourist industry. Tourist numbers have fallen sharply since the start of the US-Iran war. The 2026 Women's Africa Cup of Nations kicks off on Sunday, with a record 16 teams taking part in the tournament. The defending champions, Nigeria, are chasing an 11th title. In cycling, Tadej Pogacar is poised to win a fifth Tour de France title in the race's final processional stage in Paris. Sunday's finale has been shortened to ease the pressure on security forces who are tackling wildfires in the southwest of France. BBC News.
5: When we talk about the rivalry between the world's two superpowers, the US and China, Americans have long had the advantage of better soft power. But Tessa, that seems to be changing.
7: That's right, Mariko. So there's a major annual study that has found that for the first time in the 20 years of them doing the study, more countries around the world favor China over the US. And there's a reason for that shift, right, Bill?
8: Yeah, a lot of people will focus on the policies of Donald Trump, things like putting tariffs on other countries, the Iran war. But China's government has been pretty determined for many years now to improve its global image. So it kind of looks like that's starting to bear fruit.
5: But I guess the question is this a short blip or as part of a longer-term trend? I'm Mariko in Singapore, and this is Asia Pacific from the BBC World Service. Twice a week, we bring you Asia Pacific stories, unpacked by those who know them best. Tessa Wong is our Asia digital reporter. Welcome back to Asia Pacific.
7: Thanks for having me.
5: I also have the editor of the pod, Bill Bertels. Welcome back.
8: Hey, Mariko.
5: So, Tessa, we love to talk about the US-China competition on this podcast. We covered
9: AI, EVs, space race. But today we're talking about pure perceptions of the countries and their leaders. But before we dive in, can you just explain this organization, the Pew Research Center, who they are and what kind of surveys they do?
7: So they're an American think tank. They have been measuring global sentiments towards the two superpowers,

0: for more than 2 decades. And what they found recently in this survey that they did earlier this year was that 25 out of 36 countries that they surveyed clearly favoured China over the US, and only 6 actually favoured the US over China.
1: So for those of you listening, we're showing the result of this research. So shall we just analyse? Quite a lot of Southeast Asian countries are on the list.
0: So with Pakistan, you can see it's like 90% for China. We've got very high scores from other Asia countries. So it's Indonesia at 72% for China, Singapore 73%, Thailand 69%. You know, and in some of these countries, we're also seeing huge gaps between the favorability scores for China and for the US. So, you know, for in Pakistan, again, it's only 15%, you know, highly favor the US. And then Indonesia is only 29% for the US. In Singapore's 34%. You know, but interestingly, we also see quite negative favorability scores, or rather lower favorability scores for China. So in the Philippines, we only see 40% for China. India is 23%. South Korea is 28%. These are all the scores for China. And then Japan, it's the most negative views for China. That's 11%.
1: I guess that's not surprising given recent tensions between Tokyo and Beijing. But I guess when we talk about this, we can't not talk about the two leaders, Xi Jinping and Donald Trump. And there was a question about how people view those two leaders in this research.
0: So the researchers asked respondents, you know, how confident are you in X, meaning Xi Jinping or Trump, how confident are you in this leader to do the right thing when it comes to international affairs?
2: Yeah, and on that metric, so Xi Jinping actually had a higher result than Donald Trump, although it was both of them were well under 50, right?
0: Yeah, so very few countries rated, you know, both or either of those leaders above 50%. So in general, both leaders got relatively low confidence scores, but there were more countries that rated see higher than Trump.
1: But what is doing the right thing mean, do you think? Is this like interfere in other countries' geopolitical affairs? Is that how we should interpret this?
0: So they also asked some countries, what they call middle-income countries, what they thought of US and Chinese foreign policy. And in general, they did find that people felt that China would interfere less than the US in like other countries' affairs.
1: I guess the Iran war and other comments made by Donald Trump probably affected.
0: Yeah, absolutely. It's really important to kind of keep in mind the polling period. When exactly did they do the survey? And they did it between February. They started in February and they did it for a few months. So that means this came, you know, just weeks after Trump intensified his rhetoric about annexing Greenland. It also came right after the U.S. captured the Venezuelan president, Nicolas Maduro. And it also happened around the time that the U.S. launched its war against Iran. So there's no doubt that all those events would have been foremost on people's minds when they responded to these questions.
1: I'm just curious, though, Bill. It's one thing to talk about the U.S. policies, but in terms of China's people viewing China more favorably, and Indonesia had one of the biggest swings in this research, and you were a correspondent there. Why do you think that is?
2: US Donald Trump factor is more obvious to people, but the China factor is the slightly harder one to decipher. So you look at Indonesia in recent years. So their biggest trading partner is China. Their economy is hugely reliant on China, but it's been a more recent phenomenon with Chinese investment, particularly in nickel. So that affects people's livelihoods. People are generally aware of the economic importance of China in that country. You look at the Southeast Asia's fastest train, high-speed rail, built by China, built with the Indonesians, Chinese tech. I've been on the Kereta Wush. It's fantastic. It's a great piece of kit. It goes from Jakarta to Bandung in 40 minutes. Tickets are a little bit more expensive than the slower trains, but people are very proud of that. It's China that came and built that. And you have to remember at the time you had figures in the Trump administration like Elon Musk wielding a chainsaw with glee at the prospect of cutting funding to this US global aid arm. And although Indonesia's trade with the US wasn't as significant as, say, Vietnam or Cambodia, it nonetheless sends a message, doesn't it? So I think it's quite easy to understand why this shift has been taking place.
0: Just to follow on to that, you know, actually there's a finding in the research that found that middle-income countries, or what some people might call developing countries, they tended to skew much more positively towards China. And, you know, wealthier countries tended to be a lot more suspicious of China. China has been investing in its own technological advancements, which is then exporting, you know, some of those tech around the world and having a real impact around the world. So that's electric vehicles or even AI, right? And a lot of people are wowed by that. And then I think after COVID as well, there's been a lot of, you know, China has opened up a lot more considerably. There's been a lot more tourism. People have been coming in and kind of seeing it, seeing some of the nicer parts of China for themselves, right?
1: But I guess the question on China's rising soft power is whether it's organic or is it, you know, kind of part of state media propaganda? You have a pretty strong opinion on this, Bill, I know.
2: I think it's a bit of both. So you look at, there are various organizations that study China, like Freedom House, ASPI in Australia, the Australian Strategic Policy Institute, which the Chinese government would dismiss and say it's an anti-China force and all this sort of stuff. But they've done research in the past where they describe something they call spamouflage, where they say there's evidence of non-organic activity on platforms like YouTube and X, where it appears, I don't think they can pinpoint it to the Chinese state, but the assumption is that accounts are being made with AI which are pushing certain messages or trying to drown out negative hashtags about China. And you know, Mariko, every time we do an episode that involves China, and I'm sure this one will be the same, the comments are bombarded primarily with pro-China comments, some of them that look a lot like bots. You know, they're not that coherent. Now, remember, this is a platform, YouTube, for those who are watching it on YouTube, which is supposedly, it is, blocked in China. Are there really that many people getting on VPNs to circumvent the censorship so that they can comment on pretty much any piece of content around the world on Western social media platforms involving China? Maybe. Or is it likely that there might be a bit of coordination involved to get that sort of result? On social media, one of the things I've really noticed in the last few years are those travel videos about Chinese cities, particularly Chongqing. And I had this colleague in Indonesia, I worked with her, and she once said to me, she goes, Bill, why is my Instagram flooded with these videos of Chongqing? It looks so cool. And I said, have you been browsing lots of China-related content? Is it the algorithm? She goes, no, I haven't been doing any of that. So I was thinking, is this just sort of organically floating around, or is there a concerted push to put those sorts of images in front of people? But it goes back to the point, is it just propaganda? To some degree, maybe, but is Chongqing actually a Blade Runner cool aesthetic city? Yeah, it is. So there's a lot of truth in it.
1: Yeah, and I was actually reading an article written by one of your colleagues, Tessa, about how Europeans, amid the heat wave that they're experiencing, they're starting to buy a lot more Chinese aircons, and maybe that, you know, stigma that may have existed before of made in China products may be kind of disappearing.
0: Yeah, I mean, it's really interesting to see how, you know, just a few years ago, there was a huge wave of Sinophobia in Europe because of COVID, at the height of COVID. And I even wrote about that on the website. And then, you know, fast forward a few more years, and then now everyone's, you know, trying to buy a Chinese aircon. So, you know, I think that's also one example of what I was saying about how, you know, a lot of, you know, technological advancement, or just, you know, the way that China has been able to kind of just pump out a lot of these products into, you know, that we use in our everyday life, and it can do it at such low cost, and, you know, can provide, you know, that level of advancement. When we look at the scores for Xi and Trump, right, I think there is now that perception where, you know, Trump is scoring very, very low. And, you know, that could arguably be because of some of the decisions that he has made, particularly in his second term. And, you know, in comparison, you know, China and Xi have been trying to make Xi look like the responsible statesman, the rational actor in the room. China has been trying to project that image for itself as well, for its government.
1: But I'm just wondering, maybe some of our viewers, listeners might be thinking, why does it matter? How does a better perception held by other countries help China? Do you want to explain that, Tessa?
0: It's important because, you know, it's in sort of this battle for supremacy, for influence over the rest of the world, with the US, the only other superpower that it's coming up with against. And, you know, this is something that China has been actively working on for decades, right? It's trying to increase its influence. It's trying to increase its reputation with other countries. You know, so it can help for lots of things, for like tourism, but also for trade, for economy, you know. Yes, you know, China is sort of the biggest exporter to the world, you know, but it wants to maintain that lead. It wants to maintain that economic

0: advantage. And it just accrues a lot of power through that.
1: Do you think it could affect the government's policies, though, Bill? Like favorable public opinions towards China, could it possibly change a view of the Australian government, for example, when it's thinking about whether to use Chinese companies and so on?
2: I look at it in Australia, there's a controversy with the Port of Darwin, which is right near US military bases. Now, it wasn't particularly controversial when the Australian government during the Barack Obama period decided to allow US troops to rotate through the base in Darwin. Why? Because Australian perceptions of the relationship with the US at the time were generally pretty high. But it was, and it continues to be, very controversial when a Chinese company took ownership on a 99-year lease of the port in that same city. Why? Because, particularly during the COVID years, perceptions in Australia generally towards China weren't particularly good. So, yeah, I do think it definitely has tangible flow-on effects. They might not be immediate, but over time it builds up.
1: We've been talking quite a lot about countries with favourable views towards China. But as you said, Tessa, three countries stood out in that research, weren't there? Japan, South Korea and the Philippines having a very different view towards China. Do you want to explain why that might be?
0: I mean, first of all, some of these countries, they happen to be staunch allies of the US, right? And they also have had a lot of conflict with China in recent years. Japan, as you know, in recent months, there has been a lot of tension, especially with Prime Minister Takaichi. With the Philippines, there's been a lot of territorial disputes with China in the South China Sea. You know, South Korea and China have also have had disputes as well and tensions. And, you know, when the researchers also asked people in some of these countries, you know, could you name the top threat to your country? Overwhelmingly, a lot of the Filipinos did say that it was China. And to some extent, the South Koreans and even say the Australians also said China as well. So one of the findings of this research was that, you know, China was seen as both a threat and an ally in the region. And it's no surprise. It's a region that's quite divided about its views on the superpower.
1: Do you think this latest trend that China being viewed more favorably, do you think this is a short-term blip or do you think this is a kind of a longer-term thing that could stay?
0: So it's quite interesting because this actually is a flip that has been some time coming. If you look at the research that showed, you know, the opinion of the US going down and the opinion of China going up.
2: Yeah, I think if you look at the other polls we've spoken about, things like the Gallup Global Survey, the Lowy Institute poll in Australia, historically, at times when Democrat presidents are in office, there, for whatever reason, tends to have been higher approval results for the United States in other countries. So, yeah, it's quite plausible that once Donald Trump's time is up as the commander-in-chief, somebody else is in, and there could be a bit more of a bounce back in favourability towards the United States from, you know, countries all around the world. What, however, I think has changed is I think China has become two things. China has, A, become a lot more sophisticated in its global messaging, really, really good with things like short videos and pumping them out on Western social or global social media networks. And the second thing is that China tangibly has more now to promote itself and for people to gravitate towards. What I mean is, you know, snappy electric cars, AI large language models, which seemingly are able to keep pace.
1: Dancing robots.
2: Dancing humanoid robots. You name it. I mean, we've done so many episodes about these things, but it is genuinely cool tech. And that is only going to get better as Chinese technology continues to improve. So I just think there really is a better China story to sell now than there was 20 years ago.
0: Something to add there is that, you know, the results of this survey, the Pew survey, found that, you know, very high positivity scores for China, but much lower scores for Xi himself. It could be that with Xi, people tend to associate some of the more negative policies, perhaps. Mm. You know, let's not forget that, you know, there's issues, you know, such as the treatment of minorities, such as Uyghurs in China. That's hugely controversial and still ongoing. And, you know, there's also, you know, accusations of China, you know, conducting transnational repression. And as we've spoken about earlier, all these clashes with other countries over territorial disputes. But I think a lot of people tend to associate all that with Xi And then when they think about the tech advances, the cool stuff, the robots, the AI, the EVs, they tend to think of China itself and they associate the more positive aspects with the country itself.
1: Let's look out for those comments, shall we, for this episode on YouTube, how those potentially China bots might comment on us. Thank you so much for joining me, Tessa and Bill. You've been listening to Asia Pacific from the BBC World Service with me, Marie Kooi, in Singapore. This episode was produced by Derek Tsai, Rachel Lee and Cordelia Lee. Don't forget, you can watch us too on the BBC World Service YouTube channel. And if you have any questions or comments on what we covered in this episode or any other stories from the region, we would love to hear from you. You can get in touch with us on email, asiaspecific@bbc.co.uk. And do follow or subscribe so you never miss an episode. Until next time, goodbye.
3: You're listening to the BBC World Service and now Sporting Witness with me, Tim O'Callaghan. We're going back to the 1990s and the idea to bring American football teams to Europe. It's the most watched sport in the United States of America, and the professional league is called the National Football League, or NFL for short. The attempt to bring teams over to Europe began with the World League of American Football in 1991. A transatlantic competition featuring six new teams in the USA, one team in Canada, and three teams in Europe.
4: I was working as a lawyer, and I got a call from a fellow that I knew at the National Football League office in New York City in Manhattan and said, hey, we're launching this league over in Europe, and we've got three teams we're planning to have in Europe, Frankfurt, London, Barcelona. Oliver, we understand that you were born in Germany and speak the language.
3: That's Oliver Luck. He played five seasons in the NFL as a quarterback for the Houston Oilers in the 1980s. He actually hadn't been born in Germany, but his mother was German and he did speak the language. So once all that had been cleared up, the executives at the NFL had a question for him.
4: Oliver, would you be willing to go over and be the general manager slash president of this first team in Europe?
3: And Oliver's answer was...
4: Yes.
3: There'd be no Sporting Witness episode if he'd said no, in fairness. A bit of background for you. In the 1980s, the NFL had become more popular in Europe, and the league decided to hold some of its pre-season games in European cities to capitalise on this. The popularity of these games gave the NFL the idea of creating established teams outside of the US.
5: Announcing the first professional sports league designed on a global scale, the World League presents the excitement of American football under 10 proud new banners.
3: And one of these was to be in Frankfurt, Germany.
4: I literally, with my wife, landed in Frankfurt January 1st of 1991, and we had our first game that March, right? So, you know, less than almost 3 months of preparation time. So we really had to scramble to hire staff, to get a stadium lease done in Frankfurt, to find housing for the athletes. I look back on it now and realize, my gosh, this was really before the internet. This was before cell phones. This was in a different era. And in a sense, because it was this different era, we really had to make decisions on our own. We had to be very decisive in building the franchise and getting things launched. We had to deal with all sorts of, you know, oddball things like the American football goalposts. You just can't go to a store in Germany back in 1990 and buy those, right? They had to ship them over from the US and you had to get through customs.
3: But despite the rocky start, Oliver and his team were ready to host the first game in Frankfurt in March 1991.
6: The World League of American Football, involving 10 teams from Europe and North America, opens this weekend. Britain's representatives, the London Monarchs, are away to Frankfurt Galaxy on Saturday. Then next week, on Easter Sunday, they play their first game at Wembley against the New York Knights.
4: We had 23,000 fans attend the game. You know, there had been a good sort of PR push behind it. And, you know, there were a lot of American troops as well who had for years, for decades, had been stationed in and around Frankfurt. It was the headquarters of, I think, the old 7th Corps of the U.S. Army. So Frankfurt, you know, was a sort of an Americanized town. So I think we benefited from sort of an openness and a friendliness towards American football.
3: And where were you getting the players from?
7: We had primarily American players who were just not quite good enough for the NFL. But we also supplemented that pool

0: with what we called homegrown players. The kicker who kicks extra points and field goals and sometimes is also the punter in American football, we mandated that that be a local player.
1: By local, Oliver means a European player.
0: Kicking a rugby ball or a soccer ball is really not that much different than kicking an American football. We got a lot of traction by identifying a number of locals who became our kickers. The son-in-law of Johan Cruyff, the great soccer player, soccer coach, was our kicker in Barcelona.
1: The first year of the league was considered a success, with the UK-based team, the London Monarchs, winning the championship in the World Bowl final in front of a crowd of more than 60,000 at Wembley Stadium. However, the transatlantic nature of the league did cause problems.
0: We all racked up, and the players as well, lots of frequent flyer miles back in that era. And that was the era where people were still allowed to smoke on airplanes. You know, we had these very large men crammed into economy class on some of these flights, so that it wasn't the best part of the experience of playing in Europe.
1: Although the first two seasons went well, in 1992, they decided to see how they could make it better, and the league took a break.
0: I stayed in Frankfurt. We sort of scouted out all the other markets in Europe for a return of a European-only league. So I spent a lot of time in Germany looking at Dusseldorf, looking at Berlin, looking at Hamburg. Then we decided on the teams that would make up the new NFL Europe League. And then we were in a European-only league, which was quite honestly a lot easier operationally because we weren't having to fly all these guys back and forth so many times.
1: It relaunched in 1995 as NFL Europe with teams in Germany, Spain, the United Kingdom and the Netherlands. Oliver decided to use a bit of American sparkle to try and attract crowds in Germany to the games.
0: And I realized that the perception that many Germans at least had of American football was what they saw every year with the Super Bowl, which was one of the few games that was broadcast, you know, in full length over in Germany. And so, you know, they saw elaborate pregame shows, elaborate halftime shows. They saw people tailgating before the game. It was an all-day event.
1: Tailgating is the NFL tradition where fans gather in the car park of the stadium before the game to barbecue, drink, and socialize for around 3 to 4 hours.
0: We set up a massive tailgate party with barbecues and music and things for kids to do and you name it, lots of entertainment. We hired the most popular DJ in Germany, a fellow named Werner Reinke. So everything about the experience of the game was over the top in terms of what I would call American kitsch, which is a big part of sport in the United States with cheerleaders and music between the plays and the pregame presentation of the ball, where we had, if a circus was in town, you know, we had them bring their elephants out and they would march around the athletics track.
1: Yep, you heard that one right. Sometimes they used to get elephants involved in the pre-match entertainment.
0: All sorts of what I would call cheesy entertainment, but the Germans loved it.
1: During this time, the league also served as a training ground for NFL teams in the US, with franchises over there able to send players to Europe to develop their careers.
0: These were basically players the NFL club thought they had a good future, but they needed playing time. They needed to play. You don't get better as a football player when you're sort of sitting on the bench and maybe just get a little bit of practice time. So players like Kurt Warner were sent over from St. Louis, and he went on to become a Super Bowl winning quarterback. Brad Johnson was playing for the London Monarchs. He won a Super Bowl as a quarterback with the Tampa Bay Buccaneers.
1: Oliver became president of NFL Europe in 1996, a role he stayed in until 2000, when he decided to return to the US with his family. The league continued until 2007, when, amid reports of $30 million a year losses, it was cancelled. But Oliver believes the project showed that there was an audience for the sport in Europe, and it paved the way for the series of NFL international games, which sees regular season matches played outside of the US.
0: I think ultimately that's the birth of the new era of American football on the continent and to a certain degree in the UK as well. I'm glad we had the chance to do it. I'm glad that the National Football League has said, you know, this is a part of the world where there's heightened interest in the game.
1: Oliver Luck was involved with NFL Europe between 1991 and 2000. He was speaking to me, Tim O'Callaghan, for Sporting Witness.
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0: To the capital city weather now for the first day of the new working week. 21 for Brisbane tomorrow, but there will be a shower or two along the way. A sign of rain in Sydney, partly cloudy, mild at 19 degrees. A little cooler for Canberra, as one would expect, 14 with some morning frost and fog. Melbourne and Hobart have identical forecasts for Monday, partly cloudy and 16 in both cities. Adelaide will shade them by one, 17 and mostly sunny there. A partly cloudy day tip for Perth with a top temp of 18 degrees tomorrow, while Darwin will be sunny and dry, hitting 31 degrees.
1: Hello, welcome to the programme. This is NewsHour from the BBC World Service. My name's Paul Henley. We're coming to you live from London. In Germany, the Chancellor, Friedrich Merz, has called an attack on one of Europe's biggest pride events in Berlin an attack on society. Police are still searching for the driver of a vehicle that rammed into a crowd last night, killing a woman and injuring 16 people. They have, however, issued a photo of the man they think was responsible and a name, Abdul B, with the German media filling in gaps already. Julian Mietich was at the parade when the attack happened.
2: We have a beautiful quiet today, and now it's a terrible situation. Yeah, it's very difficult for me. I'm shocked.
1: Daniel Tonaleva was also at the event. He told the BBC what he saw.
3: I was right in front of the main stage waiting for my favorite acts to perform when the evacuation started. Like, nobody knew what was happening, but as soon as they went on stage and said that, I immediately knew something really bad happened. It was really difficult because you don't know. Like, you, of course, start to, you try to open your phone, to open the news, but it was all so fast.

0: So does that mean that in the future we're going to have fewer great movie scenes shot in diners? Eric Piepenberg again.
1: There will be filmmakers who find a way to go to a diner, even if they have to go out of their way, because it is such a wonderful microcosm of who we are as Americans. So dwindling in numbers, yes, but I still think there's going to be a generation of directors who find their way to a diner to make their movies.
0: The low-budget horror blockbuster Obsession, one of the biggest hits of recent weeks, features an interchange in a restaurant between a couple sitting in a diner-like setting, which has gone viral on social media. So diners may be declining, but for many filmmakers, it seems these American eating establishments are still very much a desired location through which they can tell their stories.
2: Tom Brooke reporting. That was NewsHour. Thank you very much for listening. Bye-bye.
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0: It's early morning, just after four, at the Tarkumia checkpoint, one of the main gateways in and out of the West Bank. To get here, Mohanad and Samir have had to travel for around an hour, passing by taxi and on foot around checkpoints closer to home. And it's here that they're met by Eddie, a volunteer who's driven from his kibbutz in southern Israel to meet them and drive to hospital just outside Tel Aviv.
1: Good morning. Good morning. Nice to meet you.
0: Seven-year-old Samir and

0: much-needed treatment.
1: How are you, Kifalik?
2: Tabana.
0: Exhausted, Samir smiles faintly before falling asleep in the back of the car. I'm Naomi Sherbel-Ball, and for the documentary from the BBC World Service, I'm also up before dawn to speak to some of the patients and the volunteers who come together at checkpoints so that Palestinians like Samir can travel to hospital in Israel for life-saving treatment. Strangers from two places in conflict united for a car journey, a rare opportunity for humanity and connection in a fractured part of the world. This trip is one Samir and Mohammed have done many times over the last year and a half since Samir was diagnosed with a rare form of cancer. Known as Ewing sarcoma, it affects children's bones.
1: How are you feeling about today?
2: Good. Feeling good. I hope the test of Samir, of blood, of all things is good. When we
0: Samir is one of thousands of patients who need specialist treatment they just can't get in hospitals in the West Bank, and so the Palestinian Authority pays for them to be treated in Israel.
2: Sometimes we suffer from pain in the leg. Now we talk to the specialist doctor. I would say to the doctor how this happened.
0: The journey to the hospital can be dangerous and fraught, and since October the 7th, tensions have deepened.

0: hospital free, and this is very, very big. We cannot know this person before this moment.
1: Yeah.
0: It's
1: yeah.
0: great.
1: Yeah.
0: Very, very great.
2: Mohammed's talking about the more than 1,200 Israeli volunteers who continue to wait at West Bank checkpoints and Israeli hospitals to make sure Palestinian patients can access the often life-saving treatment they need. At times, they've navigated the roads despite rocket attacks from Gaza, from Lebanon and Iran. With no public transport available, taxis are prohibitively expensive for Palestinian patients. Without the volunteers, this journey would be impossible for most.
3: You know, in the kibbutz, we used to believe in peace.
2: 75-year-old Eddie Benedict, a former agronomist, speaks gently as he focuses on the road in the morning light.
3: It was an ideology to study Arabic in order to be able to communicate, to promote relationships between us and Arabs. So all of us in the kibbutz learned Arabic. It didn't help.
2: It's the first time that Eddie, Mohammed and Samir have met. These car journeys provide a rare space for Palestinians and Israelis to speak and sit together away from military checkpoints. Volunteers call it an hour of peace.
0: Many words of Hebrew, Arabic,
3: Semitic languages.
2: The charity which organizes the car trips, Road to Recovery, used to pick up patients from Gaza as well, before October the 7th. Many of those who volunteered were so-called peaceniks from the kibbutzim. Among the Israeli

0: communities brutally attacked by Hamas.
1: I've lost friends. And friends of mine were abducted. It is still very, very painful. It's something we have never been through before. You know, we have been at wars and we have lost friends and we have been injured. It was such a shock. It's we never experienced before.
0: Seven volunteers working for the Israeli charity were killed, among them well-known peace activists. But Eddie said he knew he had to continue to help, despite concerns from his family, who feared for his safety.
1: For myself, I can say that I had no doubts, no hesitations. I knew that I would keep doing this because a kid is a kid, a sick person is a sick person, and whoever needs help must get help. That's it.
0: And it's the actions of those who helped Eddie's own family survive the Holocaust in France that inspire him to keep volunteering today.
1: My mother was hidden in a Catholic orphanage. My father wandered from one place to another. When the war was over, he discovered that he

0: significant. Knowing that people risked their lives in order to save other people's, what I'm doing is nothing. I don't risk my life. And they definitely did. And it's funny because in front of our home in France, there was a Catholic orphanage, which was run by the same order that my mother was in. And every day, you know, we used to get some sandwich or fruit to enjoy during break. And every single day, my brother and myself, we got two sandwiches or two fruits. One for us, one for an orphan.
1: And you're carrying on those values, that message today?
0: We have to.
1: So we've just arrived at the children's hospital. As we get out, Mohammed and Eddie give each other a warm hug. Thank you, Mohammed says in Hebrew.
0: Be well.
1: Be well, replies Eddie. It's a small gesture of the simple bond that's created during these journeys. Before Eddie leaves, I ask him how he approaches these car journeys and bridges the divide that separates him and the Palestinian patients he drives.
0: I think that what I am doing is saying what I have to say, and there is really no need to put words on it. So I guess that it's useless to have such conversations with Palestinians, with whom I could easily be friend with. And it's useless because nothing depends on us. We can talk and talk and talk. It will be empty words.
1: And you feel that since October the 7th, those conversations seem even more futile?
0: They are more than futile. I am much more pessimistic. It all depends on cynical political moves, and we are not part of it.
2: Good afternoon.
1: This is the documentary from the BBC World Service. I'm Naomi Sherbel-Boul, and this is Driving Across the Divide.
2: Good afternoon, Omar.
1: Every day, Israeli volunteers drop sick Palestinian children off at the automatic doors to the children's hospital, many suffering.

0: The test is good.
1: Mohammed knows he and Samir are among the lucky ones. According to international law, as an occupying power in both the West Bank and Gaza, Israel has a legal obligation to provide access to healthcare. International organizations, including Doctors Without Borders, say it is not meeting those obligations. Samir's diagnosis has turned his life upside down. His parents say he's overly shy for his age, as his treatment has meant he misses school. But it's also stoked some ambition.
2: What would Samir like to be when he's older?
0: Huh? Doctor.
2: Doctor.
1: Samir and his family live in Deir Samet, a small town surrounded by olive and fruit trees, a few kilometers inside the occupied West Bank. A sign on the hillside welcomes visitors, and from here you can see the separation barrier, and in the distance, Israel and the Mediterranean Sea.
0: The 30th floor.
1: They live in a family home close to the town center, with different generations on each floor greeting us as we go. Among them, Samir's grandmother, the matriarch of the family.
0: I remember that very, very hard moment when we know my son suffered from cancer. This year changed my life. My life only for Samih medication. I hope not return to this period in the future. And hope not for anybody in the world, for your son or for your daughter.
1: Despite the last 2 years throwing the war and his son's cancer at Mohammed, his optimism is defiant and insistent.
0: I am not feeling different in anything because I am Palestinian. In the opposite, it's a very, very good feeling in the hospital and make many friends in Israel during medication of Samir. The relationship is very, very strong.
2: Were you afraid to go to Israel for the first time since the beginning of the war?
0: Talking with all Israeli now, the Palestinian and Israeli people is feeling not good in the both sides, not in one side, in Palestinian and Israeli people, because every people in Palestine and Israeli people against to the war and killing everybody. Palestinian in Gaza and West Bank not agree for this war. It's make very difficult life of all Palestinian. What the result for the war? Only killing the kids and children in Gaza and killing many people in Israel. There is the result of war. There is one solution for Israeli people live together. We can live together. We should live together.
1: Just over 10 kilometers away, along Route 60, the main north-south road in the West Bank, lies the town of Beit Umar.
2: Just arrived at one of the entrances to Beit Umar. There's a bright orange gate which straddles the road into town. And most of the roads that provide access to the town have been blocked in this way for much of the war. The Israeli military say it's a security measure, but it makes life here very difficult, preventing residents from driving in and out of town. And so at the gate, people have to get out and then walk across the Orange Gate and take another car or taxi to continue their journey into town.
1: Welcoming us to their home, a 24-year-old Nasser and his parents, Bassam and Supa Adi. Nasser suffers from a rare enzyme disorder, glycogen storage disease type 1B, which can be life-threatening. It can affect almost every organ in the body, and he's struggled with it since birth.
3: When I was a kid, I was into cars and toys like other children, but I also had to focus on staying alive.

0: So just off the living room, we've got Nasser's room. The huge cupboard is dedicated to medical equipment, and Nasser is on the drip right now and receiving this important nutritional IV fluid, which goes directly into his veins and will prevent that sugar low that's so dangerous for him. We've just come up onto the roof of Nasser's house with Nasser's father, Bassam. How has this landscape changed in recent years?
1: يعني صار في الفترات الأخيرة في مثلا مستوطنات هون.
2: Recently, settler outposts have been established near us. Taking these fields from the farmers of Beit Umar is like losing our soul. Farmers earn their living from this land. How can you take land from a farmer who has been cultivating and growing it in his family for 80 or even 100 years? It's heartbreaking.
0: Nasser's house is near the top of the hill, surrounded by olive and fig trees. Caravans on the neighbouring hillside mark one of a number of outposts established in recent years, gradually encircling the town. These outposts, home to Israeli Jews, are illegal under international law.
2: They use violence in many ways. Sometimes they uproot trees, hurl stones, take away cattle from farmers, and deny people access to their land. You don't feel safe in your house or your shop.
0: Since October the 7th, the United Nations says that settler violence has reached the highest levels recorded in recent years, creating a climate of intimidation. It's leading Bassam and his family to question their future here.
2: We have strong roots in this town. My ancestors have been living here for thousands of years. Now, everyone is thinking about immigrating abroad to build their future.
0: Despite the bleak outlook, the family have an unlikely ally trying to support them. At the Orange Gate, blocking off the town, 78-year-old Myron Joshua from the settlement next door laughs and chats in Hebrew with Bassam and Suba.
3: I definitely became what I call an unsettled settler.
0: Kfar Etzion has been home to Myron for more than 50 years, overlooking Beit Umar. It's a religious kibbutz and the very first Israeli settlement to be rebuilt after the 1967 war when Israel occupied the West Bank. Settlements are illegal under international law, and the direction of the broader settler movement is something Myron struggles to reconcile.
3: I can understand Israelis who'd look to me and say, but if you're so unsettled about what's happening, why don't you just leave? If I close my eyes and my life to what's going on here, I don't know if I'm contributing to the future. By living here, I have the naive feeling that I can hopefully be a thorn in the side of my co-settlers, and that I can also reach out to Palestinians and help them in ways I couldn't do it in the past. And actually, that has happened through the Road to Recovery. Because and in spite of the fact, maybe, that I'm a settler.
4: Shalom Bassam. I'm here with Nomi.
0: As we speak, Myron's phone beeps constantly with messages from Bassam, news of a recent settler attack in Beit Umar. Later, it's another Palestinian patient who Myron will take for treatment.
3: So it's like a partnership. It's actually grown from taking him to the hospital with his son Nasser, to friendship, to almost a partnership, and maybe creating hope, right? But I pray to feel it one day, be hopeful. I'm a pessimist, realist.
0: The communities here have long been intertwined. Palestinians used to come to the kibbutz to work, and Israelis would shop in neighboring Palestinian villages. After the Hamas attacks in 2023, many of those connections have been broken.
3: The minute young people don't come into contact with Israelis, then, and the fact that Israelis don't come into contact with Palestinians,

0: We demonize each other. But since October 7th, it's almost as if we're building the fear. But the fear is real, the fear is true, but we're like casting it in cement, making it so we can't deal with it.
1: Every week, Myron drives Nasser and his mum to Sheba Hospital near Tel Aviv.
2: How have you seen this area change since the start of the war?
0: It's become more and more like a fortress, in a way. Once you didn't need a permit to enter here at all, any Palestinian could drive through, and that's changed since October 7th. So right now we're passing an area where gas station and shopping center, which was once considered sort of like an island of coexistence.
1: Driving through the checkpoint into Israel, the group cast an unusual image. Myron, an Orthodox Jew, wearing a kippah, driving Nasser, and Suba, a hijabi. Myron calls it a tent of Abraham. This week, Nasser is collecting boxes and boxes of medication. Waiting in the hospital cafe, Nasser explains that he has spent 14 years, more than half his life, as an inpatient in hospital. It's where he learned to speak Hebrew and where much of his education has taken place. But in recent years, crossing the divide to Israel is now much more difficult.
3: The situation is always tense. If anyone starts any problem at a checkpoint or carries an attack, the impact can affect us all. So I am always on guard. Thankfully, nothing has happened to me personally, but I always stay cautious. There isn't any trust anymore. I still have Jewish friends, but at the same time, there is fear. And it goes both ways. They are also afraid of Arabs. My Arab friends are like my Jewish friends. There's no difference between them. It's all one.
1: Before the war, these sliding hospital doors used to welcome a small number of patients from Gaza too. But the October 7th attacks and the war that followed destroyed any hope of further treatment. Today, more than 20,000 people in Gaza wait desperately for urgent medical evacuation. We'll hear how former patients have survived the war and how Israeli doctors have continued to try to help from afar. That's after the latest BBC News.
4: This is the BBC World Service asking what happens when a law designed to protect children also criminalizes teenagers.
5: In 2012, India brought in the Protection of Children from Sexual Offences Act, and it's been hailed a major success. But campaigners warn that teenagers in consensual relationships are being penalised by the act.
6: If the girl is 17 years and the boy is also a minor, but is then being sent to a juvenile home.
5: I'm Rishbhanu Borua, and I'm speaking to young people, lawyers and politicians who are navigating the law.
7: If there was some form of consent, they should be a little more lenient.
8: If we play around with the age of consent, it will act as a blanket over the other crimes that is targeting towards children.
4: Love on Trial, India's Age of Consent Controversy. 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
1: More than 20,000 Gazans are in need of urgent medical evacuation abroad. Gathered outside the hospital, patients waive their medical referrals, and among those waiting, Palestinians who used to be treated in Israel before the October 7th attacks. I hear how, despite the war, Israeli doctors have tried to continue to help their patients from afar. That's in the second part of the documentary, after the news.
9: BBC News with Moira Alderson. The German government says everything indicates that a deadly attack on Berlin's Pride event on Saturday was an act of Islamist terrorism. The 21-year-old suspect is of Lebanese descent but was born in Germany.

0: It's emerged that three Venezuelan men deported from the United States last year to a notorious high-security prison in El Salvador have sued the aviation contractors that flew them there. The men accused the two companies of false imprisonment. In cycling, Tadej Pogačar is poised to win a fifth Tour de France in the race finale in Paris later. The Slovenian enters the final stage with a commanding lead of just under 6.5 minutes. The race has been shortened to ease pressure on security forces tackling raging wildfires in southwest France. BBC News.
1: Gaza's Nasser Hospital in Khan Yunis. Devastated by 2 years of war, it remains overwhelmed with patients and poorly equipped. During the war, hospitals themselves became part of the battleground, despite being protected under international law. They were often targeted by the Israeli military, who say Hamas used medical facilities to hold hostages and as cover for operation command centers. Today, just over half of hospitals in Gaza are partially functional.
2: A doctor here is seeing 300 to 350 cases daily at the moment. When I finally got to see him with Mohammed, the doctor was already too exhausted to talk to me about his case.
1: That's Samar, whose son Mohammed was one of more than 1,200 of Gaza's sickest patients, who before the war used to leave each month from the Erez crossing for treatment. While most would head to hospitals in the West Bank and East Jerusalem, a few hundred patients, including Mohammed, who needed highly specialized treatment, would go to hospital in Israel. Hamas's brutal attacks on October the 7th and the destructive war in Gaza that followed severed that desperately needed medical treatment. Patients were left in a war zone, not only struggling to access medicine, but dodging bombs, evacuated from their homes and living in tents. I'm Naomi Sherbal-Boul, and for the documentary from the BBC World Service, I've been speaking to patients in Gaza who were cared for in Israeli hospitals before October the 7th. They speak about the hardship they faced during the war, but also about the bonds with Israeli doctors and the volunteers who used to drive them for treatment. Relationships that have endured despite the conflict. Waiving their medical referrals, these patients are among the 20,000 waiting desperately to leave for treatment in a third country. Since last October's ceasefire, only around 2,000 patients have managed to leave. Those who remain are despairing. Since the ceasefire, nearly 300 people have died awaiting treatment abroad, according to the Hamas-run health ministry.
3: My name is Mohammed Al-Sayed. I live in El Burej in Gaza with my family, who I really love a lot. I spend my time on the phone watching television soaps.
1: Number 14,000 and something on the waiting list is 26-year-old Mohammed Syed.

0: While the family were forced to evacuate during the war, their house survived. Brilliant red and purple bougainvillea flowers frame the gate that leads to their home.
1: Aywa.
0: Samar, Mohammed's mother, is a former high school teacher, but for years now, her focus has been to simply keep Mohammed alive.
2: We concentrate all of our efforts to keep Mohammed as healthy as possible. He has his own special healthy diet, his own private room, and I don't allow him to mix with people to protect him from infection.
0: Mohammed was born with a rare genetic disorder called Kabuki syndrome, which affects his development, so he struggles with his speech.
3: I wish to play football and go to the gym, but I can't. I want to ride a bike and go out with my friends, but I'm not able to.
0: At the age of 9, Mohammed was diagnosed with an aggressive form of lymphatic cancer. The treatment required was highly specialized, and he would have to travel to Israel. That cancer returned multiple times. For more than a decade, Mohammed and his mother would travel regularly to Gaza's Erez border crossing, where they would be met by an Israeli volunteer. Mohammed remembers the snacks, chocolate and crisps, that the Israeli drivers would bring for the journey to the hospital an hour away, just outside Tel Aviv. Every month, they would come through these electric doors for immunotherapy, which helped keep Mohammed strong while he waited for a bone marrow donor.
2: Our last visit to Sheba Medical Center in Tel Aviv was on October the 3rd, 2023, 4 days before the war began.
4: I was here at home. Like every Israeli, we were totally surprised and shocked. And that day we had missiles coming, and it was very difficult for us to understand what is going on.
0: 66-year-old Tel Aviv-based Yaron Imbar has been a friend of the family since he started driving Mohammed and Samar to hospital 5 years ago. Like so many Israelis, he knew someone killed that day.
4: Unfortunately, later on, I learned that my friend, his son, was one of those that he was in the security group in his kibbutz, and unfortunately, he got killed on October 7th. It was a very difficult day. And it took us all the day to start to build a picture on what was really going on.
5: What were your thoughts about those that you've helped from Gaza?
4: I got in contact with Samar, and I remember very well what was her first reaction. She immediately said to me, in Arabic, she said, "Yaron, ahna mish Hamas," which means, "Yaron, we are not Hamas." And she said, "Please tell the Israelis that this is not us." Unfortunately, when we were in contact, I knew at that point of time that a disaster is coming. I was sure that Israel had

0: crying. We ran from the second floor apartment to the ground floor without shoes. We were all terrified. We took nothing with us. No money, no certificates, no clothes, nothing at all. We fled barefoot.
1: By January 2024, they were living in a tent pitched on a pavement in Rafah, southern Gaza. By then, refuge to two-thirds of Palestinians living in the Gaza Strip. Nearly 1.5 million people.
0: Hamad developed a high fever and severe cough, and he began experiencing shortness of breath. The tents were surrounded by sewage and stagnant water. It was dirty, and the conditions were extremely hard for us. There was constant fear, with missiles and explosions over our heads.
1: Desperate to find treatment for Mohammed, Samar spoke with his doctor back in Israel, who advised him to take antibiotics. But with medicine scarce, that meant a dangerous trip to neighbouring Khan Yunis. At the time, it was a major front in the war, with Israeli troops fighting Hamas on the ground, operating around and inside Nasser Hospital. But that strip of tablets they finally found kept him alive. Today, Mohammed's condition is stable, but they live not knowing if the cancer has returned. Gaza doesn't have the testing equipment needed to detect it, leaving their lives in limbo, an agonizing wait for treatment alongside thousands of others.
0: Children have done nothing wrong. How is Mohammed to blame for this situation? For 3 years, he has not been able to receive the treatment that keeps him alive. Neither the Israeli nor Palestinian people have anything to do with what is happening. I don't think that the doctors or nurses at Sheba Medical Center in Israel were consulted by Netanyahu before they started striking Gaza. And Hamas didn't come and consult us, saying they want to strike Israel. In the end, we are all victims.
1: Despite 2 years of bombing, displacement and death, Samar and Mohammed still say they dream of returning to the hospital in Israel.
0: He's been treated at the hospital since he was 9 years old, since 2009. The doctors there know him really well, and they used to say to me, "This boy is like our son. He grew up under their care."
1: For now, despite legal petitions in the court, no patients have traveled from Gaza for treatment in Israel since the beginning of the war. Even hope for medical evacuation to a third country remains distant. And now, on top of everything else, as we finish recording, Samar sends a message that her husband has also fallen sick with a blood disorder, another name waiting for treatment that can't be found in Gaza. But while the war has deepened and embittered divisions between Israelis and Palestinians, Samar and her Israeli friend Yaron still speak about a day they can meet once again.
0: When Yaron spoke with me a week ago, he told me, "I want to see you in the hospital, the markets of Tel Aviv, and I want us to come to Gaza. I want there to be peace, for us to remain in contact, and for us to live in safety like the rest of the world."
1: This is the documentary from the BBC World Service. 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
2: I think it was a nice childhood, you know. We were just outside all the time. You see, it's very green, it's very nice, and it was very peaceful. And Gaza was the nearest city. And when we were in the kindergarten, we went with a bus to the beach in Gaza, you know, a day trip.
1: Yael Noy heads up the Road to Recovery charity that helps Israeli volunteers take Palestinian patients to Israeli hospitals. She grew up in Kibbutz Alumim, a religious community close to Gaza. Her parents still live here, and her father is one of the volunteers who used to drive patients from Gaza's Erez Crossing to hospital in Israel.
2: This is Gaza, you see?
3: What, that's a couple of kilometers away at most from here.
2: Yeah. And this is the avocado trees, you see? They're the avocado trees, so they came through the avocado trees already from there. That's the 7th of October.
4: What is

0: On October the 7th, 2023, the kibbutz was among the first Israeli communities to be attacked by Hamas. You can hear one of the migrant workers whispering down the phone, trying to warn his boss about the gunman from his hiding place. 22 Thai and Nepalese workers were shot and killed in the agricultural part of the kibbutz, the first area targeted by the gunmen. In total, 43 people were killed that day in Al-Umim. Yaya's parents were hiding in their shelter.
1: I was at my home, not here. I was at the north. And when I saw it about 6:30, I tried to phone my parents that were here, but they didn't answer the phone because it was Shabbat and they are religious, so they don't use the phone. I called a friend that I knew that told him what's going on. And he said, your friend that you took to the sea came fresh to kill everyone. That's what he said. Because what I'm doing. This was his answer. 8 o'clock, 7 of October morning. You took them to the sea, now they come to kill everyone.
2: He means those Gazans who you took to hospital.
1: Yeah.
0: There's no evidence that patients from Gaza shared intelligence with Hamas to help plan for October the 7th. Their movements were restricted to the hospitals during visits. Many of the volunteers were themselves from the kibbutzim that were worst hit. 7 of them were killed by Hamas.
1: I don't want to believe it. We cannot believe what we're seeing and what's going on. I think till today, it's almost 3 years and we're still not believing it. We went from funeral to funeral to funeral, and it was very, very just bad time, you know? Yeah.
2: How did you start to get things back on track in that climate, in that atmosphere?
1: I think we didn't stop for 1 minute. Listen, at the 8th of October morning, we took patients from Jenin to Rambam Hospital. We didn't stop for 1 day, and I think this is what saved us. This is what saved me. I had to do something because it was so hard. My father that was driving patient, he lives in Al-Umim, he got a call at that day from a friend in Gaza that he took his daughter and he asked him if he's okay.
2: Was that Ibrahim?
1: Yeah, yeah. And he was all the time in touch with us, start trying help them, but we could not do nothing until now. Today we cannot help the Gazan people now.
3: Jay.
0: Just over 10 kilometers away, Ibrahim El-Haj, friend to Yael and her family, welcomes our team to his home in Gaza. The Israeli government has stopped foreign journalists from independently entering the Gaza Strip since the start of the war, citing security concerns. So we rely on trusted freelancers. Ibrahim's 4-year-old daughter, Kaukab, plays a clapping game under the shade of a decades-old olive tree. Her mother and her eldest sister, Noor, were medically evacuated at the beginning of the war. Today, she doesn't remember a time when they lived with her. She knows them only through video calls.
4: I am Mahal Haj. I am 14 years old, from Gaza. This is my daughter, Noor. Okay, now Noor.
5: Hello, I'm Noor. I'm 18 years old, and this is my mom.
6: And tell me where you are now, Noor.
5: I live in Egypt, in Al-Arish, and I'm alone here, just my mother.
0: Maha could have taken her other 4 children with her, but in the chaos of conflict, she didn't know where she would be taking them and for how long the war would continue.
4: The feeling is very difficult. Like mother, like your heart is having. My mind's for Noor, and my heart is for my children. And the boss stop of the same moment.
0: As Maha continues in Arabic, she tells me she misses everyday moments, like combing her children's hair. She feels she had to protect her weakest child, but remains torn. Her other children's hearts are fragile too, she says.

0: Almost a decade ago, Ibrahim Haj, Noor's father, called Palestinian television to make a desperate plea for his then 9-year-old daughter. She was desperately sick, but couldn't get the specialist care needed to diagnose and treat her in Gaza. Please, he says, this has nothing to do with politics. I want to go back to school and play with kids like me, 9-year-old Noor says from her hospital bed. I want to live. The appeal worked. Months later, under the care of Dr. Orly Haskin at the Clalit Schneider Hospital in Israel, she was finally properly diagnosed with a rare genetic disease.
1: The only chance for her to, you know, live is if we go ahead with the liver transplant and then the kidney transplant, because otherwise she will just continue to deteriorate, you know, and she will die.
0: In order to be able to live without being dependent on dialysis, Noor would need a highly risky operation, a double transplant. Her mother would need to donate a kidney and part of her liver to Noor. That operation was successful.
1: And she grew to be like this really nice and beautiful teenager that was coming here. Now, after the acute phase, she was coming here with her father once a month for regular checkups and, you know, to receive her medications. And she was doing very well.
0: But after Hamas's attacks on October the 7th and the war that followed, any access for medical treatment was ruptured.
2: How vulnerable was Noor with her health conditions, living in a war zone?
1: So obviously very vulnerable, because, you know, she is dependent on her medications, and also hygiene is very important because she's immunosuppressed. So yeah, obviously, it's very sad that the kids had to suffer because of the war. You know, she couldn't continue with the medical care here.
3: Three years.
0: That's when Noor last saw her father, brothers and sisters. When she left Gaza for treatment in Egypt, she weighed just 28 kilos. Initially housed in tents, her health deteriorated further, but her mother reached out to her Israeli doctors, who advised on her treatment over WhatsApp, and even managed to send medicine through the Red Cross. Noor speaks to me in Arabic for ease, explaining the pain she felt watching her family suffer during the war and not being there to help. We voiced up her clips.
4: I would hear my father telling my mother that there was no food left. He would tell her that he wouldn't eat so my youngest sister could. The internet would be cut off for long stretches of time, and we wouldn't have any news about our family. It was frightening. Sometimes we couldn't sleep at night.
0: For now, Noor's health has largely recovered and she's stable, but she dreams of reuniting with her family and of building a future, one inspired by her own story, working in nursing or translation.
4: I felt like I was raised in hospitals, and that's when I started learning Hebrew. I liked it, and I learned quickly. The hospital strengthened me in almost every way. I learned nearly everything there, the language, nursing, and many other things. The volunteers and the medical staff at the hospital welcomed me with so much love, care, and kindness, like a second family.
5: Wow.
0: Back in Gaza, Ibrahim is on the video call too, speaking from the house that somehow survived the war intact. A Hebrew speaker, he worked in construction in Israel before the war and has stayed in touch with Yael's family from Road to Recovery, who used to drive them to the hospital.
6: War hasn't changed anything in this friendship. On the contrary, they check on me and I also see how they are. They always ask about my daughter, Noor. They ask me if I need food, drinks, cash, or medicine. They used to call me on holidays and special occasions. Our relationship was not built on something bad. It's been only good from the beginning to end. I hope we meet them again. God willing, I'm hopeful we can. But even the idea seems like a dream.
0: Oh. Back in Kibbutz Salumim, most of the 500 residents

0: who were evacuated have now returned. Kindergarten-aged kids run around underneath the purple blossoms of the jacaranda trees. Most of their lives have also been shaped by war and displacement. Yael says while on the surface the kibbutz may have recovered, the trauma remains unseen.
1: My parents were here in the kibbutz. They were like more than 48 hours in the safe room. And they were, I think, very traumatized, you say? Very, and then they were evacuated for a long, long time. And I'm seeing they're still trying to get them life back. They will say they're okay, but I don't think no one here in the kibbutz is okay.
0: The community here have been living through what many are calling Israel's forever wars, first with Gaza, Hezbollah in Lebanon, and most recently Iran.
1: Yeah, it's very, very hard days for me now, you know. It's 3 years that we are in a very difficult war, very, and it is, and even now in Israel, now it's, here it's quiet, but where I live, in the north, it's, you know, this morning I came with alarms all the time, so we can't rest, it's all the time. I don't see it's getting better. No, it's just getting worse from day to day.
0: There's a new fear that also preoccupies Yael. Her son will soon be conscripted into the Israeli army, which is mandatory for most Israelis over the age of 18.
1: My son is going to join the army in 2 months and he will be a part of it. And as an Israeli man, cannot stop it. It's the biggest pain I have now, that my son will be a part of it.
2: You feel powerless?
1: Yeah, I think so. I can't do nothing against it. I need to take a big breath and pray.
0: As we wander around the green of the kibbutz, still in the shadow of the October 7th attacks and the war in Gaza that followed, Yael navigates multiple worlds. The trauma her parents and friends lived through in Israel, the pain and loss of patients, now friends in Gaza, and her hope for the future. Faint, but still there, she says.
1: Israel needs a recovery. All of the people in Israel need it. The soldier that came back, and the child that grew up in a very, very bad war, and think all of us, all the people who were here in these terrible years, we deserve a recovery.
3: Do you think there will be a time when, once again, patients come from Gaza?
1: In this atmosphere now, I cannot imagine it. But I know in the hospitals, I talk with people in the hospitals, they are waiting for them.
0: And that's something that the Israeli volunteers, the doctors like Orly Haskin, and the patients from Gaza all tell me. They still hold some faint hope that one day they will be able to meet once again.
4: Well, obviously I want to help her. I mean, she's gone through such a long journey, and her family did everything for her, with her mother donating liver and the kidneys. It's a very conflicted situation. I hope that in one day we can live in peace, and yeah, kids from Gaza can get treatment here. Yeah.
0: You've been listening to the documentary from the BBC World Service, presented and produced by Naomi Sherbel-Ball, edited by Richard McElroy.
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Delivering showers to southeast South Australia and western Tasmania in strengthening winds, with showers lingering along West Australia's south coast. A strong inland high is driving dry, gusty winds across the north. Onshore winds are bringing showers to northeast New South Wales and Queensland's coast. To the capital city forecast for Monday, Brisbane 21, a shower or two, Sydney 19, partly cloudy, Canberra 14, morning frost and fog, Melbourne 16, partly cloudy, Hobart 16, partly cloudy, Adelaide 17, mostly sunny, partly cloudy 18 in Perth, sunny 31 in Darwin. 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

23 were arrested. Australia has tasted more success at the Commonwealth Games in Glasgow, with Jesse Moore claiming bronze in the men's all-round gymnastics final. Australia's netball team has continued its winning start to its title defence, defeating England 66-47, with Sophie Garvin scoring 41 goals from her 42 attempts, and the Australian men defeated Guyana 21-11 to maintain their perfect start in the 3-on-3 basketball. ABC News. Now on ABC News Radio, we look at the national weather. A front is delivering showers to southeast South Australia and western Tasmania in strengthening winds, with showers lingering along West Australia's south coast. A strong inland high is driving dry, gusty winds across the north. Onshore winds are bringing showers to northeast New South Wales and Queensland's coast. To the capital city forecast for Monday: Brisbane, 21, a shower or two. Sydney, 19, partly cloudy. Canberra, 14, morning frost and fog. Melbourne, 16, partly cloudy. Hobart, 16, partly cloudy. Adelaide, 17, mostly sunny. Partly cloudy, 18 in Perth. Sunny, 31 in Darwin. 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

showers to southeast South Australia and western Tasmania in strengthening winds, with showers lingering along West Australia's south coast. A strong inland high is driving dry, gusty winds across the north. Onshore winds are bringing showers to northeast New South Wales and Queensland's coast. To the capital city forecast for Monday, Brisbane, 21, a shower or two. Sydney, 19, partly cloudy. Canberra, 14, morning frost and fog. Melbourne, 16, partly cloudy. Hobart, 16, partly cloudy. Adelaide, 17, mostly sunny. Partly cloudy, 18 in Perth. Sunny, 31 in Darwin. 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

0: And I feel that we are also going to see more changes on the squad, depending how they do at the AWC and in the next coming few days. I think we might have a different squad that, or team rather, that goes to the World Cup next year, should they get into that top four. I see likes of many players who we can call, I don't know, seniors of the team right now, who might decide to retire after the AWC. The likes of Lebohang Ramalepe, she's been with the team for years, almost 10 years, I think now. It could be her, the likes of Bambanani also, deciding that maybe it's time that new youngsters come and take over. It is a different team. We see a lot of changes. And there's a young player called Zoe October. I think she's going to do well. This will be her first AWC. She played for Banyana in March at the COSAFA Women's Championship, and she was a bit impressive. And I think she might be one of those players to look out for. But I do think a couple of players after the AWC this year, or maybe even the World Cup next year, who may retire and either continue just playing club football or just retire from football completely.
1: Yeah, maybe this tournament's just come a little bit too early for Zoe, but it's a really big strength of theirs, I think, Biola, South Africa, that they are sort of, I think you can kind of compare them to Argentina's men at this recent World Cup. They just have this mentality. They're never beaten. They, despite everything that might be going wrong, they always seem to just, most of the time at least, find a way. And that's what makes them so dangerous as opponents.
2: Absolutely. South Africa are one of the biggest sides in Africa. I mean, we can definitely not deny that. Despite finishing fourth and not being able to defend their title in 2024, but this is still one of Africa's powerhouses, and I'm sure they want to prove that here again. We talk about the different issues they had during the last edition, but they still got to the semifinals, and that was huge. And playing against Nigeria, that Nigeria had a lot of challenging teams on the way. Zambia, which they beat 5-0, and then South Africa was a very difficult match for the Super Falcons. I remember many Super Falcons players, Rasheedat Ajibade was so emotional after that match because it was really difficult. So it wasn't like they had such, an impressive performance on the pitch. They were impressive. And then going into the third place match as well, they lost it on penalties. They were just edged in the semi-final and in the third place match. So I think South Africa are still big. They will always be one of the most feared teams on the continent, and no one should underestimate them.
1: Busisiwe, what is the situation then with Desiree Ellis, the head coach? Because I feel like last year there was a sense after that semi-final defeat to Nigeria that she might be coming to the end of her time in charge of this South Africa team. What are your thoughts?
0: There are a lot of conversations around the coach stage. She's been at the helm now for 10 years. She took over after Banyana came back from the Rio Olympics. And the conversation, honestly, is, well, amongst a lot of women's football supporters, is that the team needs fresh ideas, new blood to take over. I also thought that after the Women's AFCON last year, that was going to be her last tournament with the team, but we saw SAFA giving her an extension. However, in the conversation around women's football circles, is that the team needs fresh blood, new ideas, even maybe that those a new coach who may take over would have to shake up the squad as well, build from scratch and get a new core of players or of the squad, which might see the senior players that I was mentioning earlier, leave the team. But the conversation is fresh ideas and new people, to take over from Des.
1: Very interesting. So South Africa in Group B alongside Ivory Coast, Burkina Faso and Tanzania, who they play first up in Casablanca on Monday. But Sisiwe, with respect to those other three sides, I think the expectation is it that South Africa should finish top of this group? I mean, we've got some other teams in there. For instance,

0: strong teams in that group, but they are also going into this tournament with the points to prove, especially they are playing in Morocco, who are rivals, especially. So yeah, that's a big point as well. This is a very interesting group. Of course, you expect Nigeria and Zambia to, finish first and second, on the log. You don't know which will be first, which will be second, but that's how you just expect it. But to be honest, you can underestimate no one here, and anything can happen.
1: The Nigeria-Zambia group game, I think that's the game full stop of the
0: Of
1: group
0: course.
1: stage. And it's one, as you say, that there's so much there now, this rivalry between Nigeria and Zambia that's growing. The fact that Nigeria beat them so comfortably in the last edition. And we're talking about this golden generation of Zambia who underperformed, Barbara Banda, Rachel Kundinanji. So it feels like there's an awful lot of pressure on Zambia to prove a point, and doing it in that Nigeria game, Biola, would be the certainly the time to turn it on.
0: There is, and this would be a way for them to cement their position as one of the biggest powerhouses in African women's football. In 2022, they had such a fantastic tournament. Beating Nigeria really was incredible. Finishing third was incredible. So, everyone just expected them to translate that into the 2024 edition, but that didn't quite happen. So going into 2025, they know they definitely need to cement that. You mentioned the golden generation. It truly is a golden generation. We have Barbara Banda, we have Rachel Kundinanji, we have some young players as well. But for those bigger players like Kundinanji and Banda, they are growing older as well. And this is time, really. This is the time for them to translate their individual brilliance into a possible continental title, or at least making a really deep run again. And I think that is why they must have probably rolled their eyes when they saw Nigeria in their group again. Because, this is, it just seems so early to be facing Nigeria. You would have expected that to happen in the quarterfinals, in the semifinals, but here they are facing each other in the group stage. So there's so much pressure on Zambia going into the tournament. So much pressure on their coach, so much pressure on the nation as a whole going into these championships. And yeah, they will definitely want to play better against Nigeria at this time and not lose 5-0, of course.
1: I think the other point about this group as well is, if you sort of look then how it would play out in the knockout stages, if you win this group, you're likely then to sort of avoid Morocco if everything goes as you would expect until the final. And feeling like you can avoid Morocco and all their home support and all the momentum behind them until the very end of the tournament also feels like a big sort of key part to getting far in it, Biola.
0: Nigeria faced Morocco in the final last year, and we know how that final went. Nigeria had to come from 2 goals down. It was rigorous. It was a lot, to be honest. So having to deal with that in the round of 16, that's way too early for anyone to want to face Morocco. So yeah, Zambia and Nigeria would definitely be fighting for the top spots, hoping also, maybe hoping that Morocco finish top of their group or second of their group. It's, you can only do your best and, play. You never know what could happen in the other group as well. So everyone will be looking to avoid Morocco, and that's the key.
1: Well, let's talk about the other group. Morocco, they are in Group A, the 2022 and 2025 runners-up, the hosts, of course. And the first matches in that group are played tonight, Algeria against Senegal at 17 GMT, before Morocco then play Kenya at 20 GMT. Both of those matches will be played in Rabat. Remember, Morocco were 45 minutes away from lifting the trophy 12 months ago, leading 2-0 at half-time before that astonishing comeback from Nigeria in the second half of the final. Saad Moufakir is a Moroccan sports journalist. He's been telling me about the expectations placed on this team to go one step further than they've managed at the last two tournaments.
2: You know that English commentator when he said pressure? What pressure? I think in football, pressure is a privilege. There is a big pressure on this team because they lost two finals at home. But I would describe it as a positive pressure rather than a burden. And I think the men's success changed the way Moroccan football is viewed. So supporters now expect every national team to compete at the highest level, especially after winning the World Cup with the under-20 in World Cup in Chile. However, I don't think it's fair to compare the women's team directly to the men's achievement. You know, there is a big difference. So this group has built its own identity, reaching the final of the last two WAFCON and qualifying for the first ever World Cup. This is

up into silver medal position. So Reuben Ward would not be denied. He just missed Ward the team podium with Scotland on Friday night. They had finished in fourth place, agonizingly close to bronze. He'll have the floor and then the event in which individually he's favourite for another gold, the pommel horse, to come across Monday and Tuesday. But a Scottish man had never won this particular gold medal at a Commonwealth Games.

0: We do, though, have England's Georgia Hunter Bell, this year's world indoor champion for the women's 1500 meters. She's the Olympic bronze medalist for that distance as well. She's the world silver medalist outdoors for the 800. She won that last year in Tokyo. But Hunter Bell, a really interesting backstory, having been a promising college athlete when she attended university in the United States. She then, after college, went and got a job. She was working in cybersecurity. It was only around lockdown that she looked to athletics again. And in the lead up to Paris 2024, that was the first time she had gone full time as a professional athlete. And I guess that really emphasizes, Delif, her rise. It can be measured by how different her life was when the Commonwealth Games were last taking place 4 years ago. She wasn't involved. She wasn't on the radar, really, in terms of elite athletics back in 2022. But now it's a Commonwealth medal, which is the only one missing from her collection.
1: Yeah, it's quite the story, isn't it? England's Georgia Hunter Bell. We'll keep an eye on that on Monday. And finally, what else can we look forward to on the opening day of the athletics?
0: We've got the men's hammer. Canada's Ethan Katzberg goes in this. He won silver 4 years ago in Birmingham. He was 20 years of age. He had barely competed outside of his native Canada. But he returns to the Commonwealth Games as the reigning Olympic champion from Paris 2024. He's also the twice and reigning world champion. A real example of how that first major medal at a Commonwealth Games can lead to so much more.
1: I bet you've got goosebumps, Ed. Looking forward to it already, the athletics. Ed, thank you so much, Ed Harry. Thanks to the rest of the team, Sophia Hartley, Shabnam Yunus Jewell in Glasgow as well. Thanks to Adi Doyne and Steve Bunce, who gave us the review of the boxing. Anthony Joshua, Tyson Fury still on. I can also tell you as well, the Tour de France, Tadej Pogacar has just crossed the line in Paris to secure that record-equalling fifth Tour de France title. The 21st and final stage was won by Mathieu van der Poel. And I'll be at Glasgow, by the way, next Sunday for Sports World. Looking forward to heading up there on Thursday for the final weekend of the Commonwealth Games. But stay tuned this week. Thanks for listening today. Bye for now.
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0: 21 last weekend, and he's now the men's all-round champion. So that's Scotland's first ever gold medal in the men's all-round, and just their second ever medal in the event. Canada's Felix Dalcy ended up his closest competitor, taking silver, whilst Australia's Jesse Moore took the bronze there. Elsewhere, highlights-wise, netball, big match between Commonwealth champions Australia and England. Good rivalry there, of course, but it was no upset as the Aussies just cruised to a 66-47 win at the Hydro, just across from where I am right now. The Roses were completely outplayed, and the women's gymnastics all-round final is underway this evening as well, as is the swimming right now.
1: Love that. Just before you go, give us a sense of how the atmosphere has been in Glasgow as well, and what you make of how it's been received by the locals.
0: Do you know what? It's been really, really great. I think just before the game started, things were a little bit quiet because it was overshadowed by the World Cup going on. But now I think as soon as all the competitions got underway, everyone's got behind it. Great crowds. It's been really brilliant.
1: Chapman, as always, thank you so much. Chapman and Eunice Jewell from BBC Sport, they're reporting from the Commonwealth Games in Glasgow. And some more sports to give you in the last hour. Tadej Pogacar has won the Tour de France for a record fifth time. He really is amongst the greatest of all time. Thanks for listening to the newsroom from the BBC World Service with me, Ankur Desai, and the team.
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5: After the news from the BBC World Service, we are in India where there are calls to protect consenting teenagers from being criminalized by the country's tough child sex abuse laws.
6: I think it's a very good law, much needed in the society, because I have seen very, very bad cases.
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5: Join me, Brijbhanu Barua, for the documentary Love on Trial, India's Age of Consent Controversy, after the latest world headlines.
8: BBC News with Ron Brown. The suspect in Saturday's Berlin Pride attack has been shot dead by police. They'd tracked Abdul Balut, a known Islamist, to a Berlin suburb. He's accused of killing one woman and injuring 29 other people by driving a van into crowds before going on a stabbing spree. The US ambassador to the United Nations, Mike Waltz, says President Trump has paused attacks on Iran to give diplomacy more time. Iran says it has also halted strikes in the region while mediated talks make progress. A protected area for migratory animals has become South Sudan's first ever World Heritage Site. The Boma Bedingalo landscape is home to one of the world's biggest annual wildlife migrations. Well over 300,000 people have been told to leave their homes in France and Spain as the worst wildfires in peacetime rage unabated. France's National Fire Federation says the main blaze has caused an unprecedented, untamable fire cloud, creating its own winds and lightning. India's Prime Minister has announced the formation of a special task force to investigate the country's exam system. It follows weeks of youth-led protests over the leaking of university entrance papers. Cuba has accused the United States of carrying out a genocidal policy against the communist island. President Miguel Díaz-Canel denounced crippling sanctions as a weapon of war. Israeli media reports say Israel's security cabinet has approved legal measures to allow the entry of an international force into Gaza. The formation of the stabilization force was stipulated in a US-brokered ceasefire agreement. The Slovenian Tadej Pogačar has cemented his place as one of cycling's all-time greats, with a record-equalling fifth Tour de France title in Paris. It was his third victory in a row. BBC News.
5: India has one of the toughest child sex abuse laws.

0: in the world, with strict definitions and mandatory minimum sentences. The Protection of Children from Sexual Offences Act, or POCSO, has been hailed as a major success, helping expose abuse, trafficking, and child marriage. But lawyers and campaigners now warn the same law is criminalizing young couples, with boys in consensual relationships facing charges that can carry sentences of up to life in prison. I'm Rijbhanu Barua, and this is the documentary Love on Trial, India's Age of Consent Controversy, from the BBC World Service. So roll back the clock to 2012, when a young 23-year-old woman in Delhi is attacked on a bus.
1: The assault took place on a moving bus. It was so

0: so brutal that it galvanized people to take to the streets.
1: She dies of her injuries, and four young men are later executed for her gang rape and murder.
0: Thousands defied orders to participate in these demonstrations.
1: The case becomes news around the world. The country demands change, and POXO, India's strict new sexual offense law, is born. But the push to reform had actually been gathering momentum for much longer.
2: So it starts from, let's say, 70s, 80s, when there were feminist movements in different parts of India.
1: Dr. Shailesh Kumar is an academic who specializes in the history of sexual offense law in India.
2: Primarily around three significant cases. One was the Mathura case, another was Ramiza B case, and there was a third one, which is a Maya Tyagi case. And one of these three cases, which is the Mathura case, which is where there was a minor girl, an agricultural laborer, who was raped by two policemen inside the police station. And when these cases went to the trial stage, the judicial approach to deal with the trial of these cases were very conservative and very adult-centric, and assumptions which were against both women and children that led to the Law Commission of India bringing up reports. And they recommended certain changes, both procedural and substantial changes to the law, to rape law primarily, related to women, indirectly related to children as well. Those recommendations were not followed by the parliament because an argument was that there is already existing law, including the Indian Penal Code as it then existed.
1: Change only comes when children are treated as a group in their own right.
2: In that 2001 census, India had around 40% of its population as children. There was this concern on the part of the Ministry of Child and Women Development. So this POXO bill came in 2011. And for the next 1.5 years, this was debated. And finally, in 2012, this Protection of Children from Sexual Offences Act was enacted.
1: In the aftermath of the gang rape and murder of Nirbhaya in 2012, Parliament moved unusually fast. Here's former MP Dr. Fauzia Khan, who served in Maharashtra's Legislative Council and later in the Rajya Sabha.
3: We did see that there was a need for this act to come up because of the incidence of child abuse all around in the country. So a more stringent act came up at that time. It had a very large support all across political circles and even from civil society.
1: So behind the scenes, a group of experts came together to work up the initial legislation. We have been speaking to Vrinda Grover, a senior lawyer practicing in the Supreme Court of India, about writing those first drafts of the POXO bill.
4: So there were lawyers, there were academics, there were activists, there were psychologists, and each one of us brought to the table our expertise and experience. Prior to POXO, we did not have a law that was specific to sexual offenses against children. So the whole idea was to both provide protection as well as to make the procedure much more sensitive for the child going through it.
1: But some of the key recommendations ran into resistance.
4: The age of consent was 16 years. It was when POXO was passed in 2012 that it was raised to 18 for all children. Thereafter, there was an amendment in the penal code itself following the gang rape and murder of Nirbhaya in Delhi in 2012, which led to a series of reforms in sexual offences law, including for adult women. And there also the age of consent was raised to 18. This was not a recommendation made at all by the drafting committee, because the experience of all of us showed us very clearly it was very commonplace to find adolescent young people engaging in voluntary, consensual sexual relations. There is absolutely no disagreement that a child should be considered as being under 18 years of age. But what the government completely misunderstood was that the guiding doctrine of the UN Child Rights Convention is what is in the best interest of the child. It is not in the best interest of the child to criminalize voluntary, consensual sexual relationships. And the apprehension that was voiced by the drafting committee way back in 2012

0: found an echo in judgments of high courts across the country and, as recent as January 2026, by the Supreme Court of India, urging the government of India to review the matter, because what is coming before the court is a slew of cases where there is voluntary sexual relationships.
1: Brinda and the other original drafters of the new law also pushed for a built-in age exception.
0: We recommended both that keep it 16 and consider having what is conventionally called the Romeo-Juliet clause, and to have a clause in age exception. Because what we are seeing today is that if the girl is 17 years and the boy is also a minor, but is then being sent to a juvenile home, or if the girl is, say, 17 and the boy is an adult, then we see the boys being sent to prison. So the clause in age exception finds absolutely no place in the statute.
1: So what exactly does POCSO, the Protection of Children from Sexual Offences Act, mean in practice in India? Kushi Kushalappa spends her working life helping children and families navigate the law.
2: The sexual offences, which prior to the enactment was like a limited scope of sexual violence, was defined very broadly in POCSO. It went into details of different forms of sexual offences against children, including penetrative sexual assault, aggravated penetrative sexual assault itself, aggravated sexual assault, sexual harassment, abetment to crime, and other crimes, including attempt to offend. This was probably the first time that India had a law that defined sexual offences in that much detail.
1: POCSO doesn't just define offences. It mandates people what they have to do if they suspect abuse.
3: So school teachers, doctors, medical practitioners, it creates a duty on them. It imposes a duty on them. And this duty has already been imposed under the POCSO law on these stakeholders. And there is actually punishment if you fail to report this.
1: It's this uncompromising approach that makes POCSO one of the most stringent child protection laws of its kind anywhere in the world. And the punishments are severe. Under sexual offence laws in India, defendants can face years in jail, life imprisonment, and in the most serious cases, even the death penalty.
0: Courts take a very serious view of these crimes.
1: Senior lawyer Brinda Grover again.
0: The law is strict, the courts are firm, and there is clarity that we cannot allow any of these situations to go unaddressed.
1: To understand the scale of the issue, Dr. Shailesh Kumar has gone back through the figures for the period from 2017 to 2022.
3: In 2017, there were only 32,000 cases across the country. But then it doubled to 63,000-64,000 in 2022. So in just 5 years, the cases got doubled.
1: And he says a significant share of those are teenagers in consenting relationships.
3: So 14 to 20% of the POCSO cases are of de facto consensual nature. So these are the number of cases where you have people involved consensually in a romantic relationship, who still are facing charges of POCSO offences and still are going through the investigation and trial.
1: So what would that mean in physical numbers?

0: the total number of POXO cases in a year would be, let's say, currently around 70 to 80,000. So at least we are talking about around 6 to 10,000 cases between those many young persons who are actually in the system now because they got involved romantically with a minor.
1: In southern India, Kushi Kushalappa and Vidya Reddy are on the front line of POXO cases, and they are seeing exactly the trend Shailesh has described. In Bangalore, Kushi leads support and rehabilitation at the Enfold Proactive Health Trust, helping children and their families navigate POXO cases from the first report through to the courtroom. Kushi says many of these cases don't even start as sex crimes.
2: When a minor left home, then the parents would automatically register a missing person's complaint and the police would set off to trace them. And when they did trace them and they found them to be with a person of the opposite gender, then a case would be registered against the boy. More often than not, it was presumed that they had engaged in some form of sexual act. So the missing person's complaint would then become a complaint under the POXO Act.
1: She says there are all kinds of ways consenting teenagers can land in trouble under POXO.
2: He was just over 18 years of age and the girl was about 16 and a half at that time. The girl was arm twisted and coerced by her family into supporting the case of the prosecution. So in court, she actually said that she was forced into the sexual act. When she had spoken to us, when we met her in the hospital, she was feeling really bad. She was very concerned about her partner because it was very much both of them in a relationship together. At the time of the case being disposed, the judge found this young person guilty and punished them with a term of 20 years in prison. There are situations like that that have destroyed people's life. Reena, thank you for being with us. And can you
1: today, at her office in Bangalore, Kushi is meeting up with a young woman who is now 18. Younger teenagers in India are getting involved in sexual relationships. And Reena, not her real name, was a vulnerable 14-year-old when she became friends with an older boy. And over time, they grew close. During the COVID lockdown, her parents were out working long hours and Reena would often have the house to herself. It was at that time she'd invite her new friend around to keep her company. And with the place to themselves, they began to explore.
3: So he came to my home, then

0: Was it both of you agreed to be in this friendship?
1: Yeah. Yes. Because there was no force at all. Like, it was from both the side.
2: Over the months, she began to put on weight and her mom noticed the change.
1: One night I was sleeping with my mom. Then she was like keeping her hand on my stomach and she felt like something is in my stomach, like very hard thing, okay? So next day morning, like, she got me a test tube and then she tested and I was pregnant.
2: By the time they reached the clinic, she was already 6 months pregnant, just days short of the legal limit for termination. But before the family could decide anything, the police showed up at their door that same night.
1: They took him from the home to jail.
0: Would you have liked to discuss with your boyfriend what options you had before the abortion?
1: Yeah, I wanted to, but there was no chance at all.
2: Reena's father was terrified the case could destroy both of their futures and told her she would need to explain things in court.
1: I never wanted him to be like in struggling all these things. I just told the lawyer that no, nothing happened to me. It was just my stomach pain and also I was not getting my period. So I told them like that, then they have left him for that reason.
2: But the boy had already spent months in jail. But had Reena and her parents not intervened, he could have faced 20 years in prison.
0: Did you know about the law? And did you know what would happen?
1: No, I was not knowing anything.
0: Should there be a change to allow young people to be in legitimate consensual relationships?
1: Yeah, because mom, at that time, like, they don't know anything. So it happens by mistake. So it should be changed.
2: Kushi tells us Reena's story isn't unique in her experience. She says she's seen other cases where nobody realizes teenagers are in a relationship until the girl turns up pregnant at a clinic.
3: A person is accused of getting their girlfriend pregnant, for example. The punishment for aggravated penetrative sexual assault is 20 years to life imprisonment. So for a young person who's in a consensual relationship with their girlfriend and she gets pregnant, when she enters a medical facility and the doctor who does a urine pregnancy test discovers that she's pregnant, the medical officer is mandated to inform the police. And that sets the criminal justice system in motion.
2: And in another case Kushi worked on, even the girl's own parents were asking why her boyfriend should be punished.
3: He was a little over 18 by then, but according to them, they were youngsters. Both these young people engaged in sex out of their own free will. So why should that boy be punished? The girl, of course, was trying to scream from the top of the roofs, but no one was listening to her because the law doesn't allow anyone to listen to it. It is statutory rape. But the parents in this situation also felt it was very wrong for that boy to be prosecuted.
2: And even when a case doesn't end in a long sentence, Kushi says the impact on a family's standing in the community can be huge.
3: I don't think human beings know how to be confidential about these kind of situations. When there is an iota of curiosity, dude, what happened to my neighbor? And I saw the police come to the house. We are letting our mind go completely haywire. How long is a family going to say, no, my son has gone away somewhere. I've sent my son away because he had a medical emergency. Medical emergencies last for 1 month, 2 months, 3 months. Then there is the other side where the girl's family, out of anger, maybe because the girl's life in their mind is destroyed because she's no longer fit for marriage, because she's engaged in sex with somebody else. So maybe they out the name of the boy.
2: In Chennai, on India's southeast coast, Vidya Reddy at Tulir has been watching the same pattern unfold as Kushi has. She spent more than 20 years alongside children and their families as they navigate the police, doctors and courts.
4: All their friends gather around them and throw rose petals and whistle and hoot and etc. And of course, it was videotaped since this generation records everything for posterity. This video then went viral and then the local administrative authority said, oh my God, we can't have people thinking the young people in our area behave like this. Got the police to file a POXO case against this boy for tying a yellow thread around the girl's neck, which she brought, by the way, the yellow thread. He was then taken and sent off to the observation home. She was sent to the children's home. He went through a potency examination. She went through a medical examination. Her parents didn't know where she was for a month. The family spent so much money trying to get things sorted out. So you can imagine what it does.
2: When the case finally reached the courts in Tamil Nadu, judges treated it as

0: teenage romance rather than a sexual offense and threw it out. Another kind of case Vidya sees doesn't start with a complaint at all. It starts with a medical examination at a clinic.
1: She had to go to the hospital. She had to tell the hospital doctor she refuses consent to be examined. She's 8 months pregnant, for crying out aloud. This girl had gone off to her parents' place to have the baby that was far away from Chennai, and the police went heading off there looking for her. And then I had to call up and intervene and say, don't be ridiculous. The child is hardly like 10 days old and you can't expect this girl to come to court and give a statement. Then they said, okay, we'll anyway file the charge sheet so the trial can start. I said, okay, do what you want. Do you want to prove the paternity? They even made the young man go through a potency test. He's fathered a child, for heaven's sake. So that was a whole circus by itself.
0: So what actually happens to a teenage boy in a consenting relationship when he's arrested under POXO?
2: So let's say both persons involved are minor. It usually then goes through the juvenile justice system. There would be a juvenile board set up. And even when they are convicted and punished, they will have to go to the juvenile remand home until they attain the age of 18. And after 18, if the punishment is still left, then they are transferred to the adult prisons. The sentences are very harsh as well. And especially if, let's say, there is repetitive sexual violence, which is usually the case in consensual cases, because, of course, you, let's say, have several sexual activities among yourself, then the punishment multiplies as well. Certainly, you won't get bail from the court. 90% of cases do not get to the trial stage on time, which means you will be behind prison walls for a longer duration. It might take 1 year, 2 years, 3 years, 5 years, just for your case to get on the trial stage.
0: Bangalore lawyer Feeba Nisha has met young men in a special home for boys charged under POXO.
3: From the age of 16, they are behind the bars. Now they are 18, 20, 21. Their entire time of studies, their entire childhood is gone for these boys. So it is very painful to see. We have been trying to put in petitions with the district legal service authorities to do something about it and to take this as a special case and let them go.
0: Those boys aren't just losing a few months of school. For some of them, the sentence stretches across almost their entire young adulthood. But despite what she's seen happen to these boys, Feeba doesn't want POXO weakened.
3: I think it's a very good law, much needed in the society, because I have seen very, very bad cases. Small babies, 3 years old child, 4 year old child. And it's most of the times known people to the children who are committing these things.
0: Another complication is the sheer prevalence of child marriage in India. States like Assam and Rajasthan have begun aggressive clampdowns. Under Indian law, the legal age of marriage is 18 for girls and 21 for boys. Anything below that is a child marriage. And because POXO overrides all personal and religious laws, sex within a child marriage is treated as child sexual abuse. Suravi Shivpuri from Shakti Vahini works to stamp out child trafficking and child marriage.
4: Legal action is taken against all the people involved in solemnizing of child marriage. Even the religious leaders who are involved in pushing children who are solemnizing the marriage, the people who are present, the wedding caterers, all of them are now being held accountable.
0: In 2019, the Modi government strengthened India's child protection law, raising minimum sentences, expanding life imprisonment, and introducing the death penalty for most severe offences against children. The government also introduced fast-track special courts for sexual offence cases involving adults and children. And by early 2025, there had been over 750 of these in 30 states and union territories, covering more than 300,000 sexual offence cases. The Indian government has never directly responded to concerns about consenting teenagers being caught up in POXO. But it continues to maintain that the law's strict under 18 rule is essential and that any sexual activity involving a minor must be treated as a criminal offence. To hear from young adults who may soon be thinking about having children, I've come to IIT Guwahati in Assam, one of India's leading universities. I'm sitting on campus with three PhD students in the late 20s. Maitreyi, Monali, and another student who's asked us not to use her name. So we call her Meera.
5: When was the first time that you heard about this law?
6: I think the first time we came to hear about it was during the Nirbhaya case, which opened up a discussion about rape laws in the country. I think what it meant is that there's definitely need for stringent laws, whether it's with child sexual offences or with adults. There are also complicated social realities which

0: data cannot represent, especially when it comes to, you know, sensitive issues like sex. We are not being able to have a clear definition of the issues at hand, like what is consent, what do we mean by sexual offense.
1: For most of us, we just have a very general idea of the fact that there a law exists. However, if we look at the reality, I don't think we have ever heard of anyone in our vicinity using that law to get justice.
0: I remember our sex education was just don't have sex. Our Indian schools are not sensitive when it comes to issues like this.
2: The Modi government insists it is doing a great deal to raise awareness. Former MP Dr. Fauzia Khan says that silence is still a big part of the problem when it comes to awareness.
3: There is a social taboo. People don't want to speak openly with their children about sex and other things. So the children get misdirected by their peers. We do have workshops on what is bad touch and good touch and things like that. But this is a subject which has to be handled very, very sensitively.
2: The big question is, should India lower the age of consent so that consensual relationships between 16 and 17-year-olds, for instance, don't get dragged into POCSO?
4: The whole idea is to project that we are what in India we call rhetorically zero tolerance for sexual violence.
2: Senior lawyer Vrinda Grover again.
4: So instead of focusing energy there, there is a projection that is being made. And in order to appear as a strong state, the legislature does not want to pull the age back to 16.
5: We need a uniform age, obviously, in terms of 18 years that is considered as the age of a child.
2: Child rights lawyer Suravesh Puri again.
5: If we work around the age a little bit, sometimes it can lead to becoming a shadow over other crimes. When we talk about child sexual abuse or we talk about consenting relationship between children, we have to understand that it does not happen in isolation. These teenagers are being roped in by unknown people online and they kind of groom them as a consenting relationship. And then they traffic them and abuse them, push them sexual exploitation. So if we play around with the age of consent, it will act as a blanket over the other crimes that is targeting towards children.
6: They should make a differentiation now.
2: Defense lawyer Fee Vanisha.
6: I know the law has to be strict, but I'm sure, like, at least when it comes to the evidence stage, if the judge is convinced that there was some form of consent, and also with regards to bail with ages 16 and plus, they should be a little more lenient.
2: So when you ask whether the age of consent in India should be lowered to keep 16 and 17-year-olds out of POCSO, people inside the system hesitate. One lawyer says the framework itself now has to be reviewed, because it can't tell the difference between abuse and a teenage relationship. Another warns that changing the age would give cover to traffickers and older abusers. And a third says the real answer is better judgment from police and judges, not a new number on paper. On one point though, they all agree. Right now, POCSO still treats every under 18 as a child and a victim, and every case of teenage sex as a crime. You've been listening to the documentary Love on Trial, India's Age of Consent Controversy with me, Brijbhanu Barua, in Assam. The producers were Ashley Byrne and Andrew Edwards, and it was a Made in Manchester production for the BBC World Service.
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0: covering showers to southeast South Australia and western Tasmania and strengthening winds, with showers lingering along West Australia's south coast. A strong inland high is driving dry, gusty winds across the north. Onshore winds are bringing showers to northeast New South Wales and Queensland's coast. To the capital city forecast for Monday, Brisbane, 21, a shower or two. Sydney, 19, partly cloudy. Canberra, 14, morning frost and fog. Melbourne, 16, partly cloudy. Hobart, 16, partly cloudy. Adelaide, 17, mostly sunny. Partly cloudy, 18 in Perth. Sunny, 31 in Darwin. 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
1: Hello, this is The History Hour with Max Pearson. The surprising and revealing stories covered this week on Witness History. Coming up, Mexico's most notorious female serial killer. How the giant face of Crazy Horse is being carved into an American mountain. The birth of the African Oscars. And how the cajon found its way into flamenco music. But first, a milestone in the evolution of the way in which we power our modern world. And it came about with a spectacular proof of concept. It's the 10th anniversary now of the first solar-powered flight around the world. Solar Impulse 2 flew a record 40,000 kilometres. Kurt Brooks has been hearing from one of the two pilots.
2: No one's ever tried anything like this before. The experimental plane's vast wings are packed with 17,000 solar cells, and it's a test of endurance as well as technology.
3: If you announce that the goal is to fly around the world and there is 1 kilometer missing, in the mind of the public, you have failed.
4: I've been speaking to Bertrand Piccard, one of the two Swiss pilots behind that first solar-powered flight.
3: And I was flying so slow, 30 miles an hour. And I was thinking, if now there is a technical problem, it's 15 years of my life that are ruined.
4: Bertrand Piccard grew up in a family where exploration was almost expected.
3: My grandfather invented the pressurized cabin and was the first man to climb into the stratosphere and to see with his own eyes the curvature of the Earth. And then my father took his deep-sea submarine to the absolute bottom of the Mariana Trench, 11 kilometers down, the deepest spot ever. So for me, it was an inspiration, of course. I started to dream about being a great explorer, but I had fear of height. I was quite shy as a teenager, and I thought, well, that's not a good start. And when I saw a hang glider flying, that was in 1974, I was 16 years old, I thought, that's for me, that's the way to heal myself.
4: Hang gliding helped him confront that fear, and ballooning pushed him even further.
3: When I was flying hang gliders, I started to meet balloonists, and one of them invited me to be his co-pilot to cross the Atlantic. I thought after 5,000 kilometers of the Atlantic, I can do 35,000 kilometers more and do the entire world. And this is when I launched the Breitling Orbiter project. I flew around the world with Brian Jones, a British co-pilot, and we flew 20 days nonstop, 45,000 kilometers. And at the landing, there was only 40 kilos of gas left out of the 3,700 kilos from the start. And at that moment, I thought, well, it's wrong to say the sky is the limit. The fuel is the limit. And I started to dream of flying without any fuel, solar power. And that's how the dream of Solar Impulse was born, in the desert of Egypt, just at the landing of Breitling Orbiter 3.
4: But it wasn't an idea many people were ready to take seriously.
3: I first went to airplane manufacturers and asked them, can you build a plane for me that can fly just on solar power? And they looked at me and said, of course not. And they said, because the sun is not giving enough energy to propel an airplane day and night. And you know, that's the paradigm of today. You produce more. If you cannot produce enough, you cannot do it. So what did I do? I went to the Swiss Federal Institute of Technology and said, how can we make an airplane that can cope with the energy given by the sun?

0: And this is how we came with an airplane that was 72-meter wingspan, bigger than a jumbo jet, lighter than a family car, flying with the power of a scooter. Nobody else wanted to build it. So we had to make it from nothing. It was a shipyard who built the big pieces in carbon fiber for our plane. The sponsors came from the world of chemistry, from the world of engineering, but not from aviation and not from energy.
1: Solar Impulse had its first test flight in 2014 in Switzerland.
2: Test pilot Markus Schördl prepared to make a breakthrough in aeronautical history, the maiden flight of the largest plane to be powered by the sun's rays.
3: We'll lift off 1 meter, 2 meter.
1: Solar Impulse proved the concept. Solar Impulse 2 would take it around the world.
0: There's always a negotiation when you have two pilots and only one seat.
1: Bertrand Piccard and André Borschberg had to take turns, sharing the 17 legs between them.
0: We are very, very different. He brought his experience of jet fighter pilot and engineer. I brought my experience of being an explorer, a psychiatrist, a balloonist. It became quite obvious also that the Pacific should be done by the most experienced airplane pilot. And this was André.
1: The first takeoff from Abu Dhabi. What was the general feeling?
0: To see André taking off, and I was thinking, it's not only constructing a plane, it's flying the plane. It's proving that it works. And all the challenge suddenly was huge. And I was stressed, it was terrible. And then the second flight, it was myself in the cockpit, that was in Oman flying to India.
1: But while Bertrand's flights went smoothly, André soon ran into trouble.
0: Because after the takeoff of André in Nagoya to fly to Hawaii, there was a system that did not work well on the autopilot. And the safety review board said, abort the flight and come back to Japan. And with André, we knew it would be the end of the project. So we said, no way, we don't come back. André continued the flight. I had to calm down the team who was really in big anger against us. But like this, we could save the project and

0: down in Abu Dhabi in Solar Impulse 2 on July the 26th, 2016.
1: And when I crossed the finish line, then I thought, okay, now it's worth it. We've done it. And there was a fantastic moment. I had still about 2 hours of flying before landing to wait for the good wind. And during these 2 hours, there was no pressure. I could just enjoy flying. I could speak to all the engineers of the team, congratulate them. They congratulated me. It was absolutely great. And then I got in my headset the message, Solar Impulse, you are clear for landing.
2: Smooth and controlled touchdown, bringing an end to what's been a remarkable and record-breaking journey. For the team behind this wonder plane, a chance now to reflect and consider that maybe one day in the not-so-distant future, passenger planes could become a lot greener and cleaner.
0: For Bertrand Piccard, flying solar-powered around the world is filled with special memories that will live with him forever.
1: There were several fantastic moments. One was a dialogue with the Secretary General of the United Nations during the signing of the Paris Agreement. And I was telling what was happening in Solar Impulse that was completely decarbonized, flying on solar power with clean technologies. Now there's a fantastic moment also when I started to think, wow, I'm in the future. I'm flying with no noise, no fuel, no pollution. That's the future. And I came to the conclusion that it was not the future at all. It was the present. It's what the technologies of today allow us to do today. When I understood that, I thought, wow, if I'm in the present and not in the future, it means that the rest of the world is in the past.
3: Bertrand Piccard, one of the two pilots who completed the first solar-powered flight around the world, was speaking to Kurt Brooks. It was a Made in Manchester production for the BBC World Service. And as he said at the end there, solar power made his flight possible without noise, fuel or pollution. But how and when did we discover this green energy? Laura Hertz is a professor of physics at the University of Oxford in the UK who is working on materials for the next generation of solar cells. So who discovered solar power and when? And by that, I mean the conversion of the sun's rays into electrical power.
4: Well, yes, the first milestone in the discovery of solar cells is essentially the discovery of the photovoltaic effect and then later finding its cause. And this fundamental scientific work then enabled the construction of a solar cell much later. So Edmond Becquerel in France started it off by showing around 1840 that if light shines onto silver halide, it produces an electrical voltage and a current. And this was an important moment in time because before that, electricity could only be generated by a mechanical movement, for example, by turning a copper coil inside a magnet. And similarly, Heinrich Hertz showed in 1887 in Germany that electrons could in fact be fully released from a metal when light shone onto it. And what's important is that both of these effects were found to depend on the color of the light. So if the color of the light wasn't right, no matter how much light you shone onto that material, no electric effects were generated. And this really puzzled researchers for a very long time. But then came Albert Einstein in Switzerland, and he resolved this mystery in 1905. He explained that light moves around like a wave, but it's actually made of tiny little particles that we now call photons. And the energy of these little photon blobs determines the color of the light that we see. Blue light has the highest energy photons, red light less. And when a photon is absorbed by a solar cell, it donates its energy to the electrons, and this can then be harvested in a voltage and a current.
3: So this early work would have been theoretical. It would have been just for pure science. When did we start to develop the cells into something which we could be used in a practical sense?
4: Exactly. So this was essentially the second breakthrough, the second milestone. And that now moves us to the USA, into Bell Labs in 1954, who demonstrated the first practical silicon solar cell. And that then marked the birth of the modern solar cell industry. So Darrellin, Chapin, Calvin Fuller, and Gerald Pearson at Bell Labs in New Jersey made this fully working silicon solar cell. And they hooked it up to a radio transmitter and a small toy Ferris wheel, and they showed that light could, in fact, power a real electronic appliance.
3: And how quickly have things moved on, and how significantly have they moved on since then?
4: Well, for a very long time, nothing much happened. I mean, these researchers made a breakthrough because they solved the problem of giving it essentially a positive and a negative terminal, plus and a minus. They replaced tiny amounts of the silicon with

0: either arsenic or boron on either side, and that then allowed them to connect up these terminals in separate parts of that solar cell. But those first silicon solar cells were then only about 6% efficient at converting the energy and sunlight into electricity. And that was a huge improvement over any previous solar cell and showed it was viable. But the problem was that while solar cells worked, they were still very, very expensive. So they're mainly being used in high-end applications, for example, powering satellites in space. And that essentially changed when we moved to Asia because, you know, there were huge advances in manufacturing and reduction in costs, in particular in China. And that's brought the cost of making a solar panel right down and efficiencies right up. And that did not happen until about, well, 2010. It's still, you know, scaling up essentially. But you're talking about 60 or 70 years before anything moved to, you know, real deployment.
1: But now capacity is increasing at an incredible rate.
0: Exactly. So as a result, we basically now reached a third milestone around 2020. And that year marked a point when solar electricity became cheaper than electricity from new coal, oil, or gas-fired power plants in most parts of the world. And because of these cost reductions, we've now seen huge solar farms being installed all over the globe. And these farms are fields covered in solar panels that can be so large that the power generated is similar to that of a conventional power station.
1: That's Laura Hertz, Professor of Physics at the University of Oxford. Next, a story on a truly monumental note. This is from the USA in the 1990s and involves the unveiling of phase one of a sculpture of a Native American warrior. When completed, it will be the largest mountain carving in the world. Jen Dale has been speaking to the daughter of the sculptor who started it, and this item contains outdated language.
2: On a rugged cliff of granite in South Dakota, stonemasons risk life and limb to create something unique.
3: Here, crews are carving the history of the Oglala Lakota and their fearless warrior, Crazy Horse.
2: It's only recently that Crazy Horse's huge 90-foot face is complete.
4: I just felt it was a beautiful day. We got something done.
5: Monique Zhulkovsky's family are behind this monumental effort in stone. We're in the Black Hills of South Dakota in the western United States, and it all started with Monique's father, Korczak Zhulkowski. A Polish-born sculptor with a moustache, then later a bushy beard, he was often seen wearing a Stetson. He worked on the Mount Rushmore Memorial in 1939, helping carve the faces of four US presidents into rock. Then one day, Korczak received a letter from a Lakota chief, as he told 60 Minutes on CBS in 1977.
6: Henry Standing Bear asked me, would I come out here and carve out of a mountain a portrait of their great chief who had been killed many years ago?
5: Now here's a quick rundown on why Crazy Horse is so important. He fought against the US government over ownership of the Black Hills and helped defeat the US Army in 1876 at the Battle of the Little Bighorn, also known as Custer's Last Stand.
6: He said, my fellow chiefs and I would like the white man to know the red man had great heroes too. What an honor.
4: He believed in the story of the Native Americans and all the Native Americans of North America. And he believed in the purpose of Crazy Horse.
5: Monique's father believed in it so much that he began work on it in 1948 and dedicated the rest of his life to the carving. The Black Hills are covered in forests of green ponderosa pine. The air smells sweet like vanilla or butterscotch. You can hear the clip-clop of the hooves of white mountain goats as they pick their way across the rocky ground. And towering above is grey and beige-coloured granite, Thunderhead Mountain. It's here the work started to carve a likeness of Crazy Horse, his long hair flowing behind him, riding a horse, pointing towards his people's sacred lands. It's reported that when finished, it'll be nearly 10 times the size of Mount Rushmore. Monique was one of 10 children and knew from an early age the mountain took priority. Korczak said so himself in that 60 Minutes documentary.
6: Before my lovely wife and I got married, I took her by the hand. I said, you see that mountain? She said, yes. I said, never forget. It comes first. You come second. Now, the children know that. They know they come third. That's a common understanding in our house.
4: Just coming third, that didn't even matter to us because Dad and mother both loved us.

0: And in your early years, it must have been so strange. Did you think that every family carved mountains? Like, this is quite a normal, regular thing to do?
1: I really did think that.
2: All the children get involved with the mountain carving in one way or another. Monique begins when she's 16, getting up around dawn to do chores and help milk cattle before going to the mountain around 7 in the morning. She takes an active hand in the drilling.
1: I ran a jackhammer and learned how to work with explosives. I had older brothers and Dad would always make sure they helped me because the jackhammer probably weighed almost as much as me. You fill the hole with dynamite and put stemming on the top and then you blast it.
3: Burn all.
2: Monique's father had painted the outline on the rocks with 176 gallons of paint and done a scale model to help with measurements.
1: Dad had a wonderful sense of proportion, so he could look at something and know where things need to be.
2: After working on the mountain for 36 years, Korchak-Zhukovsky died in 1982. He left Monique and her siblings a letter to read after his death that reinforced Monique's desire to dedicate her life to the project too.
1: But once you take up the burden, do not lay it down. You will find in the darkest hours a feeling of great strength, of great satisfaction, of great joy and happiness, and even carrying out the mundane tasks for something far greater than yourselves.
2: But despite decades of work, there still weren't any discernible features to see. In 1988, Monique's mum decided the team should shift their efforts.
1: Well, Mother's a very wise woman, and it was going to be easier to carve Crazy Horse's face than the horse's head. Crazy Horse's face is 87 and a half feet tall, and the horse's head is 219 feet. She thought about it for 3 years when she changed the focus.
2: By July 1994, the eyes and nose have taken shape, but it's painstaking work. The eyes alone are 4 foot by 8 foot, and each eye sees the removal of nearly 7 tons of granite. Monique is involved in taking measurements from the scale model and making sure they're transferred accurately to the mountain. She often finds herself on scaffolding hundreds of feet high in the air.
1: Just looking down over at Crazy Horse's forehead when it was coming out, that was really cool because when you measure everything in a small scale and then you go up and see it come out in a big scale, that's very, very nice.
2: The long days and hard work pay off. On June the 3rd, 1998, the 9-story-high face is finally complete and ready to be unveiled. It's covered in 10,000 square feet of nylon material. The top two-thirds are blue and the lower third yellow, with a large white sun emblazoned on it. But it's far from a typical sunny summer's day.
1: That was a funny day because it was very cold and snowy and freezing out. So we had a drape over Crazy Horse's face, and we had to physically go up there and cut the rope so the covering would drop off the face.
2: Several hundred people attend the reveal and special dedication ceremony. Monique recalls several members of the Lakota being at her family home that day.
1: They were pleased. They were proud.
2: However, the carving of Crazy Horse is not without controversy, as reported on Voice of America in 2003.
4: The problem, according to Crazy Horse descendant Elaine Quiver, is that Henry Standing Bear had no right to petition Korchak-Zhukovsky to create the mountain carving in the first place.
5: We didn't give permission for someone to carve the sacred Black Hills. It's a desecration of our Indian culture.
2: But a member of the Lakota tribe told CBS Morning in 2016 she's happy about the project.
6: I'm really fortunate that the monument here gives us natives an opportunity to educate the general public about our culture and about proper respect when they come into our land.
1: We can't make everybody happy. And we know that what we're doing, our hearts are in it. And it's not for money. It's for the project and the telling of the story of the native people. So if some people don't care for it, we can't fix that, but we know.

0: what we're doing is correct.
1: In the decades since the face of Crazy Horse was completed, work has concentrated on the outstretched arm, hand, and horse's mane.
0: Pride, I don't have a lot of that because you need to be humble and just know what you're doing matters.
2: Monique Shukovsky, the Crazy Horse Memorial's artistic and historical advisor. She was speaking to Jen Dale. And you can see a photo of what's been achieved so far, the giant head of Crazy Horse, and get a sense of how much more work still has to be done on our website, bbc.com/witnesshistory. 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
2: Coming up in part two of the History Hour, the disturbing story of Mexico's most notorious female serial killer, the surprisingly recent introduction of the cajon into flamenco music, and from the 1960s, the birth of the film festival often referred to as the African Oscars.
10: It was mainly about letting people know that African films exist. We hoped that all of Africa would open its eyes to its directors, its producers, because they were everywhere.
2: First, a news summary.
11: BBC News with Sue Montgomery. The suspect in Saturday's Berlin Pride attack has been shot dead by police. Abdul Balut, a known Islamist, was accused of killing one woman and injuring 29 other people by driving a van into crowds before going on a stabbing spree. The US ambassador to the United Nations, Mike Walsh, says President Trump has paused attacks on Iran to give diplomacy more time. Iran says it has also halted strikes in the region. Brazil has recalled its ambassador to Buenos Aires after Argentina's president denounced the Brazilian leader during a visit. Javier Milei hit out at President Luis Inácio Lula da Silva, calling him a thief and a convict, at a rally nominating the right-winger Flavio Bolsonaro to run in October's presidential election. Well over 300,000 people have been told to leave their homes in France and Spain as the worst wildfires in peacetime rage unabated. France's National Fire Federation says the main blaze has caused an unprecedented fire cloud, creating its own winds and lightning. India's Prime Minister has announced the formation of a special task force to investigate the country's exam system. It follows weeks of youth-led protests over the leaking of university entrance papers. A protected area for migratory animals has become South Sudan's first ever World Heritage Site. The Boma Badingilo landscape is home to one of the world's biggest annual wildlife migrations. Five people are believed to have died while trying to climb Mount Elbrus, Europe's highest mountain. All five were from Bosnia. The Slovenian Tadej Pogačar has cemented his place as one of cycling's all-time greats, with a record equalling fifth Tour de France title in Paris. BBC News.
2: Welcome back to part two of the History Hour with me, Max Pearson. Still to come, as we once again marvel at some of the gems uncovered by Witness History this week, the birth of the African Oscars and how the cajon took its place relatively recently in the long history of flamenco music. But first, we're going to look into the eyes of a murderer. This is the disturbing story of the former female wrestler who became Mexico's most prolific serial killer. In 2021, Mike Lanchin spoke to the psychologist who had been tasked with trying to find out why she committed her crimes.
12: On March 31st, 2008, a court in Mexico City convicted Juana Barraza

0: for the killing of at least 11 elderly women over a period of 8 years. She was sentenced to more than 700 years in jail. But what drove her to carry out such shocking crimes? I've been speaking to someone who spent hours interviewing the woman known as the Little Old Lady Killer, or Matavijitas.
1: You check the eyes and you can see the soul of the person, or you can try to understand the soul. But her eyes were really like seeing through you.
2: A penetrating stare.
1: Right. I was afraid a little bit. And she was sitting in front of me, and I was trying to be nice, and she was trying to be nice with me. But behind both of us is, what are you thinking and who are you? It was like a game of power.
2: A game of power.
1: Right.
0: That's Dr. Feggy Ostrowski. She had the unenviable task of trying to delve into the mind of the 48-year-old former professional wrestler, Juana Barraza, to try to work out just what had turned her into a serial killer.
1: I'm a neuropsychologist, a neuroscientist, and I want to know the brain-behavior relationship. So I don't think that Juana just wake up in the morning and said, oh, I'm bored, what am I going to do today? And I'm going to just go and kill old ladies. This is a process that how she was raised. And there are many causes why you do violent behavior. You could have some brain abnormalities that if we find out, that could help to treat her.
2: Do you think you ever got to really know her, doctor?
1: No. I think I need to. I knew one important part of her, but I think that a lot of things I didn't find out.
0: It was back in 2005 that Dr. Ostrowski had first got a call from Mexico City's mayor. There'd been a series of murders of elderly women in the capital dating back 7 years. All had been killed in a similar fashion in their homes. The mayor wanted to know if Dr. Ostrowski thought that there might be a link between the cases. Could there be a serial killer at large?
1: There was a pattern. They were old age, they live alone, they were choked with cords, and they didn't find that the door was forced. So somebody let the person who was doing that in.
0: The police were scrabbling for leads. One witness said they'd seen a large woman leaving one of the murder scenes. Another thought they'd spotted two people. It was all quite haphazard.
2: What did you think, doctor? Did you think they were going on down the wrong road?
1: Well, they were trying. You know, we were lost. They were trying. They were functioning according to the information that they had from witnesses. I was lost also.
0: By late 2005, there were now more than a dozen unsolved murders of elderly women in the capital, and still no sign of an arrest. Then, in January 2006, the police got a lucky breakthrough. A suspect was caught fleeing the home of an 82-year-old woman who'd been strangled with a stethoscope. The suspect was identified as the former female wrestler, Juana Barraza, known in fighting circles as La Dama del Silencio, the Lady of Silence. Dr. Ostrowski was out of town at a wedding. She rushed back to the capital and went straight to the jail.
1: I said, well, you are here because they said that you killed somebody. And at that moment, she said, yes, I killed that woman. And then I said, is it bad that what you did? And she said, oh, yes, it's bad. And I said, why is it bad? She said, because nobody has the right to take the life of another one.
2: What did that tell you about her?
1: It's like what I knew about the mind of a psychopath. You know, you know what's right or wrong, but that doesn't inform you emotionally. That doesn't guide your behavior.
0: That first day, the two women spent several hours together, during which time Barraza admitted to two other murders, though she later retracted the confession. From then on, Dr. Ostrowski began visiting her every day, asking her questions about other murders, about her family, about her childhood.
1: You know, she just like sort of smiled a little bit when she was telling me her family history. But there was not emotion. She was really detached and really cold. She once said, you know, I like you because you are really bossy and you are tough like me. So I like you. And

0: And I said, well, I like you also, Juana. So thank you.
1: And did you like her, Doctor?
0: I did. I did like her.
2: And Barasa, for her part, seemed to trust Dr. Ostrowski. She told the doctor how her alcoholic and abusive mother had given her away to a man in exchange for drink. The man got Barasa pregnant, although she was still only 13 years old. She was sent back to live with her mother and then had to look after her younger siblings as well as her own baby.
1: Did you ask her whether she hated her mother?
0: Oh, yes.
1: And what did she say?
0: She said, yes, I hate her. She was terrible. The only good figure in my life was my stepfather.
2: They spent almost 2 weeks together, Dr. Ostrowski visiting her in jail most days. But the trust that she'd built up with Barasa suddenly disappeared. Dr. Ostrowski had gone to see Barasa's half-sister and daughter without telling her. And when she saw her the next day, Barasa was furious and told her never to come back. 2 years later, in the spring of 2008, Juana Barasa was found guilty on 11 separate counts of murder and sentenced to 759 years in jail. In her report, Dr. Ostrowski concluded that the abuse suffered by Juana Barasa at the hands of her mother had most likely led her to commit the murders. Dr. Ostrowski also discovered that Barasa's brain had an overactive frontal lobe, another possible reason for her violent behaviour.
1: So do you think it actually made any difference being able to say why she might have committed those murders?
0: Well, it doesn't change anything, but it just helps to understand what is happening in the brain and in the behaviour of people who suffer abuse when they are small and how these genesis of killing arise, because that's what I'm doing now. I work on prevention programs. If you just put Juana in the jail or people like her, that's not the way that society will function.
2: Dr. Ostrowski never went to see Juana Barasa again, and she doubts she ever will.
3: Mike Lanchin with the strange and unsettling story of Mexico's most famous female serial killer. He was speaking to Dr. Feggy Ostrowski in 2021. Juana Barasa remains in jail in Mexico. She's 68 and is likely to spend the rest of her life in prison. And that's the sort of story which could quite easily be turned into a film, but perhaps not one which would be to everyone's taste. However, our next item focuses on films that have enhanced the cultural life of an entire continent. For this, we're going back to the 1960s and the creation of the Pan-African Film and Television Festival. It's known as FISPACO and is sometimes referred to as the African Oscars. Jen Dale has been speaking to the president of the first organizing committee, beginning with some news coverage reflecting the importance of the event.
4: Presidents, military rulers or crises may come and go in Burkina Faso, the FISPACO endures.
5: Burkina Faso, West Africa. Although one of the poorest countries in the world, Burkina is acknowledged as the home of African cinema.
6: An occasion for filmmakers from all over the continent and from the diaspora to discover what's on each other's minds, both on and off the screen.
7: It was mainly about letting people know that African films exist, promoting African films and encouraging them to come and see them. We hoped that all of Africa would open its eyes to its directors, its producers, because they were everywhere. In the Congo, Ivory Coast, Senegal, in Mali.
8: Alimata Salambere is a young woman in her 20s, living in Ouagadougou, the capital of the Republic of Upper Volta in West Africa, renamed in later years as Burkina Faso. When Alimata was growing up, African cinema started to develop as a wave of countries gained independence in the late 1950s and early 1960s. But even then, it was hard for her to watch films.
7: Well, during my childhood, it was difficult because the traditions did not allow young girls to go to the movies. It was frowned upon.
8: However, in high school, she managed to watch some documentaries and a love of motion pictures begins. By 1968, Alimata is in her 20s and working for the national broadcaster.
7: I was program manager, working with technicians, producers, directors to put together the programs. At the time, the television was only broadcast from 7 to 10 in the evening.
8: However, when it comes to a cinematic experience, films from the West still dominate in Upper Volta.
7: There were only two movie theatres. We only showed movies from Europe, For example, Westerns. We see mountains, horses, things that weren't part of our culture at all. We didn't have a movie industry in particular. We only had reports that were made by television. And there was also the information department that produced documentary films. That's all.
8: Then, a twist of fate. A TV colleague asks Alimata to attend a meeting in her place. It's with a group of other film enthusiasts who want to introduce more African films to the local population. She ends up being elected as president of the committee. The task? To put on the first African film festival. But the team faces several challenges before this debut event can get off the ground.
7: We did not have the resources, but the enthusiasm was there. The desire to help African filmmakers.
8: Luckily, one of the driving forces behind the idea is Claude Prieur, who runs the local cultural centre. He knows the critically acclaimed Senegalese film director Ousmane Sembène, who will later become known as the father of African cinema. Sembène uses his contacts, and several other filmmakers agree to lend their films for the event. Alimata has to have blind faith it will all work out.
7: It was very difficult, but generally at the very beginning, the filmmakers would come with the movie boxes in their suitcases. It's very hard to organize the festival, of course, because normally you should see the movie before programming.
8: Just communicating with the filmmakers and others takes time.
7: It was only the telegram. There were no other quick options. For example, when you go to say to Sembène, can you come up with this or that movie? It's by telegram. So the director of the telecommunications post office is joining our group to facilitate all this, to be able to make exchanges without paying.
8: Alimata relies heavily on people like this on her team. They're willing to help for free.
7: So we had a representative from each sector in order to make things easier. The Air Africa representative, so that the trips are not expensive. So we'd get given tickets. We also asked the mayor to contribute. We brought together all the people who were close to the cultural scene to be able to organize. No one was paid. We were all just committed volunteers.
8: Whilst committed to the project, organizing the event is giving Alimata some sleepless nights.
7: Obviously, I was stressed every day because I continued to do my job as program manager. And I also went to meetings to prepare for this African film event. So it was not easy at all. But it was so exciting. We were convinced and committed.
8: And the team's convinced this event should be for everyone to enjoy. No special invitations are sent out. The general public

0: excited. We were convinced and committed.
1: And the team's convinced this event should be for everyone to enjoy. No special invitations are sent out. The general public is welcome. They've been given permission to hold the event at the House of the People, a grand building normally used for political debate. It's circular, with a brown concrete facade, and small pyramid-shaped ventilation ducts on the roof echo traditional Burkinabe huts, allowing natural light into the auditorium below.
0: It was a big, well-equipped building, perfect for presentations and cultural performances. Thanks to the ingenuity of the technicians, they made sure that we could install a projector in that building so we could show the films.
1: Finally, the moment they've been building up to for almost a year arrives, the 1st of February 1969. It's a hot and sunny day. Dust swirls around the streets due to the dry wind that blows in from the Sahara Desert at this time of year. The first African film festival of Ouagadougou opens with a ceremony including music and dance. Ali Mata addresses the crowd.
0: Very anxious. I was stressed. It was the first time that I was going to speak in public. Not only in public, but in front of a head of state and members of the government. When I finished giving my speech and it was good, that was a huge relief.
1: Around 20 films are shown, including ones from Senegal, Niger, Ivory Coast, Tunisia, and the Republic of the Congo. But this film event is not just about showing African films to an African audience. It's about inspiring the next generation.
0: It was important to invite young people to this festival because they are especially the ones who go out at night to watch movies. Above all, it was also about inspiring vocational interest in young people. We invited young students to come and debate with the director of the film they had just seen.
1: It's estimated around 10,000 people come along between the 1st and 15th of February, and a closing ceremony rounds off the festival. It exceeds all expectations.
0: In 1969, there were no prizes. So the closing was to take stock and thank the government and all the personalities, all the authorities and institutions that allowed us to carry out this event. The public was very enthusiastic. If the audience hadn't liked it, there wouldn't have been a FESPACO. If the heads of state had not liked it, there would not have been a FESPACO. They were all, every single one, won over to the cause of African cinema.
1: In 1972, the event was made into an official institution by government decree and became known as the Pan-African Film Festival of Ouagadougou, or FESPACO for short. In 1979, it was made a biennial event held every 2 years. And in the 1980s, it grew to include television.
0: It was a great source of pride because, to tell you the truth, when we started the festival in 1969, we didn't think it was going to be this big. Many people were surprised Burkina Faso, which is considered a small country, could successfully organize such an event. It was a source of pride as a woman. Let me remind you that at the time, there were not many women who were in the public domain. There are women who know more than me in life, but who maybe haven't had the chance simply to be at the origin of such events.
1: FESPACO is Africa's largest film festival and is internationally recognised. Ali Mata was guest of honour at the event's 50th anniversary in 2019.
0: Looking back, I think we were very inspired because there are a lot of filmmakers who owe a lot to the FESPACO. Many filmmakers who have been discovered. Many filmmakers who've won awards thanks to the festival. I'm delighted to have been part of bringing this event to life, which has given me so much.
2: Ali Mata Salambure was speaking to Jen Dale. Finally this week, we're going back to the 1970s for a moment which changed the world of flamenco. It came about as a result of a gathering in Lima, the capital of Peru, and it involved the introduction of a fresh instrument into the sound of a dance tradition which stretches back over centuries. Here's Stefania Gozza.
3: This was the sound of flamenco before 1977. Hand clapping or palmas, footwork, castanets, and of course, the guitar. And although it was already lovely, that year a new instrument joined the ensemble. Do you know its name? It's the cajón, the drum box. It's a rectangular wooden box that you sit on and play with your hands. The front panel is thin, and the back panel has a round hole in the middle to let the tone resonate.

0: Today, the cajón is seen as a staple in flamenco, but it's not originally from Spain. It's from Peru. So how did it cross the Atlantic and carve out a place for itself in such a traditional art form? We'll hear the story from a percussionist who was at the center of it. And to spice this up even more, he's not Peruvian nor Spanish. He's from Brazil.
1: I'm Ruben Dantas, a musician, and I love music.
0: Rubem grew up in Salvador da Bahia, a city in the northeast of Brazil that is a melting pot of cultures.
1: Bahia
2: is incredible. In Bahia, you have both Europe and Africa, and that's an advantage. There's culture from everywhere. I played the Brazilian bass drum, the triangle, and I experimented with bird calls and dry flamboyant pots. Percussion allows you to do that, to make music out of plant leaves or even water.
0: About 80% of people in Salvador are of African descent, and their music dominated the scene in the 60s and 70s.
2: It was a time when you could hear all sorts of music, but none of it was from Spain. Then, one day, an Italian guy showed up. He was an incredible guitarist. One time, I heard him playing something that sounded so different. I asked, "What's that?" And he said, "It's flamenco." I asked, "What about the percussion? What do they use?" And he told me there were only guitars, palmas, the dancer's footwork, and the vocals. So I said, "What? No percussion instruments?" Well, I'll go to Spain one day and introduce percussion into flamenco.
0: And so he did.
2: I came to Madrid with one of the most impressive groups in Yoruba culture, one of the many African nations represented in Bahia. I decided to stay in Madrid. The day the group was flying back to Brazil, I went to say goodbye. I stopped at a bar in the airport to get some water, and there I met Paco de Lucia. I didn't know who he was. I only knew one song that the tour bus driver would play every once in a while, Entre Dos Aguas.
0: Entre Dos Aguas by Paco de Lucia, a virtuoso flamenco guitarist.
2: I loved it. I thought it was incredible. He wrote his phone number on a napkin, but he didn't write Paco de Lucia. He wrote Francisco Sanchez Gomez. Who's Francisco Sanchez Gomez?
0: Rubem would end up playing with Paco, and in March 1977, they were on a tour across South America with other artists when they landed in Peru.
2: When we arrived, we went to the hotel, and there were musicians playing. The guitarist was sitting on an instrument. I had never seen that instrument before. I was moved. Because the first time I saw the cajón, I was taken back to my childhood. Because when my father died, I moved in with my grandmother. She had an impressive table that my grandfather had built for her, and most of the time you'd find me tapping on it. My uncle would act as a DJ. He would put a record on and say, "Play to this tune," and I would. That table had the quality of an instrument. It was incredible. So when I discovered the cajón, I was almost scared by how exciting it felt.
0: The cajón is thought to have developed in the 17th century, when Peru was a Spanish colony and enslaved Africans worked the coastal plantations. Out of this mix emerged música criolla, or creole music. Peruvian musician Luis Torres explains a bit more.
3: There are many theories about the cajón's origins. One is that Afro-descendants began playing the wooden boxes used to transport goods on ships.
0: And that's what Rubem heard during his visit in Lima, first at the hotel and later...
2: There was a party in the Spanish embassy and everyone was there.
0: Here's what Paco de Lucia told the Spanish

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1: Y a la fiesta vino Chabuca Granda.
2: Chabuca Granda, a very famous Peruvian singer, came with a black man who played the cajon, caetro. I grabbed the guitar and played with him, and I immediately saw that the cajon was the percussion for flamenco. It had the high sound of a dancer's heel and the low sound of the soul.
3: He told me I needed to play the cajon right away, and I said, I'm already playing it, Paco.
0: Here's a taste of what Paco and Rubén could have heard that night. It's Peruvian musician Caetro Soto playing and singing Toro Mata.
3: He was impressive, a master in his genre, a composer, and he had such a voice.
0: Both Rubén and Paco claim it was their idea to buy Caetro's cajón that night, but they do agree that it was Paco who ended up paying.
3: I said, I'm playing that tomorrow. They said, what? And I was like, yes, yes, but I have no money with me now. So, after a negotiation, Paco paid him 12,000 pesetas. I played the cajon on our following concert. We next played in Chile, and people there already thought that cajon was part of flamenco.
2: It spread like wildfire. 6 months later, every flamenco house in Spain had a cajon.
0: Since then, the cajon has traveled across the world, being introduced in different genres like jazz and blues. Along the way, it has been modified. Flamenco percussionists, for instance, have introduced snare wires inside. They call it cajon flamenco to differentiate it from the original. But Rubén is not very happy with this.
3: It doesn't belong to flamenco, festejo, jazz, nor samba. It's just the cajon. I would love to end with that cajon flamenco. A cajon is a cajon. Leave it alone.
0: And what happened to Caetro's cajon?
3: It's right here in front of me. But it's at its limit now. I'm waiting for some technology that can fix it, because I can't sit on it.
4: The legendary percussionist Rubén Dantes was speaking to Stefania Gotzer. What a performer. I saw him with Paco de Lucía at London's Royal Festival Hall in the 1990s. And flamenco, with the cajón now at its heart, has gone from strength to strength. That's it from this edition of the History Hour. Join us again next week for more personal insights into moments which have shaped our world. But until then, this is Max Pearson from all of us here. Thanks for listening.

0: Lots of racing happening in the pool. Hopefully some more golds to come for the Australians. Thank you for being with us this morning. We are going to start in Germany. There is news breaking in the past couple of hours. Police in Berlin say the suspect in yesterday's terror attack has been shot dead by officers. Now, the man who carried out the attack was named as 21-year-old German-born Abdul Balat. He's accused of killing one woman and injuring almost 30 more after driving a vehicle into a crowd at the city's Pride Parade. In a statement, police say the suspect was found at a garden facility or a garden allotment in West Berlin and was shot by officers after they say he rushed at them with a stabbing weapon. Now, they say also, despite resuscitation efforts, he died at the scene. CNN's Fred Pleitgen has more on this from Berlin this morning.
1: The Berlin police is saying that around 6 p.m. local time that they did police action in the west of Berlin in a suburb called Spandau, and there in a garden shed they say that they found the suspect in this ramming attack. That they say that the suspect apparently then approached the police officers carrying a knife. There were shots that were fired, and they say in the end the suspect was killed by those police officers after those shots were fired. Now, obviously, the investigation here is still very much going on. Where I am right now is only about 100 yards away from where this ramming attack took place. This is right in the middle of a very central park in the center of Berlin, the Tiergarten, and that's also right at the edge of the route of that procession that took place, of that pride parade that took place on the sidelines of which that attack took place. Now, the police here and the German authorities are saying now that 29 people in total were injured in that ramming attack. One person was, of course, killed, was confirmed dead. They also say that the suspect fled the scene after crashing into the tree and apparently injured several people using a machete or a knife. As you can imagine, this manhunt was going on throughout the better part of the day. And here in Berlin, we heard helicopters overhead in many places for an extended period of time. We ourselves also saw buildings that were put on lockdown, police officers outside those buildings, searching some of those premises. They also went into the subway here in Berlin, looking for the suspect. Now they say that in a garden shed in the west of Berlin, in that area of Spandau, is where they found Abdul B, who had been named as a suspect and even was being looked for with a photo. And then in the end, after that police action took place, he was then killed on the scene. They said that they tried to revive him, that there were medics on hand, but that every help came too late for the suspect in all of this. Obviously, as you can imagine, there is still going to be a big investigation going on. I can tell you from the days leading up to this parade that there were a lot of barriers that were being put up. There was a big security concept for this parade. And so the authorities here are saying that they are obviously going to have an after-action report to find out exactly how a major vehicle managed to get into this park. And again, wound several people in the end, leaving one dead as well.
0: That's CNN's Fred Pleitgen there. Now, the German Chancellor, Friedrich Merz, has attended a service for victims and survivors of this attack. Here's what he's had to say.
2: I'd like to say to you, let us not be intimidated by these crimes. The aim of attacks like this is quite straightforward. They want to divide our society. They want to take the most important thing that we have, namely our open society, our liberal societies. On behalf of the German government, I pledge that we will do everything we can to bring those responsible to justice as quickly as possible. And we will be thinking about consequences, but we will respond in a resolute, clear-headed manner. These extremists have not got any place at all at the heart of our society, and we will not allow this poison of terrorism
3: gegen unsere Freiheit
2: and this poison which attempts to sour and destroy our freedom to spread in our society quite above and beyond party political differences. We will all defend the freedom of our society, and everyone can count on that. There are more of us. We are stronger. And we will stand together in this country. That is the most important thing in such a difficult time.
0: That's Friedrich Merz there, who, of course, is the German Chancellor. Now, we're going to stay in Europe, where more than 300,000 people have now been forced to flee their homes as wildfires continue to raise southwest France and central Spain. The French military has been drafted in to help.

0: and the Spanish government has declared a national emergency. Firefighters are battling to contain these wildfires burning near to the French city of Bordeaux, as tens of thousands of people have been evacuated from that surrounding region. This Bordeaux local says there's never been fires like this before in France in his memory.
1: Evacuating 200,000 people. It's never been seen in France. Never. Not since the war have we seen anything like this. Even the worst disasters that have happened, this has never occurred.
0: Well, let's go to Spain, where the Prime Minister, Pedro Sanchez, says difficult hours do lie ahead, but there have been some positive indications towards containing the blaze that's burning near the capital, Madrid. However, a new front opened up as well near the Spanish coastal city of Valencia, where at least 15,000 people were evacuated. This woman explains the moment that she realised it was time to go.
2: I saw clouds of smoke rising into the sky. That's when I realised something was happening. I think we all panicked. Then we received the message telling us to get ready, take whatever valuables we could, whatever was most important. I took my cat and we left.
0: Okay, so that's a flavour of what's happening both in France and Spain. Let's get some reporters now to bring us up to date. We'll start in France. CNN's Melissa Bell is in Bordeaux and she explains the gravity of the situation.
3: We're just beginning to count the human cost of this, but we got to spend a lot of the day with some of the firefighters here in southwestern France that are still hour after hour, day and night, and have been for 4 days trying to take on this fire and contain it. That is not yet happened. And we had a chance to see why it is so difficult. Even in those parts of the area that have been burnt, the 42,000 hectares that have now gone up in smoke, where this fire started 4 days ago, you can see that the ground still smoulders. It is the nature of the vegetation in this particular part of the world, pine forests and very, very dry ferns that sort of act as kindling. Even once the fire has moved on to other parts, flames pop up all the time. So what you see are civilians who've been brought in, anyone who had a tractor or a truck, and they've got hoses and jerry cans, and they're trying to catch these little flames as they pick up in those parts that the firefighters have moved on from, because the rest of the fire is blazing so uncontrollably and the area that it is blazing in is so vast. Now, we've been hearing from the Interior Minister and also from the local head of this region.

0: certainty about when this is going to end. It's now cut a major highway, the one that leads from here in southwestern France all the way to Spain. It's interrupted train services. And for now, day and night, firefighters and civilians are still trying to bring it under control for the time being, with very little success. This is a really monstrous fire, nothing on the scale of what we saw about 4 years ago in this particular part of France.
1: That's CNN's Melissa Bell there in Bordeaux. Well, let's go now to Spain, and CNN's Pai Mosquera is in Madrid.
2: The situation here remains dramatic because we know that the fires are still burning on the western mountains of the community of Madrid. I can tell you that right now we are at Navas del Rey, which is a town located around 60 kilometers west from the city of Madrid. And we cannot get any closer to the wildfires because the authorities are here blocking any access and any further access to the areas where the fires are right now. But what we can see on the horizon are thick columns of fire, that of smoke, that are marking the presence of the fire. And I can tell you from the town we are in that here everything looks deserted. This is a small town of around 3,400 residents, but all of them were evacuated on Thursday, the very first day that this fire was ignited, as the flames were getting closer and closer. Over the afternoon, I've been speaking to some of the neighbors that have been trying to access to their homes, and they told me that they are somehow desperate because they want to know how much damage has this wildfire already caused on their properties. But it is still unclear when they will be allowed to get inside, to get to their homes. So right now, the hundreds of emergency workers that are deployed all over the most affected areas are trying to contain the fire. But this is no easy task because the wind keeps blowing and blowing. And right now, the wind is blowing south, and we can see how the thick columns of smoke are moving that direction. So right now, all the neighbors are just hoping that things can get back better over the next hours.
1: Pai Mosquera there, the CNN reporter in Madrid.
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1: This is ABC News Radio. Here are the headlines this morning. The suspect in the Berlin Pride attacks been shot dead by the German police. He was found at an allotment garden in West Berlin. He's accused of driving a vehicle into a crowd at the Berlin Pride event yesterday, killing one woman and injuring almost 30 others. The US ambassador to the United Nations says President Trump has paused military strikes on Iran to give diplomacy more time. And at the Commonwealth Games, there's been more gold in the pool for Australia this morning. Iona Anderson has won the 100-metre backstroke. And this happened just moments ago.
4: McAvoy, he does. Southam second, Jack third. Australia sweeps the podium.
1: What a moment that was. Cam McAvoy winning the 50 metres freestyle. Fellow Australians Flynn Southam and Jamie Jack claiming silver and bronze as well. So Cam McAvoy there. He's done the elusive triple. He's won the Olympics, the World Championships and now the Commonwealth Games in the 50 metres freestyle. We'll have plenty more on that. We'll be chatting to our sports reporter who is live on the ground over there in Glasgow, and also our sports reporters who are back here in Sydney following and Australia following everything for us. So stick with us. Plenty more to come when we talk about the Commonwealth Games. Eastern Standard Time right now, it's 18 minutes past 6. Central Time, 12 minutes to 6. And in Western Australia right now, it is 18 minutes past 4. Very early good morning to you there in the West. Well, let's go now to Victoria. There's just months to go before the state election there, but the Premier, Jacinda Allen, is expected to face a challenge from within her own party ranks. Factional conveners from both the right and the left of the party room met last night to discuss whether Ms. Allen still has the support of a majority of caucus. Our reporter Megan Whitfield has more now from Melbourne.
5: There have been swirlings and rumours for some time now about party disunity and a bit of dissatisfaction in the Premier Jacinda Allen over things about poor polling, the big build saga, but it hasn't really come to a head. Now, last night there was a meeting between party power brokers from both the left and the right of the party who met to discuss whether they believe the Premier still had the majority support from the caucus. Now, the ABC understands that ultimately they decided she does not. A group of those members are expected to...

0: approached the Premier today and request that she does stand aside from the leadership. Now, if that is unsuccessful, there will be a motion moved at the caucus meeting on Tuesday, so tomorrow, where there will be a motion moved to spill the leadership. Now, there's no formal challenger who has put up their hand to say they want the top job, so still certainly interesting times ahead. And there are also members within the Labor Party, senior members, who are saying the Premier still has their support, and so the future isn't quite clear, but certainly interesting times ahead with only 4 months until Victorians head to the polls.
1: We're going to have more on that for you today as well. Of course, it's really heating up there in Victoria. So that was our reporter, Megan Whitfield. You'll be hearing more from our state political reporter throughout the day as well. Now, we're going to head overseas again because for 13 nights in a row, the US military attacked targets in Iran and the Iranians retaliated. But over the weekend, there have been no American strikes. The US ambassador to the UN has now said that's because Donald Trump wants to give diplomacy more time. Well, the BBC's Peter Bowes explains what we know about this new direction.
2: We know very little about this diplomacy because so far we haven't heard directly from President Trump, who's actually been quite quiet on this issue over the last couple of days. We have had some optimistic sounding tones coming out of Tehran, suggesting that the Omani mediators are making some progress. But more than that, we're pretty much in the dark. I think it is significant that we have the United Nations, the US ambassador, Mike Waltz, saying that Donald Trump is in effect trying to give diplomacy another chance. Because if you look back over the last few days, there's been some pretty strong talk from the US president suggesting that the military action against Iran could be stepped up, perhaps targeting bridges and Iranian infrastructure in a way that the US has so far avoided. So it seems as if that is on hold pending these talks.
3: And Peter, there are media reports in the US which are suggesting that there could be several factors behind this pause that we've seen.
2: Yeah, for a couple of days now, the US media has been reporting that officials warned the president about the rising cost of the war in terms of the pressure that it's putting on stockpiles of weapons, Patriot missile interceptors in particular. So that could be a key factor. There could well have been a realization that after 13 nights of attacks that it was time to de-escalate, as Mike Waltz has suggested. There is a report by CBS News that Friday night's attacks were called off because Omani officials had travelled on that day to Tehran for talks. And there is growing pressure, domestic pressure, in this country on the president. This war is very unpopular. It's now exactly 100 days to the midterm elections in November, which is focusing minds. This war is increasingly unpopular around the country, and the president could pay a political price for it.
3: And this comes after reports last week that Pete Hegseth, the defense secretary, has been putting pressure on Congress to approve additional funding for the Pentagon, because that could be seen as another factor behind this pause.
2: Yes, he has warned that the increasing demands of the conflict, the depletion of weapons supplies, could undermine America's readiness to confront other threats unless Congress approves additional funding for the Pentagon. And the administration is asking for some $67 billion to pay for operations in the Middle East. Pete Hegseth described the requirement of that money as urgent and necessary.
1: That there was the BBC's Peter Bowes. We'll have more on that throughout the morning for you. I want to bring you back to Australia now, because the federal government's just announced new funding today to help develop a new virus to control feral rabbits across Australia. Now, it comes as the animals develop a resistance to the current biocontrol Khaleesi virus. The Centre for Invasive Species says over $200 million is lost in agricultural production each year due to rabbits. They say that's 10 times higher than the losses caused by foxes and mice. So let's learn more about this now with Jack Goff, who is the CEO of the Invasive Species Council. Jack, good morning.
4: Good morning. Good to be with you.
1: We will get into this new funding, but before we do, can you just give us an idea of just how many feral rabbits there are in Australia right now and what sort of damage they do?
4: Yeah, look, we don't have a full handle on the estimate on the number that says it's recent? I mean, most recent estimate in 2022 was about 200 million rabbits across the country, and we know that it's been going up since then, but unfortunately we haven't had some of that population density monitoring being funded by government since then. But in large parts of the country, we're hearing anecdotal evidence

0: now that numbers of rabbits are sales we haven't seen since the 1990s. And that's really concerning because we know that before the release of that Khaleesi virus in the 1990s, rabbit numbers were really causing damage like hadn't been seen for many decades. And that's because when it comes to rabbits, they can breed really quickly. They can very quickly spread across the landscape. And when they do, they consume resources, they cause erosion. They are one of the greatest threats to species decline in Australia. So over 322 of our nationally listed species are directly impacted by rabbits. And for agriculture, it's an over $200 million annual cost as well. So this is one of our biggest agricultural and environmental threats. And as people would know with many viruses, when they spread at first, they tend to have the largest level of impact on the population, whether it's human viruses or animal disease. And that's the same with these biocontrols. And over time, that efficacy starts to drop off. And that's what we're starting to see now. It's about 10 years since the last rabbit Khaleesi virus was released in Australia. And so we're starting to see resistance build up in the remaining populations and the population starting to spike.
1: We're going to get into that resistance in just a moment. But Australia started controlling rabbits with biocontrol viruses back in the 1950s. There was myxomatosis to start off with. Then in the 90s, it was Khaleesi virus. In 2017, that latest new strain of Khaleesi virus was released. When it does work, what does it do to the rabbits?
0: Yeah, look, we know when it comes to managing any invasive species that the magic number is the population growth rate. If you're not getting control above that, then essentially what you're doing is sustainable harvesting, you know, like you might do with a fishery, for example. And so when you've got a lot of the other control tools, whether it's poisoning, rabbit warren ripping, shooting, these things don't get near that population growth rate for rabbits, which you really need to be removing more than 87% of the rabbits in an area to have an impact. But when these biocontrols, what happens is you get this rapid knockdown of the population. So for the myxomatosis, when it was originally released in the 1950s, it was a 99.8% reduction of rabbits in most areas. Similarly, with the Khaleesi virus initially released in the 1990s, it was a over 98% reduction in those populations. So you get this rapid knockdown of the population, which then allows land managers to do the other work of mopping up rabbit populations. But the consequence of that is often that after that, we start to get some complacency, you know, moving into land managers and governments because the population has gone right down. And as I often say, no one cares about invasive species until suddenly everyone cares. And that's what's been happening with rabbits lately as those numbers have started to really rapidly rise.
1: Okay, so there's been some sort of resistance now to that latest release of Khaleesi virus. So the announcement today, the government's investing $2.6 million as part of a $4 million national partnership to deliver phase one of a new program, future-proofing rabbit biocontrol. So essentially they need to come up with the next virus or the next strain of it. Is that what this money's for?
0: Yeah, so it'll be the next strain that they're looking at of these what are called RHBD viruses. So not a new virus, but a new strain of that, a new variant that can be used. But and we have been critical in the press and talking to government backbenchers and with departments of the fact there hasn't been funding into this rabbit biocontrol pipeline since 2022, the first time for a long, long time that there hasn't been that national funding. We've said this needs to be a national priority. At all times, we need that investment in the next biocontrol for rabbits because when they get out of control, the impacts on our environment and agriculture are incredibly large, and there is no other way to effectively manage them other than developing these biocontrols that we have at the moment. So I'm really pleased that Minister Collins, the agricultural minister, has listened to that. She's worked really closely with a number of stakeholders in the agricultural scientific community, from from CSIRO and the Center for Invasive Species Solutions that you mentioned, and we've come together for this national partnership of phase one, and this will be identifying the key strains for that next generation biocontrol. There's more work after that that's required, and that's the actual work of testing it in the field and in the lab and making sure that it's safe to release. That's the next more expensive part of the phase, and this will

0: this is really important that's been funding. And as we've been saying for quite a while now, whenever the start line, you know, whenever the starting gun starts on this, we're looking at probably about 8 up to 10 years until that new biocontrol is ready to run. This is something that really should have been funded years ago, but the fact that it's happened now, that's pleasing.
1: Okay, so playing catch up. Jack, thank you very much for taking the time to chat to us so early this morning. We appreciate it.
0: Very happy to chat. Cheers.
1: Thank you. Jack Goff there is the CEO of the Invasive Species Council. All right, shortly a news break, but before we do that, let's check the weather. In Brisbane, a shower or two with a top of 21 degrees today. If you're in Sydney, partly cloudy, a top of 19. Canberra, cloud clearing with a maximum of 14 degrees. Cloudy and 16 in Melbourne, cloudy and 16 in Hobart, cloudy and 17 in Adelaide, cloudy and 19 in Perth, sunny and 31 in Darwin.
2: ABC News. Good morning, I'm Simon Lauder. Victorian Premier Jacinta Allan will face a leadership challenge this week, 4 months out from the November state election. Factional conveners from both the right and left of the party room met last night to discuss whether Ms. Allan still has the support of a majority of caucus. The ABC understands they agreed she does not. She's expected to be given the opportunity to resign, and if she refuses, her leadership is expected to be challenged at tomorrow's caucus meeting when Parliament resumes from the winter break. Scientists have uncovered methanol above the legal limit in alcohol being sold at Australian bottle shops. It's part of a major Four Corners investigation, as Adele Ferguson reports.
3: Dirty George vodka, white rum and whiskey contain more than 8 times the limit of methanol permitted by Australia's food regulator. The testing was conducted as part of a Four Corners investigation into hundreds of popular food and alcohol items. Nick Taylor from the National Drug Research Institute says the methanol findings show an alarming regulatory failure. The company behind Dirty George says it believes the brand has been counterfeited and has denied any involvement in the product's contamination.
2: Palestinian officials say 2 mosques in the Israeli-occupied West Bank have been set on fire in an apparent settler attack after a spate of deadly violence that's killed 4 Palestinians and 2 Israeli soldiers. Palestinians and the Israeli opposition accuse

0: after the attack, closing off major roads and blocking access to a hospital where it said two militants were hiding. More than 330,000 people have been ordered to evacuate their homes in France and Spain due to devastating fires. With more, here's the BBC's Nick Beak.
1: France is now tackling one of its largest forest fires since the Second World War. Six towns south of Bordeaux are the latest to be evacuated. A further 55,000 people forced into temporary accommodation in the Gironde region. Firefighters there have described how the flames have created their own whirlwinds, making the spread even more unpredictable. In Spain, a change in the wind has helped. The Prime Minister, Pedro Sanchez, headed to Avila, where the fiercest fires are raging. He said the scale of the disaster was very, very difficult to cope with. He warned that much better coordination among public bodies was needed to deal with what he called this climate emergency.
0: German police say a suspect has been shot dead a day after allegedly driving a minivan into a crowd near Berlin's Pride celebrations, killing at least one person. The attack happened in the Tiergarten Park near the Brandenburg Gate, not far from one of Europe's biggest annual Pride celebrations, Christopher Street Day. The suspect was previously named as 21.

0: Investigations have now been launched.
1: We are continuing our investigation here. We have informed the public prosecutor's office, and both an investigation into the death and further investigations into the attack are now being initiated.
0: The United States and Iran have paused attacks against each other for a second consecutive day, Nick Parmeter reports.
1: While it's not completely clear yet why the US has ceased its bombing of Iranian targets, there are reports Omani mediators have been in Tehran over the weekend. Washington's ambassador to the United Nations, Mike Waltz, alluded to those reports in an interview with Fox News.
2: We've had both Iman and Iran and a number of our other negotiators engaged at every level.
1: Mr. Waltz says Donald Trump wants to give talks some space. Senior figures in the Iranian regime have reportedly said they will halt their attacks as long as Washington maintains its pause. It follows 13 consecutive nights of US bombing and retaliatory attacks from Iran against US allies in the region.
0: Australian swimmer Cam McAvoy has set a new Commonwealth Games record in the men's 50-metre freestyle, leading an all-Australian podium.

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1: Good morning. Thanks for your company right across the country. Coming up, Australia will test its new emergency warning system today. Expect a loud alarm to ring out on your phone. We'll explain how it's all going to work. Also, we'll take you to Cairns, where a man's due to face court today after a police shooting at the weekend. A bystander was accidentally shot there as well. And the gold rush continues for the Aussie swimmers at the Commonwealth Games today.
2: McAvoy, he does. Southam second, Jack first. Australia sweeps the podium.
1: There's been quite a few gold medals and we'll run you through them all in just a moment when we speak to Daniel Garb, our sports reporter. But before we get to any of that, let's talk finance for a moment. Gillian Bowen, the head of media and markets at ComSec, is with us this morning. Gil, hello. Have we got you there, Gil? Looks like we've lost Gil. We'll see if we can bring her back. Just while we're getting Gil on the line there for you, I can let you know this morning that the gold prices are sitting at about $4,052 an ounce. So that is up by 0.1% this morning. We'll take a look at oil a little later as well. I think we've got Gil back. Gil Cannon, Gil Bowen, are you there?
3: Good morning.
1: Good morning. Now, there's a bit on for the markets this week.
3: Well, Sarah, Wall Street is heading for its busiest week of the second quarter reporting season. About a third of the S&P 500 companies are expected to post results, and that includes big tech, with Microsoft and Meta reporting on Wednesday and Apple and Amazon scheduled for Thursday. Our reporting season is also unofficially kicking off with Rio Tinto on Wednesday. And on the economic data front in Australia, the Consumer Price Index for June will be released on Wednesday, which we know plays a role in interest rates decisions on CPI. So CBA economists are forecasting the headline rate will remain at 4%, while trimmed mean inflation will lift to 3.7% from 3.6%. Now, I wasn't sure if I didn't catch what you were summing up there. I heard you
1: just
3: talking
1: the gold.
3: The gold.
1: We only did gold, yep.
3: Great. Well, a wrap then on Wall Street on Friday. The Dow Jones

0: this morning, buying 69.73 US cents.
1: All right, good stuff, Gill Bowen. You have a good day.
0: You too.
1: Thank you. Gillian Bowen there, the head of media and markets at CommSec. Now, millions of phones across the country today are going to blast an emergency alarm. It's going to happen at 2 p.m. Eastern Standard Time. It's a 10-second siren, and it is a test of the new emergency warning system, which in the future is going to be used during bushfires, cyclones and terror threats. The Emergency Management Minister, Christy McBain, says the test run marks a significant milestone in this project that will demonstrate the full speed, volume and capability of AusAlert. Well, let's get some more on this now with our political reporter, Lexi Junawick, who joins me from Parliament. Lexi, good morning.
2: A very good morning to you, Sarah.
1: Okay, how is this test expected to play out today?
2: So, 2 p.m. Eastern Standard Time, of course, midday if you're in the West. Millions of mobile phones and smartwatches are expected to sound a 10-second siren. It's going to be loud, and there'll also be a message pop up on your home screen. So it's really important to note that this particular alert, which is a test, will be able to override do not disturb or silent settings. So if you're in a situation where you cannot be disrupted, or of course if you are or one of your family members are in a domestic violence situation and are using what's known as a safe phone, it's really important if you're in either of those circumstances to switch off your phone ahead of this scheduled test, or you can toggle it to airplane mode. So this is widely considered, or well, it is the biggest test of this new national emergency warning system. We saw some smaller community based testing a bit earlier this year, but this is designed to really test if this will be able to work. We know that the government is planning to have this all up and running by October, which is of course when the bushfire danger period begins for most parts of the country. And as you mentioned there at the top, Sarah, this particular alert will be used to convey critical information in your area. If there's an emergency or a disaster situation, such as a bushfire or a flood, or biosecurity incident, even security threats.
1: You mentioned there, Lexi, there are some concerns around this, and you explained very well there what to do in a domestic violence situation, but there are other concerns as well. Can you run me through what they are?
2: Yeah, absolutely. So in the lead up to today's test, in the last week or so, we've seen some state and territory representatives, along with groups representing migrant communities, that this alert will only go out in English and may cause confusion. There are some community groups in regional Victoria that the ABC has spoken to in recent days that they've said they've taken it actually into their own hands to create resources to point people to the government's website, which has additional resources, but really bridge that gap for people who may not know what this test alert is all about. Vision Australia, which of course supports Australians who are blind or are living with low vision, they've also raised questions about how this emergency signal will be received, given the alert is different to the current emergency system, which uses a text message. Another big concern that I've heard in recent days is that the alert may not be received by people who are in remote or regional areas and may still be using a landline. Now, in response, we've seen Emergency Management Minister Christy McBain do quite a few press conferences in the lead up to today's test, just reassuring that the government has consulted with a wide range of stakeholders, including migrant and disability support groups, and that further community resources are available through the website. As for the concern around landline, according to the government, around 12% of Australians still have landlines and 2% rely on them. Christy McBain has said that the government is looking at compatibility with landlines, but that it will continue when this system goes live in October to work alongside the older system, which still uses that older SMS-based technology to send out automated messages to landline to make sure that Australians who are in that circumstance can still receive that really crucial information.
1: Indeed. All right, so that's all happening at 2 p.m. Eastern Standard Time today. So yes, that'll be slightly different if you're living in South Australia, Northern Territory or WA, obviously.
2: That's right, yeah.
1: But thank you for bringing us up to date on that. Just one thing before you go, Lexi, a separate matter. The Prime Minister has attempted to dodge questions about his attendance at a dinner that was hosted by a billionaire family accused of funneling money from China. Can you tell us a bit more about this?
2: Yeah, sure, Sarah. So earlier this week, there were reports from the Nine newspapers that Anthony Albanese had

0: died, attended a dinner at the mansion of 25-year-old Felix Lee in Point Piper, which is in Sydney. For listeners who might not know, it's a very, very ritzy suburb, some huge, beautiful houses there. But a lot of concern or questions, I should say, raised about this dinner that Mr. Albanese had with Mr. Lee, because Mr. Lee's father, Philip Dong Fung Lee, he faces allegations of deceiving the Australian Tax Office, the ATO, about his holdings in order to channel what's reported to be huge sums into Australian bank accounts. Now, speaking to the ABC's Insider programs yesterday morning, the Prime Minister evaded directly referring to this dinner, stating that he attends a lot of dinners. Here's a bit of that exchange with host David Spears.
1: Oh, look, I attend lots of functions.
2: What about this one?
1: I attend lots of functions in lots of places, including last night right here.
2: What about this dinner in Point Piper?
1: I attend lots of functions in
2: lots
1: of places.
2: Why don't you want to
1: places.
2: Answer that?
1: Well, I do. You've just said that that occurred. You know, that's fine. I attend lots of dinners.
0: Anthony Albanese there making it clear that he attends lots of dinners. He went on to say during that interview that he wasn't aware of the money-fuddling concerns surrounding Mr. Lee Sr. Naturally, Sarah, we've seen the opposition say that while the Prime Minister evaded that direct question about who he dines with, they say that who the Prime Minister does have dinner with and entertain is of legitimate public interest, given his position. We do know that annual political donations are made public in February each year. And while it's unclear at this stage how much was pledged as a Labor donation for each attendee at this dinner, there are reports that a source close to the event claimed it was $10,000 a head. But of course, as I said, those political donations are due to be made public in February. So I don't think we've seen the last of this story yet, though.
3: No. People like you, Lexi, will be digging through those files when they come out. Appreciate your time this morning. Have a good day, Lexi.
0: You too.
3: Thanks. Bye. Lexi Junawick there, our political reporter, joining us from our Parliament House studio in Canberra. Now, a man is due to face court in far north Queensland after a police shooting in Cairns at the weekend. It saw a bystander accidentally shot by police as well. Two people remain in hospital after this incident in Cairns yesterday afternoon. Our reporter Jordan Bissell has more.
4: Police were called to a Mount Sheridan Street on Saturday evening after their reports of a man who was armed with knives. Officers were called to Pamilla Close and Benjamina Street, where they say the man had tried to break into two homes. Now, it's alleged during one of those alleged break-ins, he'd been confronted by occupants as he allegedly stole two large knives. The police union says the accused had been apprehended in the Cairns CBD the night before and was allegedly naked and jumping on cars before he was taken to hospital and then later released before those two break-ins. Officers shot the 28-year-old in the leg and arm after repeated attempts to get him to surrender. Unfortunately, however, a 50-year-old woman was standing near her door when she was caught in the crossfire. Now, that man will face the Cairns Magistrates Court today on 8 charges, including willful damage, breaking and entering, attempted robbery and going armed to cause fear. In the meantime, the QPS Ethical Standards Command will conduct a review into that police response. Investigators are speaking with the three officers who deployed their firearms during that shooting, James.
3: That's Jordan Bissell there reporting for us this morning. This is ABC News Radio. Here's what's making headlines. The Victorian Premier, Jacinda Allen, will face a leadership challenge this week. Factional conveners from both the right and the left of the party room met last night to discuss whether or not she still has the support of a majority of caucus, and the ABC understands they agreed she does not. Overseas, and the suspect in the Berlin Pride attack has been shot dead by German police. He was found at an allotment garden in West Berlin and is accused of driving a vehicle into a crowd at the city's Pride event yesterday, killing one woman and injuring almost 30 others. And still in Europe, more than 300,000 people have now been forced to flee their homes as wildfires continue to raise southwest France and central Spain. The French military has been drafted in to help, and the Spanish government's declared a national emergency. Eastern Standard Time right now, it's 13 minutes to 7. Central Time, 17 minutes past 6. And in WA, it is 13 minutes to 5. Let's talk sport. Daniel Garb's with us this morning. Daniel, another gold rush in the pool there at the Comm Games.
5: That there is, unsurprisingly. And Aussie swimmer Cam McAvoy has set a new

0: Commonwealth Games record in the men's 50-metre freestyle, leading an all-Australian podium on another successful night for the green and gold in Glasgow. The world record holder swam a time of 20.97 seconds to finish ahead of compatriots Flynn Southam in second and Jamie Jack in third, and he said it was a testament to the depth of Australian swimming. We'll hear from Cam McAvoy a little bit later on in the morning. Australia's swimmers are enjoying another successful night of finals at the Comm Games. Iona Anderson claimed gold in the women's 100-metre backstroke, with baton bearer Tim Hodge triumphing in the men's 100-metre backstroke S9 final. Six other Aussies took out minor medals, with three finals still to come on the third day of competition. Crucially, Australia's netballers continued their winning start to their gold medal defence at the Comm Games, defeating England 66-47 in Glasgow. Sophie Garbin scored 41 gold from 42 attempts as the Diamonds built on their 99-38 domination of Tonga. And so that's very important. England are, of course, a challenger to Australia's gold medal in the netball, which is one of the premier events at the Comm Games. That is the best of the best going at it. So that's a nice mental advantage for Australia. St Kilda continued its charge towards an AFL wildcard spot with a 93-62 win over North Melbourne at Docklands yesterday, courtesy of Nazaya Wanganeen-Millera, who had 46 disposals and kicked four goals. One of the great individual performances in the AFL in recent times. And it didn't come much longer after his incredible performance last year, of course, as he led St Kilda to that win over Melbourne. Similar stat line, almost a year to the day from Wanganeen-Millera. He only got two Brownlow votes on that occasion. We'll see if he gets the three for this one. But four goals and 46 disposals, quite incredible. An important win for the Saints as they chase that wild card spot. And it is a big blow to North Melbourne and their hopes of finishing in 10th. 5/8, Jaden Campbell has led Gold Coast to a 38-18 win over St George Illawarra in round 21 of the NRL. The result means the Dragons are now all but confirmed to finish with the wooden spoon for the first time in the joint venture's history. It's the Titans' first time they've recorded back-to-back wins since round four, so some relief for them. Brit Lando Norris has claimed his first win of the Formula One season at the Hungarian Grand Prix in a race that saw his Aussie teammate Oscar Piastri fail to finish. Piastri was left frustrated after a brilliant start saw him take the early lead from third on the grid. However, he was then caught behind backmarkers after a pit stop. He had a collision with Carlos Sainz and then had his gearbox fail on lap 56, forcing him to retire. He was overheard on team radio lambasting his team and voicing his frustrations at what was a horror race after an excellent start. So, yeah, more frustration for Oscar Piastri in this Formula One season, but his teammate Norris's win is the first for McLaren this season. Max Verstappen came home in second, with Mercedes Championship leader Kimi Antonelli, the young Italian, finishing in third. And Aussie Lucas Herbert has won the LIV Golf event in the UK with the lowest score in the history of the tour. The 30-year-old Victorian went wire to wire to finish on 30 under par, six shots clear of Englishman Tyrrell Hatton in second, with American Bryson DeChambeau in third. The win is Herbert's second for the year and follows on from his excellent showing at the Open Championship, where he finished sixth. Fellow Aussie Cam Smith finished in fourth, with the duo leading the Aussie team Ripper GC to the team's victory. The future of the LIV Tour remains clouded, however, amid that financial uncertainty, but no concerns for Lucas Herbert's financial standing. LIV golf events pay a lot if you win them, and he's done that with the lowest score in the history of the tours. He's in great form right now. A shame that there isn't another major for him to compete in the next few weeks, considering his form, but a great effort to win with the lowest score in LIV Golf history. Will there be a LIV Golf Tour next year? That's doubtful, but well done to the Aussie for winning that. So a busy morning in sports, Sarah, and the netball win crucial, because I know there's a lot of events that go on where perhaps people gloss over them, and that's fair enough, but the netball victory is really important, considering it is the best of the best going at it. And well done to Cam McAvoy, setting a new Commonwealth Games record in the men's 50-metre freestyle with an all-Aussie podium, which is quite common at the Comm Games in swimming, let's be honest.
1: Look, it is, but it's great for Cam because he's now won that at the Olympics, the World Champs, and, of course, now at the Commonwealth Games. So that's a trifecta you want in your trophy cabinet.
0: Yeah, for sure. He's one of the stars of Aussie swimming right now. So he's added that to the repertoire,
1: yeah.
0: Olympics, World Champs, and now the Comm Games, which was never really in doubt for Cam McAvoy, but nice that he's able to finish it off.
1: Yeah, look, we've had so much success at the pool this morning. Also, the Australian men winning that 4x200 metres relay just a couple of moments ago as well. It's all on. Thank you very much, Dan Garb. We will be back with you in an hour's time. Well, the New South Wales Independent Commission Agent Against Corruption will, sorry, the Independent Commission Against Corruption will begin 8 weeks of public hearings today into a probe that's codenamed Operation Rosny. Now, it's investigating allegations of improper donations to the state's Liberal Party, and our reporter Julia Andre is covering this story for us this morning.
2: This inquiry is looking into the relationship between a fugitive property developer, New South Wales Liberal Party figures, and whether there has been potential breaches of state political laws here in New South Wales. There are a number of allegations which are going to be looked into over the next 8 weeks of hearings, but the main one is whether state Liberal Party figures solicited and accepted political donations from prohibited donors in order to recruit and renew party memberships. The first witness we're going to see up is hotelier Michael O'Hara, and the ICAC will be investigating whether donations were made on his behalf through a company which would be in breach of political donation laws. It's also alleged that fugitive property developer Jean Nassif made improper donations. Now, he actually left Australia in 2022, and the following year his building company collapsed into administration, owing creditors more than $2 billion, and a warrant was put out for his arrest. And a lot of these allegations, or some of these allegations, actually came to light when one of the Liberal Party's own MPs stood up in the New South Wales Legislative Council in 2022 and urged the ICAC to investigate allegations of bribery and a council stacking scheme within his own party. So it's expected to be a very complex inquiry over the next 8 weeks, and there'll be lots of evidence to be heard that we'll be following along.
1: Julia Andre with that story. Well, now to one of the most controversial new technologies on the market at the moment, and I'm talking about smart glasses. Meta has recently released its newest version of these sunglasses lookalikes, which allows wearers to capture photos and videos through the lenses. The company selected Kylie Jenner from the famous Kardashian family to promote this product, but there has been significant backlash to the advertising campaign, with some calling these glasses deeply creepy and dystopian due to concerns over privacy. Well, the BBC's Helena Burke explores this controversy for us.
3: Hey, Meta, take a picture.
4: Kylie Jenner has over 380 million followers on Instagram, so an endorsement from her for Meta's newest AI glasses is a great get for the company, on paper. But this ad is getting all the wrong kind of attention online.
3: Hey, Meta, translate this.
4: Opponents say smart glasses raise major concerns about personal privacy, as the discreet filming feature on the lenses allows the wearer to record other people without them knowing. There have already been dozens of instances of women being recorded by men in public without their knowledge, only to later find the videos of themselves posted on social media. Dr. Sarah Saska, the co-founder of Feminuity, a consultancy focusing on responsible approaches to technology, says this is just one of many issues with smart glasses.
5: I think at a fundamental level, the issue is that we cannot opt out of someone else's glasses, right? So for the most part, the onus is on the wearer ultimately to not exploit the technology, right? There have been stories about folks who are part of the LGBTQ community, say, being outed, right, without their consent because they've been captured. These glasses have led to different forms of stalking, right? Matching a face to a name, to someone's workplace or their address. People have captured footage that they have then used for different forms of extortion.
4: The founder of Meta, Mark Zuckerberg, has defended his product, insisting smart glasses are the future.
6: Glasses, I think, are like the perfect form factor for a device where if you want to have an AI that you let see what you see, hear what you hear, there's like 1 billion or 2 billion people in the world who wear glasses already. So to me, the chance that we look back like a decade from now and like all those glasses aren't AI glasses by that period, it's kind of like obviously all the flip phones were going to become smartphones. And I think that's going to happen with glasses too.
4: Meta isn't the only company that's developed smart glasses. Vitcher, Xreal and Snap all have their own versions on the market. And photos and videos aren't the only features offered by the glasses. You can also listen to music, take phone calls, read texts, and speak to an AI voice assistant, all without using your hands. While many people oppose the technology, others are embracing it. Meta says it sold over 7 million pairs of smart glasses last year. The BBC asked people in London what they thought.
7: At the moment, you see a lot more negativity about it, with it invading people's privacy and not giving people the chance to know that they're being recorded.
8: Sometimes it's funny to see just like a glimpse into someone's life. That I'm not opposed to is the kind of like taking advantage of people not knowing that you're recording them. Kind of like, I'm trying to get something out of this, but you kind of don't really know that.
7: Well, I actually work in AI, so I do think that smart glasses are actually a pretty good thing. I do think that this is something that we can incorporate into our daily life, which makes people slowly start to realize that AI can be used in a good way. On the most part, I do think it's very helpful.
4: While major tech firms push ahead with further innovations in their AI glasses, responsible tech advocates like Dr. Saskar are calling for stricter laws and regulations on covert filming in public.
1: That's the BBC's Helena Burke with that story. Shortly, we'll get a news update. Just before we do, here's the weather forecast for today. In Brisbane, expect a shower or two with a top temperature of 21 degrees. It's 9 at the moment. Sydney, partly cloudy with a top of 19. It's 10 as I speak. Canberra, cloud clearing, top of 14 for you. It's 5 already. If you're in Melbourne, partly cloudy, maximum of 16. It is 10 there now. In Hobart, cloudy today with a top of 16 degrees. It is already 12. In Adelaide, partly cloudy, maximum of 17. It is 10 at the moment. Perth, partly cloudy, top of 19. 10 there right now too. And in Darwin, sunny today, top of 31 degrees. It is 20 at the moment. Eastern Standard Time, it is 7 o'clock. Central Time, 6:30. In the West, it is 5 a.m. After the news, we'll be talking about the alert that's going to ring out on your phone today.

0: pay attention and take some sort of steps for their own safety.
1: Over 300,000 people have been told to evacuate in France and Spain as the worst wildfires since World War II continue to rage. A blaze near the Spanish capital, Madrid, has been declared the biggest in the country's history. France's main blaze is near the city of Bordeaux, where Australian Blair Connor has lived for 16 years and runs a bar. He says those who've been evacuated are worried.
2: We've had people coming to the bar who are staying in these temporary accommodations, and it's just the uncertainty that was worrying people. They don't know if their houses are going to be burnt down. They don't know where they can go home. No one's experienced this before.
1: More than 130 Palestinians have been detained in sweeping Israeli raids across the West Bank over the weekend after a deadly shooting attack on Friday. Here's Middle East correspondent Matthew Doran.
3: Two Israelis and four Palestinians were killed in the shooting on the edge of the village of Tel near Nablus. A group of Israelis from a nearby illegal settlement said they were peacefully hiking through the area when locals attacked. Palestinian residents say they were defending themselves, and it was the Israelis who were armed and backed in by the military, which led to the confrontation. A large swathe of the West Bank around Nablus remains in a state of lockdown, and the Israeli military has detained large numbers of Palestinians on suspicion of terrorism. Settlers have firebombed buildings and cars in revenge attacks. Matthew Doran, ABC News, Jerusalem.
1: Berlin police say the suspect in Saturday's attack at the city's Pride Parade has been shot dead by officers. At least one person is dead and 29 others were injured when a van rammed the crowd and the driver got out and stabbed several people. In a statement, police say the suspect was found at an allotment garden facility in West Berlin and was shot by officers after rushing at them with a stabbing weapon. This is ABC News. The US ambassador to the United Nations says President Donald Trump is giving talks some space as he pauses bombing in Iran for a second day. With more, here's the BBC's Peter Bowes.
4: After 13 consecutive nights of bombing, there is a lull in the fighting. Speaking to Fox News, Mike Walls said Donald Trump wanted to give the ongoing talks some space, as he put it, a little bit of room to make progress. Iran's foreign ministry spokesperson said talks with Omani mediators aimed at opening the waterways around the Strait of Hormuz were making progress. But US media reports suggest several factors may be behind the pause in military action, including an attempt to de-escalate tensions with Iran and concerns about dwindling stocks of Patriot missile interceptors.
1: Back home, and the New South Wales Anti-Corruption Watchdog will begin public hearings today to investigate allegations of improper donations made to the New South Wales Liberal Party. Pablo Vignalos reports.
5: The Independent Commission Against Corruption's investigation, codenamed Operation Rosny, will probe whether state Liberal Party figures solicited and accepted donations from prohibited donors, including fugitive property developer Jean Nassif. Several prominent people have been named in the inquiry, including two brothers of former Liberal Premier Dominic Perrottet. Mr. Perrottet is not accused of any wrongdoing. Today, counsel assisting Peggy Dwyer SC will open the hearing by laying out the investigation. The public hearings are scheduled to run for the next 8 weeks.
1: The Queensland Police Union has defended officers involved in a shooting in the state's far north. Emma Johnson reports.
6: Police allege a 28-year-old man armed with knives broke into two homes in Cairns on Saturday afternoon. He was shot by police after repeated attempts to get him to surrender. The man's been charged with offences including attempted robbery and has been taken to hospital for treatment. His case is due to be mentioned in the Cairns Magistrates Court today. Union President Shane Pryor says officers did what they had to do to protect themselves.
7: We do not go to work every day hoping to use our firearm. In fact, that's the last thing that we want to be pulling out of the holster.
6: A 50-year-old resident was wounded by a stray bullet amid the confrontation, and she was also taken to hospital in a stable condition.
1: The first freight flights will be departing and arriving at Western Sydney International Airport today, marking the airport's first day of operations. 12 planes will be delivering cargo across Australia, flying in and out of the airport throughout the day. From today, the airport will be running 24/7. The terminal also prepares for the first passenger flights, which are scheduled for late October. In sport, Cam McAvoy has led another gold medal-laden evening for Australia's swimmers at the Commonwealth Games. Jess Stewart is in Glasgow.
8: McAvoy didn't quite break his own world record, but his time of 20.97 seconds was enough to set a new Commonwealth Games best. He led an all-Australian podium in the men's 50-metre freestyle, Flynn Southam taking silver and Games debutant Jamie Jack taking bronze. Lani Palliser then continued her dominant meet, claiming gold in the women's 1500-metre freestyle. All of that came after Iona Anderson and baton bearer Tim Hodge both claimed gold. Outside of the pool, Brianna Scott won silver in the women's all-around gymnastics.
1: And with more sport, here's Daniel Garb.
9: Braden Trindle and Nico Hines have combined brilliantly to lead fourth-place Cronulla to a dominant 48-12 win over Manly in round 21 of the NRL at Brookvale Oval. Trindle and Hines recorded five try assists between them and Ronaldo Militalo scored a double. Elsewhere, St George Illawarra have been left rooted to the bottom of the ladder after a 38-18 home loss to Gold Coast. Former St George Illawarra and Parramatta winger Zach Lomax has signed with the PNG Chiefs for their inaugural NRL season in 2028. Lomax will return to rugby league after finishing his contract with Super Rugby Club, the Western Force. Lando Norris has claimed his first win of the season at the Hungarian Formula One Grand Prix as his Aussie teammate Oscar Piastri failed to finish with a gearbox issue. And Aussie Lucas Herbert has gone wire to wire to win the LIV Golf event in the UK with the lowest score in the history of the tour, 30 under par. Fellow Aussie Cam Smith finished in fourth with the duo leading the Aussie team Ripper GC to the team's victory.
1: In finance, the Australian share market is expected to open around 0.5% higher after a mixed end to the week on Wall Street. The Dow Jones is 0.5% higher. The S&P 500 is also marginally up, but the NASDAQ lost just over 0.6%. Brent crude oil has eased just over 2% to $98.30 a barrel. Gold is higher at $4,052 an ounce, and the Australian dollar is buying just under 70 US cents. This is ABC News.
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10: Good morning. It's Monday, the 27th of July. Sarah Morris with you. Coming up, the Victorian Premier, Jacinda Allen, is expected to face a leadership challenge if she doesn't resign today. We're going to be live in Melbourne next. Also, in a few hours, Australia will test its new emergency warning system. It means an alarm will ring out on your phone, so we'll learn exactly how that will work. And Australia's won five more gold medals in the pool at the Commonwealth Games this morning. This was one of them.
12: McAvoy, he does. Southam second, Jack third. Australia sweeps the podium.
10: Cam McAvoy there taking out the 50 metres freestyle. That audio there that you heard courtesy of Network 7. And we're going to cross to Glasgow this half hour to bring you all of the rest of the action. In terms of weather, expect a shower or two if you are in Brisbane today. But in all the other capital cities, it should be a mostly fine start to the week. Well, we're going to start in Victoria because it's a big week coming up for the Premier, Jacinda Allen. She's been given the opportunity to resign today. And if she doesn't, is expected to face a leadership challenge tomorrow. It's moving pretty quickly here. Members from both the right and the left of the party's room met over the weekend to discuss whether or not she still has the support of a majority of caucus, and it's the ABC's understanding that she does not. Now, Richard Willingham is Victoria's state political reporter for the ABC, and he's with us this morning. Richard, hello.
13: Good morning.
10: Good morning. Big week for the Premier, and I suspect for you as well, Richard. But we've got a lot of listeners who obviously don't live in Victoria. Can you explain to us how we've got to this? What are the problems for Jacinda Allen?
13: Well, the problems are that the Labor's polling numbers are pretty dire, and her personal popularity in those polling numbers are also very poor. She's not the preferred Premier. This is a government that's gunning for a fourth term. And at the moment, polling suggests they're going to lose and lose quite badly. Now, polling is polling, but Labor MPs are pretty spooked by it, and so are strategists about their, you know, chances of re-election at the November poll. And so there's been pressure on Jacinda Allen for some time, and it's sort of reaching that, you know, that really heightened stage.
10: Okay, so what happened over the weekend? The party got together to basically work out if they still liked her or not?
13: Well, no, it's not as simple as that.
10: Right.
13: And so a lot of people still think that she can survive and she still has the numbers and she's definitely not going to resign. So but a group of sub-factional bosses met last night and they sort of formulated a plan, as we understand it, that they believe they've got the numbers to force a change.
10: Mm-hmm.
13: They're going to ask her today to resign, and should that fail, they will go ahead with a leadership spill motion at tomorrow's caucus meeting. Now, the reason this is all happening now is because there's been a winter break for Parliament, hasn't sat for 5-6 weeks. So tomorrow is the first opportunity for all of caucus to be together to make those decisions.
10: So what sort of support does remain for the Premier? You mentioned she does still have some supporters.
13: Oh, yeah, there were plenty of her, particularly ministers, on the front foot last night, ringing around saying she's not going anywhere, she has the support, this is silly, there's no declared leader, candidate. This is futile, they have no plan. So it's very much a party room divided now, which often happens in these things. Mm. But it's a bit different because there's sort of no... I mean, everyone expects the candidate to be Ben Carroll, who's the Deputy Premier.
10: As the person who would take over if she was to go,
13: But I think there's sort of they would rather it be a vacancy than have to be a leadership position. And Jacinta Allan, from what we understand from her closest allies, are saying she's not resigning. So it is facing a very messy situation. The question is whether the plan to try and remove her actually has any meat on the bones, or it's all just a big sort of feeling to try and boost momentum. So like this is not a fait accompli by any shot. So she's going to face a challenge on her leadership in some form, yes. But what does that actually look like? Whether that's successful, we will find out in the next sort of 24 hours.
10: Do we have any idea of the number?

0: Carroll is sort of the name everyone is saying would be the most likely to take over if she was to lose that leadership challenge. Has he given any indication as to whether he'd put his hand up?
1: He's sort of gone to ground a bit. Mm. And I think the sort of conventional wisdom is that he would rather it there be a vacancy rather than having to challenge straight, you know, have it force a contest.
0: Just before you go, I know that Jacinta Allen has faced scrutiny over the alleged corruption in the taxpayer-funded Big Build. How much has that impacted things?
1: I think that's one of the big problems she has, is she can't shake these issues. Mm. And particularly the Age newspaper is sort of almost daily stories about other developments in that space. And there's, you know, calls from within and outside of Labor Party for a Royal Commission, because I feel like that something needs to be done to break this cycle. It means that what it means is that the Premier can't get any clear air to run her own agenda, what she wants to be talking about ahead of the November election. And so it's just basically this you know, millstone around the government. They just can't get any air to talk about what they want to. And everywhere they go, it's questions about this. It's entered the public, you know, discussion. You know, the $15 billion figure is always thrown around. It's probably not $15 billion, but that's the figure that's sort of taken hold. And they just can't shake it. And everything they do is sort of under that eyes. You know, they used to campaign all the time on you know, construction sites. They can't do that anymore. Yeah. Every time they make an announcement, there's questions about when are you going to call a Royal Commission. So it's sort of, and the problem is that the Premier was the infrastructure minister when a lot of these allegations happened. And so there's a feeling that she's directly implicated in it, or, you know, the allegations go to what her office was doing. And so she can't escape it. And, you know, that's sort of one of the reasons I think people are so pushing for change.
0: Well, thank you for explaining that to us, Richard. We really appreciate it. I know you've got a busy couple of days, so we'll let you go.
1: Thanks. Cheers.
0: Thank you. Bye. That's Richard Willingham. He is the ABC's Victoria State political reporter. The Victorian Premier, Jacinta Allen, has been given the opportunity by her party to resign today. If she refuses, she's expected to face a leadership challenge tomorrow. Now, an 8-month investigation by Four Corners here at the ABC has raised serious questions about whether Australians can trust the labels on everyday supermarket goods. Extensive lab testing of hundreds of items across major brands found that some products had been adulterated or didn't match their label. Adele Ferguson reports.
2: It's a common item in your pantry, but is it exactly what it says on the tin? Leading forensic lab Saw Certain carried out testing on dozens of processed tomato goods. One in four products raised concerns.
3: Either failed or were subject to some further investigation, which indicates that it hasn't come from the origin that is claimed.
2: That's Cameron Scadding from Saw Certain. His team analysed the products to see where the tomatoes came from. Forensically tracing and comparing the unique elements left from the soil, water and climate where they were grown.
3: And so what that tells us is that the metals that are in there, it tells us whereabouts it's been grown. So if you compare Italy to China in this example, the metals that end up in the tomatoes are different if they're from Italy as opposed to China.
2: Legos promotes its tomato paste as being made with Australian-grown tomatoes. The lab found otherwise. We tested 33 Legos pastes bought from supermarkets across multiple stores in different states and found 27 or 80% contained tomatoes from China. It's passata and diced tomatoes all passed the test.
3: It was a surprise, primarily because they make such a clear Australian claim on the front of pack, that it was a surprise that we found the Chinese tomatoes in there. It is not a surprise at all that we're finding Chinese tomatoes in Australia.
2: Food supply chains are complex and problems can arise at any stage, including those outside the control of the manufacturer. Lego's owner Simplot declined an interview, but in a statement rejected the test results and said it had a trusted supplier and does regular due diligence. It said it had supply chain documentation tracing the failed products back to Australian farms where the tomatoes were grown, but it said it hadn't done forensic testing. Cameron Scadding stands by his team's science.
3: The findings are robust. So, like, when we issue a finding of verified, we stand behind that finding of verified. We're never 100% certain. From a science point of view, none of the sciences are perfect like that.
2: Eggs, spices and seafood were among other items that failed our testing.
4: The ACCC should take punitive action in the courts if their laboratory tests are true.
2: Alan Fells is the former boss of Australia's consumer watchdog. He says companies should make sure

0: sure their labels are accurate.
1: It's open season on food fraud, and that shouldn't happen in a country like Australia.
0: Food fraud is deception for profit, things like cheaper ingredient substitutes or diluted products. It is estimated to cost Australia up to $3 billion a year, but it's not easy to detect.
1: Australia needs to take food fraud far more seriously and apply the law more strongly and have better arrangements and prioritisation by the relevant regulators to stamp it out. Well, consumers need to have complete faith in the labels on the products they buy, but they can't at the moment.
2: That's Alan Fells ending that report. You can watch the full story tonight on Four Corners. And we're also going to be speaking to Adele Ferguson in about 40-odd minutes from now. We'll be able to dig a little deeper into her story and exactly what she's found. It's been a long time coming, this story. Lots of digging has been done. Now, there are calls to investigate the popular online retailer Kogan over whether it's misleading customers by offering them dubious discounts. The ABC can reveal that Kogan's use of a little-known website where it's selling the same products for mostly much higher prices compared to its main website, Kogan.com. It then appears to offer large discounts to shoppers on Kogan compared to that other website's higher prices. Our National Consumer Affairs reporter Michael Atkin has more on this morning.
3: Tracy Villani bought an air conditioner from the Kogan website during a heatwave.
4: Price was definitely a factor. I had compared prices with all the major retailers and Kogan was the cheapest.
3: The Adelaide woman paid $780, which Kogan advertised was a significant discount.
4: The price that they were selling it for was quite a few hundred dollars below the recommended retail price.
3: The ABC can reveal Kogan is using a second website called Exclusive Brands. Exclusive Brands sells the same private label products as the Kogan website, but usually for much more, with discounts offered on Kogan.com. An example was a Brosser sofa, which cost almost $4,000 on Exclusive Brands, but was only $1,229 on Kogan.com, advertised as a discount from the standard retail price of almost $4,000.
5: I think this is extremely concerning. Kogan is an extremely well-known retailer. And look, it needs investigation.
3: Former consumer watchdog boss Rod Sims wants the ACCC to investigate.
5: I think if the comparison site is one that is not being promoted, not being used, then it's pretty hard to see that it makes a legitimate comparison. To me, that would be against the law and of great concern.
3: The consumer watchdog, the ACCC, declined to comment on whether it would investigate. It said consumer law prevented businesses from making false or misleading statements about prices, including about savings and discounts.
6: I think people would feel manipulated, actually.
3: That's consumer law expert Jeannie Patterson from the University of Melbourne. She agrees an investigation is needed to establish whether Kogan is using fake discounts to lure customers.
6: And if that's the case, it does start to look like the discount is a kind of made-up discount from an inflated price that products are notionally but never really sold at.
3: Kogan was unavailable for interview. In a statement, the retailer denied any wrongdoing and said it takes its obligations to present pricing clearly and accurately very seriously. It added that Kogan.com only advertises a standard retail price as a reference price where it's been offered on Kogan.com for a reasonable time.
2: And that's our National Consumer Affairs reporter, Michael Atkin, on that story there for you this morning. And we'll try and bring you a little more on that today. We'll see if we can get a more from Michael himself and dig a little deeper into that.
7: 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ABC journalists and industry experts bring you one story each episode in depth in less than 15 minutes. From the housing market to net zero, the cost of living to interest rates. 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
2: 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Today, the podcast is asking the question, is AI changing how we think? It's taken, of course, the grunt work out of many everyday tasks from writing emails or planning your dinner. But are we starting to rely on AI to think for us? And could it be making us

0: just a little bit dumber. Well, today, Stephen Shaw from the University of Pennsylvania is going to be on the podcast talking about his research into cognitive surrender, AI, and your brain. That's a fascinating little chat to listen to, that one, an idea of perhaps what's ahead of us or what's already happening to our bodies in these situations. Now, wildfires in central Spain and southwest France have forced more than 300,000 people to evacuate. Authorities say the fires are among the worst the continent has seen in living memory, and there's another heatwave forecast for this week, so it is by far from over. Cyan Valence reports from London for us this morning.
1: Firefighters battle roaring flames, whipped out of control by erratic winds. Police in the French commune of Marche-Prime, around 35 kilometres southwest of Bordeaux, knock on doors one by one, telling residents to leave. About 220,000 people have been evacuated in France, while in Spain, more than 75,000 people have had to leave their homes, and around 30,000 more have been ordered to shelter in place. Flames have advanced to within 15 kilometres of Bordeaux. It's home to 270,000 people and host to thousands more tourists. The summer holidays mean July and August are usually its busiest months, but French officials are now asking holidaymakers to stay away, as locals like Christophe Pear despair. We are powerless today, he says. It has taken, eaten everything in its path. The fire is so fierce, it's created its own weather system, known as pyrocumulonimbus. While this has happened in Australia and North America, it's the first time the phenomenon has been seen in France. The blaze also forced the final stage of the Tour de France to be shortened, almost 600 kilometres away in Paris, due to a lack of security officials who have been deployed to fight wildfires. In Spain, several fires continue to burn. One blaze in the Castellón region in the country's east is still burning beyond extinguishing capacity. Conditions have eased for the blaze in the Madrid region, but as Prime Minister Pedro Sanchez visited some of the worst hit areas in Avila, he warned the situation is far from over. Complicated hours lie ahead, the Prime Minister said. Spain's capital is blanketed in smoke. Tourist Leticia Lucas is visiting Madrid from Canada, which has also been battling fires.
2: We thought we left the bad air quality and then we came here. So it's unfortunate and sad to see how our world is changing. We want to come and explore it, and then we keep seeing how global warming is harming Mother Nature, right?
1: On Sunday, Spain's king and queen visited a fire evacuation centre, where Queen Leticia echoed what so many others are asking. What needs to be done to prevent this from happening again, she asked. The fires have prompted the Prime Minister to call for a national pact on the climate emergency. We must translate that duty into action, Pedro Sanchez said, saying the government's response had to match the scale of the climate emergencies. Europe is warming faster than any other continent. In both Bordeaux and Avila, July high temperatures have averaged 32 degrees Celsius, almost 6 degrees above average. And there's another heatwave forecast across Europe this week.
0: That was Cyan Valence, our reporter there in Europe for you. And we're going to be crossing to Europe just after the news headlines because, of course, there's another big story happening there. It happened in Berlin yesterday. A vehicle drove into a crowd of people at a Pride festival there or a Pride rally. One person's died, many more are injured. Well, the suspect who was thought to be behind the wheel of that vehicle has overnight being caught by police and shot dead. So we'll bring you the details of all of that a little later here on ABC News Radio this morning. In a moment, we are going to get you a news update. But just before we do, let me check finance and weather for you. Despite 200 futures this morning looks set to open a little higher. It's up 0.5% at 8,766. The Aussie dollar's trading at 70 US cents. In terms of weather today, Brisbane, a shower or two, a top of 21. Right now it is 9 degrees. Sydney, cloudy with a top of 19. It's 11 at the moment. Cloud clearing in Canberra, a maximum of 14. It's 5 degrees there now. In Melbourne, partly cloudy, a top of 16 degrees. It's 10 as I speak. If you're in Hobart, cloudy, 16, 12 at the moment. In Adelaide, partly cloudy, top of 17. It's 10 degrees right now. Perth, you get a partly cloudy Monday, a maximum of 19 degrees. It's already 11. And in Darwin today, it will be sunny.

0: with a top of 31. It is 20 right now. Eastern Standard Time, it's 7:30. Central Time, it is 7 o'clock. And if you're in WA, it is 5:30. We'll get these news headlines after that. We are going to be talking about this Oz Alert system. Your phone, smartphone, is going to ring out with a tone at 2 p.m. Eastern Standard Time today. We're going to be chatting to the Emergency Management Minister, Christy McBain, about this as soon as we get you the news headlines. So we better do that. Simon Lauder, hello.
1: Thanks, Sarah. Good morning. Victorian Premier Jacinta Allen is expected to face a leadership challenge this week, 4 months out from a state election. Factional power brokers from both sides of the party room met last night to discuss if she still has enough support from caucus. The ABC understands they agreed she does not. It's understood Ms. Allen will be given the chance to resign today, and if she refuses, her leadership will be challenged tomorrow. Australian mobile phones will sound an emergency alarm today at 2 p.m. Eastern Time. The 10-second siren is a nationwide test of a new emergency warning system, which will be used during bushfires, cyclones and terrorism threats. It'll go off even if phones are on silent mode. A Four Corners investigation has found food products from major brands and supermarkets are being sold to Australian consumers with misleading labels. It found one in four processed tomato products failed forensic country of origin testing or were flagged for further analysis. The investigation also uncovered methanol above the legal limit in alcohol being sold at Australian bottle shops. Experts are calling for more rigorous policing of food fraud in Australia. A bystander has been shot in the leg by police while standing near the front door of her home in Cairns. Police say the 50-year-old woman was accidentally hit when officers fired at a man allegedly armed with knives at a neighbouring property. The woman's in a stable condition in hospital and the Queensland Police Service is investigating. Berlin's police department says the suspect in Saturday's attack at the city's Pride event has been shot dead by officers after a 24-hour search. One woman died and about 30 others were injured after a van was driven into a crowd in what officials say is likely a terror attack. And more than 330,000 people have now been ordered to evacuate their homes in France and Spain due to devastating fires. Forecasters say there's little prospect of rain in the coming week across southwestern France, and another heat wave is predicted. That's the latest ABC News. Sarah, I'll join you with a bit more in about half an hour.
0: We'll look forward to that. Thank you very much, Simon Lauder, there with our news this morning.
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0: Good morning. It is Monday, the 27th of July. Sarah Morris with you. Great to have your company right across the country. In a moment, we are going to take you to Germany. The suspect who is thought to have been driving that vehicle that drove into the crowds at the Berlin Pride event yesterday has been shot dead. We're going to be speaking to an Australian reporter who was there when the parade was happening. So stick with us for that. But before we get there, we need to talk about what's going to happen here in Australia today. In just over 6 hours, every smartphone in the country is going to sound a 10-second siren, and it's a test of the nation's new emergency warning system. The Oz Alert warning system is designed to deliver faster and more reliable alerts during emergencies such as natural disasters. So at 2 p.m. Eastern Standard Time today, this is the sound that will ring out on your phone. Just a reminder, this is not the real thing. This is just us telling you what it is going to sound like. Here it is. Now, it will actually go for 10 seconds, but as you can hear, it's a little bit piercing on the ears. So we stopped it at that point. But that is what you can expect to hear from your phone at 2 p.m. Eastern Standard Time today. Well, joining us to discuss this and why we're doing it is the Emergency Management Minister, Christy McBain. Minister, thank you for being with us here on News Radio.
4: Good to be with you.
0: Okay, let's find out exactly why we're doing this and then we'll get into how it will work. What are you hoping you can find out by running this test today?
4: Well, the 2020 Royal Commission into National Natural Disaster Arrangements showed that we need a nationally consistent warning system for Australians to rely on. Cell broadcast technology is that system, and what we're testing today is that system at scale. So we've done 9 community-based trials already. All of those have been successful. So today we're testing this, obviously, on a much larger scale.
0: And in terms of why we're rolling this out at all, in what sort of situations do you imagine in the future that this alert might ring out on our phones?
4: Well, our current system is reliant on telco providers and is subject to network congestion. So cell broadcast technology isn't reliant on telco providers and isn't reliant, and cuts through network congestion. So it's a much more superior system, but obviously we're working with states and territories, and it can be used in a natural disaster like a bushfire, a flood or a cyclone, or it could be used for things like police incidents or national security events. So still those emergency situations that Australians might find themselves in.
0: Yeah, and it's not just going to be a tone that rings on our phone. In a real-life situation, we'd get messages too. Can you run us through what sort of messages we might get?
4: Yeah, that's right. So you'll get a notification on your home screen in an actual incident, which is from the lead emergency service agency. It will tell you the type of event that is occurring, where it's located, how serious it is, and direct you to where you might get more information about it. But obviously, in a critical situation, we want to get a notification to people as quickly as possible if they need to make some decisions about their own safety. And this AusAlert system is a way in which we know we will be able to do that more effectively.
0: Are we sure we can get to everyone though? Because I know the Queensland government's raised concerns about people who rely on landlines. And will it be able to get through to people who don't get normal phone call reception anywhere?
4: Yeah, so we are still running both systems at the moment. So we've got automated voice capability going to landlines through the current system. Emergency alert AusAlert, as I said, is new technology which isn't reliant on telco providers, so it's a much more effective use of the system. But obviously, it's just another tool in the tool belt when you've got an emergency situation running. We've got emergency broadcasts through TV and radio. We've got the advice of local emergency service agencies. And obviously, the community does their part during an emergency, keeping a track of family, friends and neighbours. So this is just another way in which we can keep Australians safe.
0: So today, if you are going to get this, we just heard what it's going to sound like. It'll go for 10 seconds. Nobody needs to do anything at that point, do they?
4: No. So the notification that you'll receive on your home screen says that this is a test message. We're testing our new emergency warning system. No action is required. But if you do want more information, you can go to the AusAlert website.
0: What if someone's listening this morning and they're sitting by their phone at 2 p.m. Eastern Standard Time this afternoon and the alert doesn't happen? What should they do?
4: They can also provide feedback on that AusAlert website. So we're asking people if they could get onto that website, provide some advice about how their phone interacted or didn't interact in this circumstance so that we can make any improvements we need to before the system goes live in October this year.
0: I know domestic violence advocates have warned that this alert could place women experiencing domestic violence at risk. They might have a safe phone and the alert would sound on a safe phone. What is your advice this morning to people who might have a safe phone and are listening?
4: Yeah, we've been working with a range of family and domestic violence associations, peak groups like WESNED and peak groups in each state and territory. They have produced safe phone guides, and their advice is to make sure that your phone is in aeroplane mode or is turned off at least an hour before the test. WESNED are also saying that they would like anyone in that situation to keep their phone off for at least 24 hours.
0: The alert also, particularly that text message that we get through, will only be broadcast in English. Are you doing more to try and provide information to those who speak a language other than English at home?
4: Yeah, look, we've done a range of consultations with called groups, with the disability and aged care sectors, with the family and domestic violence sectors. The current emergency alert system only comes out in English as well. We'll continue to work with the states and territories on how we may look at adapting to additional languages. But at this point in time, it's critically important that we test this at scale, and it will be tested in English.
0: Once the test is done, I'm wondering, the system will go into full-term operation at some point later this year. Will there be a threshold for sending out an alert? Well, how bad will an emergency or a situation have to be before the country or people in risk will be getting these messages and tones?
4: Yeah, so it's always up to the lead emergency service agency in any disaster whether they send out the current emergency alert text messages. So it will be the same threshold, the same chain of command, which will determine whether an Oz alert is required to be sent out. So in a fire, that's either the fire service. In a flood, it's our SES. In a police event, obviously, it's the police. So it goes through their chain of command, and if they deem the situation needs

0: some widespread broadcasts, then obviously they'll use that system, but it is a matter for the lead emergency service agency.
1: Are you at all concerned that in the future, once this is rolled out and working, that people might become a little complacent, that rather than think for themselves, they'll wait until they get an alert like this on their phones and perhaps that could be too late?
0: I don't think so. Anyone who's lived through an emergency situation is used to taking advice from a whole range of different agencies. They get those, as I said, from emergency broadcasts, from local emergency service authorities, from family, friends and neighbours. This is just another tool in the tool belt that people will be able to use in those situations to keep themselves and their property safe. But I think it is critical that we have this technology available. It's currently available in 35 countries. It's been in New Zealand since 2017. It's used in Japan, in Singapore. It's been in the US since just after 9/11. So it is important that we move to this world-class technology.
1: If those other countries have had it for so long, why are we only getting it now?
0: Oh, as I said, in the 2020 Royal Commission into National Natural Disaster Arrangements, it showed that we needed to move towards a nationally consistent warning system, and this is that step in that direction. The Commonwealth has taken this on because no one state or territory jurisdiction had the capability to do it themselves. So we're taking that on in partnership with the states and territories who will use this system in the case that it's needed.
1: I guess better late than never. Just finally, there's been a bit of action online, I guess you could say, about this and conspiracy theories that have been swirling around, some claims that this is the government trying to track us and read what's on our phone, people talking about wrapping their phones today in foil and popping them in the microwave. What would you say to anyone who's reading any of that and believing it?
0: Well, I can categorically say all of that is incorrect. Cell broadcast technology, we're not using people's phone numbers. All we're doing is if you're phone is connected to a cell tower, we broadcast a message out to cell towers, and anyone who's connected to that cell tower will receive the notification. So we don't keep numbers, we don't store numbers, we don't have them. That's why it comes as a notification on your home screen, not as a text message in the text message based app on your phone. So this is new technology. Everyone's connected to a cellular tower, and we simply provide that message to the cell tower, which blasts it to its broadcast radius.
1: Okay, so you can't read our text messages, but do you know where we are because of the cell signal we're getting?
0: So if your phone is connected to a cellular tower, and obviously, you know, as you move from community to community, that changes. So if you're in that vicinity and your phone is connected to that tower, then you will receive the message if that tower is highlighted.
1: All right. Well, thank you very much for joining us this morning, Minister. I'll try and keep my phone out of the microwave today.
0: Thank you very much.
1: Thank you. That is Christy McBain, who is the Minister for Emergency Management. And just another reminder, at 2 p.m. Australian Eastern Standard Time today, that sound, that tone is going to ring out on your phone. It will just be a test. It isn't declaring there's an emergency today. They are just testing this Oz Alert emergency system. But certainly keep an eye out for it. And if you don't get it on your phone, as you heard from the Minister there, it is worth reporting that because you don't want to be caught out in a real emergency.
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1: Okay, let's head now to Europe. German authorities say that the alleged attacker who drove into crowds at a Berlin Pride event over the weekend has now been shot dead. In a statement, police say the suspect was found at a garden allotment in West Berlin, and they say he was shot by officers after he rushed at them with a stabbing weapon. That's their term. Now, the suspect, Abdul Balut, was a 21-year-old German citizen who was known to the police. The attack took place at the Christopher Street Day Parade, which is the annual Pride celebration held near the city centre. One woman was killed in this attack. At least 29 more were injured. Now, Jared Reed is a reporter for Deutsche Welle who was at this parade. He's spoken to us this morning and he explains what we currently know about this suspect.
4: Well, what local police have said is that he's been identified as a 21-year-old German national with Lebanese heritage who was known to police through what they've described as an extensive criminal history, and the fact that that he was known for having been part of the Islamist scene here in Berlin. And we've got a little bit more information too from the judicial authorities. They said that the suspect suspect had in recent times made

0: made various attempts to leave Germany and try and join the Islamic State militant group, and that he made contact with multiple individuals in Lebanon that he believed were members of the IS. He ended up spending a short period of time in prison in Lebanon, and towards the end of last year was arrested when he arrived back here in Germany and given a prison sentence of 1 year and 10 months for what they've described as preparing a serious act of violence endangering the state. But as I understand, he was then released on some form of parole where he was reportedly ordered to participate in a de-radicalization program run by a private organization. So those are some of the details that police have and other authorities have shared today.
1: For sure. Now, Jared, this took place at the Christopher Street Day Parade. It's an annual pride parade in Berlin, one of the biggest, I believe, over in Europe. It's obviously a tragic turn of events for, you know, a community that's supposed to be brought together for an event like that. How is the community doing over there?
0: People are on the one hand shocked, and they can't believe that this has happened, but they are also pretty heartbroken. There was a vigil tonight at the Brandenburg Gate, this iconic landmark in Berlin, very close to the attack site, where hundreds of people gathered to pay their respects to the victims and to hold a moment of silence. And I was looking at some of the pictures earlier, and people were standing there waving rainbow flags, and some were in tears. And I think for the LGBTQ plus community, it is really devastating, and many are struggling, I guess, with the thought that people who were out celebrating what is a vibrant and dynamic and peaceful festival either lost their life in the case of this one woman or were badly injured. And we heard some comments too from the mayor of Berlin, Kai Wegner, and he said he described it as being an attack on all of us. And I think that really does get to the heart of how people are feeling here in Berlin.
1: For sure. And can I just ask, obviously, over in Germany, street parades are quite a big thing. There's the Rose Monday parade and the Christmas festivals that obviously take place in December. Unfortunately, attacks like the one we saw over the weekend haven't been, it's not an isolated incident, is it? So has there been much reaction to that in Germany?
0: That's right. This unfortunately is not the first incident, far from it, where a vehicle has been used as a weapon to drive into crowds of people. So this is definitely raising questions about public safety, and probably the most well-known case of this occurred nearly 10 years ago at one of the big Christmas markets here in Berlin, where a number of people were killed when a vehicle was driven into that. And that resulted in, that had a pretty seismic effect here in Germany. It resulted in, I think, two parliamentary inquiries and a real tightening of security, including things like placing concrete blocks around the perimeter of events like Christmas markets. I guess the difference here, though, is that this was an incident that was much larger than, for example, a Christmas market. It's one that sort of encompasses various districts throughout the city, this parade. So one would expect that the security planning for that would be much more detailed and complicated. But for sure, it is putting a focus on security policies and counter-terrorism measures. And I expect we will hear more about the type of security planning that went into this event, and for sure it will have impacts on future events here in Germany.
2: That's Jared Reed there. He's a reporter for Deutsche Welle who was at the Christopher Street Day Parade where the attack happened, and he was speaking with News Radio's Tim McGlone this morning. This is ABC News Radio. Here are your headlines this morning. The Victorian Premier Jacinda Allen will face a leadership challenge this week. Factional conveners from both the right and the left of the party room have met to discuss whether or not she still has the support of a majority of caucus, and the ABC understands that they agreed she does not. Australian mobile phones will sound an emergency alarm today at 2 p.m. Eastern Time. The 10-second siren is a nationwide test of a new emergency warning system, which will be used during

0: bushfires, cyclones and terrorism threats. It will go off even if phones are on silent mode. And a Four Corners investigation has found that food products from major brands and supermarkets are being sold to Australian consumers with misleading labels. Yeah, this food story is quite a big deal. We're going to be speaking to the Four Corners reporter who has dug all of this up in about 15 minutes from now. But just to give you an idea of what it's found, they found that one in four processed tomato products, so things like tomato paste, failed forensic country of origin testing or they were flagged for further analysis. So some of them that say that they are made with products here in Australia, when tested, it found that the products were coming from China. Now, the investigation also uncovered methanol above the legal limit in alcohol being sold at Australian bottle shops as well. So there is a lot for us to ask our reporter Adele when we do speak to her. Quite concerning, some of this stuff. The label, not necessarily something you can rely on at the shops, is what she's found, and that is a bit scary. Eastern Standard Time right now, it is 10 minutes to 8 Central Time. It is 20 minutes past 7, and in the West right now, it is 10 minutes to 6. Let's talk sport. Daniel Garb is with us. And Dan, another gold rush in the pool at the Comm Games for the Aussies.
1: Unsurprisingly, that's the way it goes at the Comm Games more often than not. Well, pretty much all the time. And it's certainly happening once more. Cam McAvoy this morning has set a new Commonwealth Games record in the men's 50-metre freestyle. He's led an all-Australian podium on another successful morning here in Australia for the green and gold in Glasgow. The world record holder swam a time of 20.97 seconds to finish ahead of compatriots Flynn Southam in second and Jamie Jack in third. McAvoy has told the Seven Network the achievement is a testament to the depth of Australian swimming.
2: It's a good feeling. Like, I got silver here 12 years ago. I'm over a second faster now than I was back then. But to sweep the podium with these boys, the depth in Australia is amazing.
1: And Iona Anderson has claimed gold in the women's 100-metre backstroke, with baton bearer Tim Hodge triumphant in the men's 100-metre backstroke S9 final. Australia's netballers, crucially, have continued their winning start to their gold medal defence at the Comm Games, defeating rivals England 66-47 in Glasgow. Sophie Garbin scored 41 goals from 42 attempts as the Diamonds built on their 99-38 domination of Tonga yesterday. Australia's Courtney Bruce says her side's physicality sets it apart.
3: We work hard, we're strong, we work hard in the gym, and puts us in a capacity to have some really strong battles out there from our defence end through our attack end. So it is really that Aussie style to be hard and physical, and I think that's what we bring every game.
1: St Kilda has continued its charge towards an AFL wildcard berth with a 93-62 point win over North Melbourne at Docklands. Matt Clinch has more.
4: The Kangaroos struggled with their set shots in front of goal, booting 4-10 to half-time, but only trailed by 4 points at the main break. The Roos finally led early in the third quarter, but St Kilda star Nasir Wanganeen-Miller took over, booting 4 in the second half, 3 in the third quarter, in his 46 disposals, 162 metres gain and 10 score involvements. St Kilda forward Max King, in his first game in 2 years, was out of the game at three-quarter time with hamstring tightness. St Kilda 10th on the ladder, ahead of the Blues. Matt Clinch, ABC News, Melbourne.
1: 5'8" Jaden Campbell has led Gold Coast to a 38-18 win over St George Illawarra in round 21 of the NRL. The result means the Dragons are now all but confirmed to finish with the wooden spoon for the first time in the joint venture's history. It's the Titans' first time that they've recorded back-to-back wins since round 4 last season. And Campbell says it's a big relief.
5: The last few years we've been winning games and then we can't back it up. So, no, especially after last week's win, we had a big emphasis on showing everyone we're not the same team as the previous years. We wanted to get back-to-back wins, so hopefully we can keep flowing with a few more and finish the season well.
1: Brit Lando Norris has claimed his first win of the Formula One season at the Hungarian Grand Prix in a race that his Aussie teammate Oscar Piastri failed to finish. Piastri was left frustrated after a brilliant start saw him take the early lead from third on the grid. But he was then caught behind back markers after a pit stop, had a collision with Carlos Sainz, and then had his gearbox fail on lap 56 that forced him to retire. Norris's win is the first for McLaren this season. Max Verstappen came home in second, with Mercedes Championship leader Kimi Antonelli finishing in third. And Aussie Lucas Herbert has won the LIV Golf event in the UK with the lowest score in the history of the tour. The 30-year-old Victorian went wire-to-wire to finish on 30 under par, 6 clear of Englishman Tyrrell Hatton in second. American Bryson DeChambeau was third. The win is Herbert's second for the year and follows on from his excellent showing at the British Open, where he finished sixth. Fellow Aussie Cam Smith finished in fourth, with the duo leading the Aussie team Ripper GC to the team's victory. The future of the LIV Tour remains clouded, however, amid financial uncertainty. Sarah?
0: Thank you very much, Dan. We'll chat to you again in an hour's time.

0: Now, let's get an update on the situation in the Middle East. The US has opted to pause attacks on Iran after 13 consecutive nights of bombing. The US ambassador to the United Nations, Mike Waltz, has told Fox News that Donald Trump is giving talks some space. Now, CNN's Nick Robertson in Jerusalem says the details of those talks are going to determine what the next moves in the conflict are. Let's hear from Nick Robertson now.
1: We heard from the Iranian foreign ministry spokesman today saying that there was progress, that the talks were constructive, that they'd continue at a political and technical level. But it's key to understanding the details, and we just don't have them. The talks were all about the Strait of Hormuz, of course. And the key point here is, do the Iranians finally agree that they give up control of the Strait of Hormuz and allow traffic to pass through, marine traffic, and not try to get any tolls and not tell them which passages and pathways to go down through the Strait of Hormuz? And there's no indication that's about to happen. So it will be the output of that meeting, what the Omanis pass on to the U.S. diplomats, what the White House gets back from those talks, is going to determine the next moves. Clearly, the implication we've heard from Ambassador Waltz, from the Pentagon, from the indications from the White House, is this is a sort of unannounced temporary ceasefire-type deal to make the space for diplomacy. But it's not clear, just because you're talking, that there's actually going to be an outcome that's good enough for the White House. I think on the Houthi front in the Red Sea and the trying to stop the Saudi oil getting out to world markets is having a chilling effect. But as far as we know today, the Houthis haven't fired any additional missiles at Saudi infrastructure. So perhaps, you know, they're aligned with Iran, so perhaps they're taking a beat on all of this at the moment as well. And then, of course, tomorrow, Prime Minister Netanyahu will leave Israel. He'll head to the United States for the funeral of Lindsey Graham, but it also is meeting at the White House with President Trump on Tuesday. We can expect the Israeli Prime Minister to thank the President for announcing that Saudi Arabia has to normalize with Israel before it can have this civilian nuclear deal. But also the key thing there will be, what intelligence does Prime Minister Netanyahu share with President Trump about Iranian nuclear assets? Where are they? Of course, it was the Israelis that had a lot of information about leading towards the Pickaxe Mountain as being a storage facility for some of the highly enriched uranium and other nuclear storage sites that the Iranians have. So what else is Prime Minister Netanyahu going to put on President Trump's desk that then may influence where this war goes next?
0: That's CNN's Nick Robertson in Jerusalem. Well, let's come back home. A private landholder in Tasmania is on a mission to conserve his 134-hectare Bruny Island property, which is home to a number of threatened species. Now, he's bringing together a diverse group of people to help him do this, and he hopes that other landholders can learn from the work that's being done at his place. Ashley Barraclough has the story.
2: Paul Davis and his family were searching for a beachside shack in 2002 when they stumbled upon Fairyland.
3: Billy.
2: It's named after the little penguins, also called fairy penguins, that nest on the property.
3: The moment we saw Fairyland and bought Fairyland, the place demands looking after and demands good conservation.
2: The property is on the narrow strip of land connecting North and South Bruny Island and hosts threatened species, including the swift parrot and eastern quoll. Ecologist Matt Taylor has been visiting for 10 years.
4: We've, you know, been lucky enough to work here with lots of different collaborators, tackling things from, you know, feral cat management through to revegetation through to potential carbon plantings.
5: Conservation work is expensive, so Fairyland has sought corporate and government investment. Menswear brand MJ Bale donates a percentage of its profits to Fairyland, and the federal government is contributing hundreds of thousands of dollars for fire management.
2: Machinery is used to clear excess mid-story growth to make way for cultural burns, which is why Palawa man Jason Smith is here.
6: They're lacking that healthy white smoke, so that helps with the germination and improved health of our canopies.
2: He keeps the fire small to heal country rather than scorch it. And a single point of ignition allows animals to escape.
6: We can't fix 200 years of neglect and taking fire, the right fire, out of the landscape for such a long period of time.

0: second. That came after Iona Anderson, Lani Pallister, as well as baton bearer Tim Hodge had all tasted gold, and teenage stars Gemma Selig, Victoria Bolando Nicholson, and Sienna Tui had won minor medals.
1: Thank you very much, Simon. Sarah Morris with you here this morning. It is Monday, the 27th of July.
2: You're listening to ABC News Radio.
1: Good morning. Thanks for your company. It's great to be starting the week with you. Coming up this morning, is Victoria about to get a new premier? Jacinta Allen's expected to face a leadership challenge if she doesn't resign today, so we'll have more on that. Also, a Four Corners investigation finds that some of our food products don't match their labels.
3: It is not a surprise at all that we're finding Chinese tomatoes in Australia.
1: And we're going to be live in Glasgow, where the Aussies have collected another 5 gold medals this morning at the Commonwealth Games. In terms of weather, a shower or two expected today in Brisbane, but in all the other capital cities, it should be a mostly fine start to your week. Well, let's go straight to Victoria, because the Victorian Premier, Jacinta Allen, is expected to face a challenge from within her party's own ranks this week. Factional conveners from both the right and the left of the party room met last night to discover whether or not she still has the support of a majority of caucus. The ABC understands that those who met agreed she does not, but that's not necessarily the case when it comes down to a vote. Now, ABC's Melbourne breakfast reporter Raph Epstein, says the plotters are confident, but a political coup is still far from certain.
4: It's chaotic, it's dramatic. We haven't had a challenge for the Labor leadership in Victoria in decades. I don't think we haven't had one this century, a real push like this. We are 3 months from caretaker. There is definitely a plot. There are meetings, there are phone calls, the phones are running hot. Whether or not there is a clear plan that will deliver the plotters victory, that is not clear. The biggest stumbling block is still the Premier. Even if there were to be a formal vote and she were to lose that, she and her allies are saying, well, she's not going anywhere. So that's immensely complicated, because if she stays around and there's a challenge, it has to go to the members. So the idea of a governing Labor Party in the months leading up to an election pausing everything, having an interim leader while the two contenders go to the members. So that's just chaos. No one wants to contemplate that. There's a significant group of people inside government who want change. We just don't know if it's going to happen.
5: What's driving it? Is it polls? Is it fears for their own jobs? Are we at the point where they just think, right, the damage is going to be so bad, we've got to try something, we've got to do something?
4: Pretty much that. I've had quite a few people say to me that the cost of change is less than the cost of driving the government over the cliff. And I think the other thing, whether or not you're in Victoria, you've heard of issues around corruption. You may even have, in WA and Queensland, heard of the suburban rail loop. They are the things.
5: It's true. I mean,
4: they have, right?
5: And also crime, right? Like, I mean, car thefts being the other big one.
4: Those issues that have broken out of the Victorian news cycle to the national news cycle, they are the very things that some of Jacinta Allen's cabinet ministers are promising to change. The first thing that would happen if this were to succeed would be a royal commission. So that is something that Dan Andrews resisted any change to the watchdogs, and something Jacinta Allen's resisted. They would try to, and this is where I'm not sure how good the plan is. They say they can pause and redirect funds from the suburban rail loop. Now, I'm not at all confident that it is simple. That doesn't mean it's not possible. But all of those issues, and absolutely crime, that has cut through like no other issue, especially in Victoria. And the people plotting and saying that the Premier should go and doesn't have the numbers anymore, they put Royal Commission and crime at the top of their list.
6: Yeah, and looking at potentially who takes her place if she is rolled, we're talking about Ben Carroll. It's a bit of a poison chalice, though, isn't it? And it does it give him enough time, especially if it takes a while for every single party, the whole the general vote.
4: File.
6: Yeah, if we end up going to a vote, that's going to take some time as well before the election.
4: So, firstly, he's not a declared contender. Ben Carroll is not a declared contender, and I think if he were to take the job, he would want to be able to distance himself from the plot.
6: And of course, he's the deputy.
5: Yeah, the deputy, right?
4: He's
5: for anyone
4: the deputy
5: watching
4: premier.
5: Outside of Victoria, he's a
4: he
5: big
4: is
5: figure.
4: He's the deputy premier. There are many complications as well. He recently was challenged by a journalist and did it and looked the premier in the face and said he would not challenge her. Yes, it would be difficult. The people who are behind him think they can do

0: enough, quickly enough, and increase the poll numbers enough to actually have what they would admit is a narrow path to victory, but a path to victory nonetheless.
1: And, of course, he's also got a huge teacher's pay fight on his hands as well, which doesn't play out too well for him.
2: A bit going on in Victoria.
0: If we had never had COVID, if social media did not exist, this government has been, or this party has been in power for all but 4 years of this century. So they would already have significant lead in their saddlebags. But it's just really worth reiterating, the plotters are confident. The plan is not clear. I think that's quite deliberate. This is not a done deal yet. It is not a done deal yet. The Premier is not going anywhere. That can change over the day. And if someone does break cover, people are urging the deputy who wants to be the Premier, they're urging him to get out there today, say something. The thing that's been said to me a lot is courage is contagious. So the more people who get out there and say something, maybe stuff will happen.
3: Okay, that was ABC Melbourne's Raph Epstein. He's the breakfast mornings presenter down there in Melbourne. He was speaking with ABC News Radio. Sorry, with ABC Breakfast this morning. Now, how much trust can you place in the labels on the food that you buy every week? Well, tonight's Four Corners investigation has put some of Australia's most common supermarket products under the microscope, testing everything from tomato paste and turmeric to eggs, alcohol and seafood. And they've been working with forensic scientists. The program has found that products that didn't match their label and evidence as well of widespread authenticity concerns. It's also raising questions about the effectiveness of Australia's regulatory system. Is it working? Well, the Four Corners reporter on this investigation is Adele Ferguson, and Adele joins us now. Good morning.
4: Good morning.
3: So this investigation, my understanding is, took you 8 months. It involved forensic lab testing. Tell us what you uncovered and I guess what surprised you the most.
4: Yeah, so we uncovered, I think the big pull out from this is it's everywhere. You go down any aisle. We picked a number of products and we got them tested. We had no idea what the results were going to be and we were really shocked. Mm. For instance, processed tomatoes, we had 39 brands across over 200 products and we tested them. And what we found was 1 in 4 products don't match their origin, country of origin claims, which is really disappointing.
3: Okay, so they have got tomatoes in them, but they're just not where they say they come from.
4: That's right. They might say they're Australian grown or they're from Italy.
3: Yeah.
4: And they're coming from China. And in some cases, the lab can actually zone it into Xinjiang, which is internationally known for forced labour.
3: How can you do that? How can a test work out where a tomato inside a can or a paste of tomatoes
4: is? Yeah, it's absolutely fascinating. But where the product, where the tomato is grown, for example,
3: yeah,
4: it has a unique chemical fingerprint from the soil, the water, the environment and various elements. And what they do is they create this chemical fingerprint and they've got a database that they can match and compare and say, this doesn't match an Australian tomato. It matches Chinese.
3: Ah, that's extraordinary. If we move away from the tomatoes, what about other products? Is it happening elsewhere as well?
4: It is. We tested a number of spices,
3: yeah,
4: turmeric, and found that what was in turmeric, it wasn't pure turmeric. It had been cut with something else, whether it was an accident or deliberate. Nobody knows because we have a global supply chain. A lot of these companies get them in from overseas or they use a different manufacturer and then label them. And every way across the supply chain, it can be intercepted. But what we do know as a consumer, if we think we're getting pure turmeric, sometimes we're not.
3: So I assume you then hit up these companies to say, hey, please explain. What did they say?
4: We did. They said they reject the testing results, they stand by what's on the label, they trust their suppliers, and they've got paperwork that goes right through the supply chain to prove that they're right.
3: Okay.
4: Paperwork, and some of them have said that they're going to do forensic testing.
3: It's really interesting because we often talk so much about food regulation in Australia, and I think the more naive of us might have just thought that this is what we were regulating. And I guess it's concerning that maybe regulators are focusing on food safety but not dealing with food fraud.
4: Yeah, that's right. So we are world class when it comes to food safety. What's of immediate risk, such as contaminations or airborne illnesses? We stop food at the border for that very thing, but then not testing for authenticity.

0: Okay, so that's the former chairman of the ACCC, Alan Fells there. Adele, do you have any advice for consumers about us trying to supermarket shop and, you know, going through those aisles there? How do we ensure that we're getting what we're paying for?
1: Yeah, it's really hard. We're being duped.
0: Yeah.
1: We go into the supermarkets, we trust the labels, we trust the brands, and we expect what we're paying for we're going to get. And that's really hard because we don't have the time or the money to do the testing ourselves. What we did find, which could possibly help consumers, is some of the products are legal. So they're saying 100% natural, for example, and that's not based in law. It's a term that marketers can use. And if you look at the back of the pack, you might find it's anything but natural. So it's really good to look at the ingredients list. And the bigger the ingredients list is and it's got names that you don't understand, that's likely a red flag for ultra-processed food.
0: Yeah, I feel like sometimes it's another language that I don't understand when I turn over those labels and I think, I don't know what that is. It's always got an OSE at the end or a number.
1: Exactly.
0: Or something.
1: Yeah.
0: Adele, I'm looking forward to watching this tonight. It's really serious stuff, but thanks for digging into it for us and thanks for being with us.
1: Thank you.
0: Thank you. That's the Four Corners reporter, Adele Ferguson. You can watch Four Corners tonight, 8:30, ABC One. Of course, if you miss it, just go back and watch it on iView. Eastern Standard Time right now, it's 8:15. If you're in the centre, it is 7:45. And in WA right now, it is 6:15. Let's get your news headlines because there's quite a few of them this morning. The Victorian Premier, Jacinta Allen, will face a leadership challenge this week. Factional conveners from both the right and the left of the party room have met to discuss whether or not she still has the support of a majority of caucus, and the ABC understands that they agreed she does not. Australian mobile phones will sound an emergency alarm at 2 p.m. Eastern Time today. The 10-second siren is a nationwide test of a new emergency warning system. It'll be used during bushfires, cyclones and terrorism threats in the future. And the suspect in the Berlin Pride attack has been shot dead by the German police. He was found at an allotment garden in West Berlin and was shot by officers after he rushed at them with a weapon. He's accused of driving a vehicle into a crowd at the Berlin Pride event yesterday, killing one woman and injuring almost 30 others. Well, we're going to stay now in Europe because more than 300,000 people have now been forced to flee their homes as those bushfires continue to rage in southwest France and central Spain. The French military has been drafted in to help. The Spanish government's declared a national emergency. And in France, the Bordeaux region is one of the hardest hit areas. Aaron and Alan Bavan own a restaurant in Bordeaux. Here's what they've had to say. Just bear with me and we'll see if we can find them. Here we go. Here they are.
2: The situation in Bordeaux city, because we are really much in the city centre, we are not involved in the evacuation yet, and we should not be because the wind are going south at the moment and the fire are going south, so it's not going east anymore towards the city. But we had the worst smoke was actually Friday and Saturday. Today was a little bit clearer because the wind not going to go our way. But apart the city center, because we have like a ring of a highway around, so we are kind of protected from the fire if it comes here. But all the city outside of this highway has to be evacuated, and already almost all the city around Bordeaux and villages are evacuated right now.
3: Aaron, you're an Aussie. Does this compare to anything you have seen?
4: I mean, it's not too dissimilar. I remember from the fires of growing up at home around Melbourne, and from what I remember seeing on telly in 2019, it's wildly out of control because the inability of access on these roads. I mean, it's not a country used to fires like Australia is. What it is reminiscent of when the smoke did come into Melbourne or into the towns, we had that sort of similarity of, you know, smoky horizons, blood orange sun, the yellow moons as well. Ash is falling through the city at the moment. So it has that, almost like a traumatic memory of the previous fires of home. But there seems like an element of... It seems an element of more panic because of the fact that people aren't aware or used to.

0: such an immense fire here. It's
1: Yeah.
0: just not a common occurrence.
1: No, we're just looking at some of the extraordinary pictures from around Bordeaux now. Albane, how have you found the smoke and the air quality? Have you experienced this sort of thing much before?
2: No, never. We had a fire in the last, the heat wave was 2022, and we had a lot of fire on the coast because it's where the biggest forest is. But we didn't have the smoke coming to the city at all. It was far away, and it never been that close, ever.
3: That's Aaron and Albane Scoville there, who own a restaurant in Bordeaux. Now, the New South Wales Independent Commission Against Corruption, or ICAC as we know it, will begin 8 weeks of public hearings into a probe codenamed Operation Rosny today. It is investigating allegations of improper donations to the state's Liberal Party. Our reporter Julia Andre is covering the story.
4: This inquiry is looking into the relationship between a fugitive property developer, New South Wales Liberal Party figures, and whether there has been potential breaches of state political laws here in New South Wales. There are a number of allegations which are going to be looked into over the next 8 weeks of hearings, but the main one is whether state Liberal Party figures solicited and accepted political donations from prohibited donors in order to recruit and renew party memberships. The first witness we're going to see up is hotelier Michael O'Hara, and the ICAC will be investigating whether donations were made on his behalf through a company which would be in breach of political donation laws. It's also alleged that fugitive property developer Jean Nassif made improper donations. Now, he actually left Australia in 2022, and the following year his building company collapsed into administration, owing creditors more than $2 billion, and a warrant was put out for his arrest. And a lot of these allegations, or some of these allegations, actually came to light when one of the Liberal Party's own MPs stood up in the New South Wales Legislative Council in 2022 and urged the ICAC to investigate allegations of bribery and a council stacking scheme within his own party. So it's expected to be a very complex inquiry over the next 8 weeks, and there'll be lots of evidence to be heard that we'll be following along.
3: That's our reporter, Julia Andre. Right, let's take you live to Glasgow now. There's been a gold rush for the Australian swimmers this morning at the Commonwealth Games. We've picked up five more gold medals. One of them went to King Cam, as Cam McAvoy is known. Here is the moment that he won the 50 metres freestyle.
5: McAvoy, he does. Southam second, Jack third. Australia sweeps the podium.
3: We love a clean sweep. Fellow Australians Flynn Southam and Jamie Jack also claiming silver and bronze medals in that race. It was a big moment for Cam McAvoy because he's completed the gold medal trifecta for the 50 metres freestyle. He won it at the Olympics, he won it at the World Championships, and this morning he's won it at the Commonwealth Games. He wasn't the only one. Four other gold medals in the swimming as well. But not all the action was in the pool. There was a big win in the netball for the Australian Diamonds against an old foe, nonetheless. Let's learn a bit more about all of this with Jonathan Healy, who is our reporter at the Games in Glasgow. Jonathan, good morning.
6: Good evening.
3: Good evening to you there, of course, in Glasgow, and thanks for staying up so late to chat to us. I know you've been at the pool. Let's start there. A huge morning for the Aussies. I guess for Cam McAvoy, it was a bit of a crowning moment. We really can call him King Cam.
6: Yeah, he's done just about everything you can do in the sport, and yeah, thanks to tonight. He's one of those athletes that seems to have just been in Australian lives forever. I think he emerged back in sort of 2012 for most of us around those London Olympics. And since then, he's gone through a lot of phases of his career. At one point, he thought he might have been out of the sport for good. He's become a dad. He's gone from being a sort of bit of a 200 specialist to shortening it all the way down to 50. He's revolutionised his training and could be training for every short distance swimmer in the world. It was a really remarkable performance for him, and a clean sweep of the podium, which is, not unheard of, but it's always fun to see.
3: Yeah, it sure is. Just on that, this is what Cam McAvoy had to say after the win.
7: I feel like I've collected all the Infinity Stones, so... It's a good feeling. Like, I got silver here 12 years ago.

0: I'm over a second faster now than I was back then. But to sweep the podium with these boys, 21-4s, that medals at every international comp ever. So the depth in Australia is amazing.
1: Yeah, that audio courtesy of Network 7, and all the audio we've played this morning from the Commonwealth Games also courtesy of Network 7. Just there talking about the depth in Australian swimming being amazing. I mean, there were four other gold medals in the pool this morning. Are they getting sick of hearing the Australian national anthem being played out in those medal ceremonies yet?
2: I think you are seeing some people getting sick of Aussie, Aussie, Aussie, oi, oi, oi, I'm afraid. You do see a little bit of a flinch when you hear it around the traps. But look, that's the price you pay for being second best to Australia in the pool. It was a remarkable night. We saw the baton bearer, Tim Hodge, get his gold in the S900-metre backstroke as well. He had a beautiful moment with a little boy just poolside, with sharing their Finny mascot dolls. We saw Iona Anderson win the 100-metre backstroke by 0.06 of a second. We saw Lani Pallister absolutely smash the field in the 1500. And then the men's 4x2, Kai Taylor pulled off one of the all-time great anchor swims to bring gold home there in the last race of the night. It was another pretty remarkable night in the pool for the green and gold.
1: Yeah, they were up against the Brits there, weren't they? And as far as I understand, England was in the lead until he got there and ploughed them down at the end. So it was great to watch. You mentioned there Iona Anderson. I think she's, or her family at least, is from Scotland. She was named after a Scottish island. So I guess maybe swimming in Scotland works for her. I just want to move away, though, from the swimming for a moment here now. Away from the pool, it was a convincing win in the netball for our Diamonds too.
2: Yeah, it was a big one. England was viewed as the first real contest of these games. England beat Australia in the 2018 gold medal match, but it was another drubbing for the Diamonds. They were in remarkable form yet again. They beat Tonga first up by about 60 goals and today beat England 66-47. It was a very physical contest. There was a lot of fire and a bit of spite out there for sure, but the Diamonds, when they're rolling, and they look to be absolutely rolling right now, they are a sight to behold. One of Australia's, if not Australia's, greatest sporting team. They had a little bit of trouble in the group stage 4 years ago. So I think they have come out with a bit of a point to prove. They don't want to start slow this time.
1: A little more motivation there. And just before we let you go, what else has been happening on day three of the games? Who else has been up and competing?
2: We had two medals for Australia in the men's and women's all-around gymnastics. Brianna Scott won silver in the women's and Jesse Moore won bronze in the men's. But the news wasn't so good for poor Chloe Perkins in the women's 48-kilogram weightlifting. She missed her weight by just 400 grams and wasn't able to compete. It was pretty heartbreaking and, just a really, really tough one for Chloe, because that's it. There are a lot of sports where you miss your event, but you get to swim in a relay or there's some other way you can perform. But that's Chloe's games done, and it's truly brutal. It's a long way to travel to not be able to compete.
1: That is heartbreaking. All right. We appreciate you bringing us up to date. We'll try and do it each morning because it's quite fun, isn't it, talking about the gold rush, gold, gold, gold every morning. Jonathan Healy, we'll let you go to bed over there in Glasgow. Thanks for being with us.
2: Thanks, Sarah.
1: Thanks. Jonathan Healy, who is our reporter at the Games in Glasgow this morning. All right, shortly it is time, will be time, for a news update. After that, we're going to be talking about this Oz Alert alarm that's going to ring out on all mobile phones across the country at 2 p.m. Eastern Standard Time today. So we'll let you know what you can expect from that. In terms of weather today, Brisbane, a shower or two, but all the other capital cities, you are in for a mostly fine start to the week. Eastern Standard Time right now, it's 8:30. Central Time, it's 8 o'clock. And in WA, it is 6:30.
3: ABC News. Hello, I'm Simon Lauder. Authorities say Australia's new emergency warning system will save lives. Its first nationwide test today means millions of mobile phones, tablets and smartwatches will sound a 10-second warning siren and display a message at 2 o'clock.

0: Australian Eastern Standard Time. Adam Shearer from the South Australian Fire and Emergency Services Commission says the new system will be vital in times of emergency.
1: It could be for bushfires, could be for floods, could be for police emergencies or health emergencies, but it's another really good tool for us to have in our toolkits as emergency services to push out messaging to the community.
0: Victoria's Premier Jacinta Allen is expected to face a leadership challenge after a meeting of party power brokers last night. Richard Willingham reports.
2: A group of MPs from across factions plan to approach the Premier and tell her she no longer has the support of her colleagues and that she should stand aside. If that fails, they plan to challenge her leadership on Tuesday. Miss Allen's supporters say she will not stand down and that she still has the numbers in the party to lead. No formal challenger has put their hand up, although Deputy Premier Ben Carroll is considered the most likely. Not all MPs have been canvassed and the party is far from unified on what course of action to take. Cabinet is set to meet later this morning.
0: More than 300,000 people have been told to evacuate in France and Spain as the worst fires since World War II rage unabated in the countries. With more, here's the BBC's Nick Beak.
3: This is the sound of one of France's worst forest fires since the Second World War. A round-the-clock battle in the face of strong and erratic winds. A searing orange illuminates Gironde, this famed wine region in southwest France. One firefighter, Arnaud Desgranges, said the intensity of the flames was enormous.
4: It's so terrible that the fire is hard to control. The fire is 500 metres away and the flames are leaping 500 metres. With the wind they're forecasting at 80 kilometres per hour, I don't think we'll put it out. It's going to spread.
0: A heavy Israeli military presence remains in place around the West Bank city of Nablus after the single deadliest shooting attack in the occupied Palestinian territory this year. Middle East correspondent Matthew Doran reports.
5: On Friday, two Israelis and four Palestinians were killed in an attack on the edge of the village of Tel, not far from Nablus. A group of Israelis from a nearby illegal settlement claim the Palestinians turned on them as they were hiking through the area. The Palestinians argue it was the Israelis who were armed and aggressive, backed in by the military, who were responsible for the attack turning deadly. The Netanyahu government ordered sweeping raids of the area over the weekend, and more than 130 Palestinians have been detained. Israeli settlers have launched revenge attacks, firebombing cars and buildings across the West Bank. Matthew Doran, ABC News, Jerusalem.
0: Back home, where a prominent hotelier will be the first witness to front a corruption inquiry today, investigating allegations of improper donations to the New South Wales Liberal Party. Pablo Vinales has more.
6: The Independent Commission Against Corruption is investigating a number of allegations. The main one is that state Liberal Party figures solicited and accepted political donations from prohibited donors to recruit and renew party memberships. Today, a two-month public inquiry begins and we'll hear from hotelier Michael O'Hara. Part of the investigation is looking into whether donations were made by a company on his behalf in breach of political donation laws. It's also alleged improper donations were made by fugitive property developer Jean Nassif.
0: The family of a Walbury man who died after being forcibly restrained by two police officers in an Alice Springs supermarket last year is hoping a new court process will lead to more transparency over his death. Kumanjai White's family was told in May that the NT's Department of Public Prosecutions would not be pursuing any charges over his death, saying they believed it had no reasonable prospect of conviction. Lawyers for the family are now asking the Supreme Court for the decision-maker's identity to be revealed. Speaking on the behalf of the 24-year-old's family, Ned Jumper Jimpa Hargraves says they want the police to be more open about their reasons for not prosecuting.
7: We would like a proper full investigation. It's not fair for us to wait and wait and wait. And we just feel that we have been let down by the police as well as the court.
0: Australian swimmer Cam McAvoy has set a Commonwealth Games record in claiming gold in the men's 50-metre freestyle, with Australia sweeping the medals in the event in Glasgow. World record holder McAvoy swam a time of 20.97 seconds to finish ahead of compatriots Flynn Southam in second and Jamie Jack in third. You're up to date with the latest ABC News.
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8: Good morning. It is Monday, the 27th of July. Sarah Morris with you. Thanks for your company right across the country. Coming up, Australia will test its new emergency warning system today. Expect a loud alarm to ring out on your mobile phone. We're going to explain how it will all work. Also, we'll be in Germany.

0: Germany, where the suspect in the Berlin Pride attacks been shot dead by police. And
1: there was a hunger in China for connection with the West.
0: You are going to hear all about a new documentary about Wham! Wham! The band. It made history back in 1985, becoming the first Western band to perform their music in China. So we'll hear a little bit more about what you can learn in that documentary. Now, in terms of weather, in Brisbane today, expect a shower or two, but in all the other capital cities, you are in for a mostly fine Monday. Well, millions of phones across the country are going to blast an emergency alarm today at 2 p.m. Eastern Standard Time. The 10-second siren is an Australia-wide test of a new emergency warning system, which in the future will be used during bushfires, cyclones and terror threats. Now, the Emergency Management Minister, Christy McBain, says this test run marks a significant milestone in this project that she says will demonstrate the full speed, volume and capability of AusAlert. Here's our political reporter, Lexi Junowick, with more on this from Parliament House and how it's all going to work.
2: 2 p.m. Eastern Standard Time, of course, midday if you're in the West. Millions of mobile phones and smartwatches are expected to sound a 10-second siren. It's going to be loud and there'll also be a message pop up on your home screen. So it's really important to note that this particular alert, which is a test, will be able to override do not disturb or silent settings. So if you're in a situation where you cannot be disrupted, or of course if you are or one of your family members are in a domestic violence situation and are using what's known as a safe phone, it's really important if you're in either of those circumstances to switch off your phone ahead of this scheduled test, or you can toggle it to airplane mode. So this is widely considered, or well, it is the biggest test of this new national emergency warning system. We saw some smaller community based testing a bit earlier this year, but this is designed to really test if this will be able to work. We know that the government is planning to have this all up and running by October, which is of course when the bushfire danger period begins for most parts of the country. And as you mentioned there at the top, Sarah, this particular alert will be used to convey critical information in your area if there's an emergency or a disaster situation, such as a bushfire or a flood, or biosecurity incident, even security threats.
0: You mentioned there, Lexi, there are some concerns around this, and you explained very well there what to do in a domestic violence situation, but there are other concerns as well. Can you run me through what they are?
2: Yeah, absolutely. So in the lead up to today's test, in the last week or so, we've seen some state and territory representatives, along with groups representing migrant communities, that this alert will only go out in English and may cause confusion. There are some community groups in regional Victoria that the ABC has spoken to in recent days that they've said they've taken it actually into their own hands to create resources to point people to the government's website, which has additional resources, but really bridge that gap for people who may not know what this test alert is all about. Vision Australia, which of course supports Australians who are blind or are living with low vision, they've also raised questions about how this emergency signal will be received, given the alert is different to the current emergency system, which uses a text message. Another big concern that I've heard in recent days is that the alert may not be received by people who are in remote or regional areas and may still be using a landline. Now, in response, we've seen Emergency Management Minister Christy McBain do quite a few press conferences in the lead up to today's test, just reassuring that the government has consulted with a wide range of stakeholders, including migrant and disability support groups, and that further community resources are available through the website. As for the concern around landline, according to the government, around 12% of Australians still have landlines and 2% rely on them. Christy McBain has said that the government is looking at compatibility with landlines, but that it will continue when this system goes live in October to work alongside the older system, which still uses that older SMS-based technology to send out automated messages to landline to make sure that Australians who are in that circumstance can still receive that really crucial information.
0: Okay, so that is Lexi Junowick, our political reporter, chatting to us a little earlier. So this alarm, it's going to sound out at 2 p.m. Eastern Standard Time on all mobile phones across Australia. So 2 p.m. Eastern Standard Time, that means 1:30 p.m. in South Australia. And

0: and the Northern Territory and midday in Western Australia. Keep your ears open for that one. I can tell you, though, you'll probably hear it. It is actually a really loud sound. I might even have it here. I'll see if I can find it for you so you can have an understanding of what it is going to sound like when it happens today at, as I said, 2 p.m. Eastern Time. Just bear with me. I'm bringing it up for you now, reminding you this is obviously not the big test. This is me just telling you what it is going to sound like a little later today. Here it is. Okay, it actually goes for 10 seconds, but it's pretty piercing, so I'll stop it there. But that is the noise that you will hear later today. Now, have you ever shopped at Kogan.com? It's one of those online shops. There's no bricks and mortar shop that you can go to, but it sells a lot of things. An online retailer and consumer brand founded in 2006, known for offering budget-friendly electronics, appliances, homewares, even sells things like clothes as well. Well, this morning, there are calls to investigate this retailer, Kogan, over its use of its little-known website called Exclusive Brands to see if it's misleading customers over the size of the discounted offers on its main website, Kogan.com. Our National Consumer Affairs reporter, Michael Atkins, broken this story and he joins us now. Michael, hello.
1: Hi, Sarah.
0: Okay, explain what you've uncovered here and what the relationship is between these two different websites.
1: Yes, so for several years, Kogan's been operating not only Kogan.com, but another little-known website called Exclusive Brands. And what we've found is that they're selling the same products, so things like televisions, couches, washing machines, as well as furniture and other gear. But it's selling it on Exclusive Brands for mostly much higher prices. And some of the differences are quite stark. It can be thousands of dollars per item. And what I think is the question that this story really asks is whether the discounts being shown on the Kogan website, are they valid or are they misleading? And we've interviewed two consumer experts who think that they might be a problem under the law and that consumers might be getting misled by what they're showing on the Kogan.com website about the size of the discount they're getting when they purchase a product. And they've called for the consumer watchdog, the ACCC, to investigate. And as we've seen from the Coles and Woolworths trials earlier this year, what a company represents to a customer about a discount needs to be not only correct, but it needs to be not misleading. And the period of time the higher price is offered before it can be discounted is very important. Otherwise, the company may face very large fines into the tens of millions of dollars or more if they violate such a thing, which is exactly what Coles is facing after losing their court case against the ACCC.
0: So if there are these two different websites selling exactly the same products, but on Exclusive Brands they are vastly more expensive, is anyone actually buying the products on Exclusive Brands? Is it a viable business?
1: That's a question we asked Kogan, and they didn't answer. They said that you know, their sales numbers are confidential. You know, we put to them our findings, in particular about four items where the price differences were quite large. One example is a high-end Kogan television that was sold on Exclusive Brands for almost $7,000, and on Kogan.com, it was just over $3,000, so a saving of almost $4,000.
0: That's dramatic, yeah.
1: It's a dramatic difference, and so we asked, you know, about how many people had been purchasing the products at the higher price, you know, but also whether Kogan was paying to advertise the Exclusive Brands website on places like Facebook and Instagram and Google. And you know, what Kogan said is that it does actually charge the higher price that it uses as the basis of the discount on Kogan.com. But when we asked for how long they'd done that and with these examples, it said it wouldn't tell us because that information was confidential in internal sales records, but maintained

0: review what it does here. But I've interviewed Rod Sims, who's the former boss of the ACCC, and Jeannie Patterson, who's a consumer law expert from the University of Melbourne. They both think that this is greatly concerning and that Kogan has questions to answer, and they want the ACCC to investigate to establish whether it's a problem or not.
1: I know there are other companies that operate multiple websites and brands. I guess it's not unusual to see a company doing this necessarily, is it?
0: It's not, and that's what Kogan says, that in retail you do see brands often using different prices across different forums, different websites, or in store, and certainly that's the case. I think what we found here about the totality of the price differences when we tested the exclusive brands website compared to the Kogan.com website, we analysed more than 1,000 products and compared the prices on both sites, and we found the median price difference for a product was $100. And if you'd shopped on exclusive brands, you would have paid almost $400,000, while for Kogan.com, the total price was $220,000. So there's a big difference there. And, you know, I think that's what is interesting about this story and about the questions that these experts have asked about whether this crosses the line or whether, in fact, this is a legitimate marketing strategy that pushes against a loophole in the law.
1: Forgive me if you've answered this, Michael, but do we know much about Kogan as a company, you know, where it's headquartered, anything else about it?
0: Yeah, I mean, Kogan is a well-known company because it's been around for 20 years. It is listed on the stock exchange. Its headquarters are based in Melbourne. So it is a well-known entity and, you know, was founded by Ruslan Kogan many years ago and has a great origin story of starting up selling products from his parents' garage. So, you know, certainly Kogan is a very well-known you know, entity. It's a place many Australians would have shopped. It boasts about having millions of customers. It's taken over the Dick Smith brand, and it's also expanded into the telco, energy and insurance sectors. So, you know, it is a very well-known, you know, brand name in Australian retail. You know, we think based on this story, we've asked some probing questions of it, and the consumer law experts that we've spoken to think there should be an investigation by the regulator.
1: All right. Well, thank you for digging that one up and joining us this morning, Michael. Appreciate it.
0: Thanks so much.
1: That's our National Consumer Affairs reporter, Michael Atkin. This is ABC News Radio. Here are our headlines this morning. The Victorian Premier Jacinda Allen will face a leadership challenge this week. Factional conveners from both the right and the left of the party room met last night to discuss whether or not she still has the support of the majority of caucus. Australian mobile phones will sound an emergency alarm today at 2 p.m. Eastern Time. The 10-second siren is a nationwide test of a new emergency warning system, which in the future will be used during bushfires, cyclones and terrorism threats. And a Four Corners investigation has found that food products from major brands and supermarkets are being sold to Australian consumers with misleading labels. It found one in four processed tomato products failed forensic country of origin testing or were flagged for further analysis. So it also found that methanol above the legal limit in alcohol is being sold in Australian bottle shops as well. That is a little bit scary. Eastern Standard Time right now, it is 10 minutes to 9. Central Time, 20 minutes past 8. And in the West, it is 10 minutes to 7. Let's talk sport now. Daniel Garb's with us. Hello, Dan.
2: Good morning to you, Sarah. Australia's swimmers have claimed another 5 gold medals on a record-breaking night at the Commonwealth Games in Glasgow. Jessica Stewart is there.
3: Two Commonwealth Games records tumbled as the Dolphins enjoyed another wildly successful night in Glasgow. First, world record holder Cam McAvoy topped an all-Australian podium in the men's 50-metre freestyle before Sam Short, Harrison Turner, Edward Somerville and Kai Taylor claimed gold in the men's 4x200-metre freestyle relay, 3.5 seconds clear of England in second. That came after Iona Anderson, Lani Pallister, as well as baton bearer Tim Hodge had all taken

0: Frosted Gold, and teenage stars Gemma Selig, Victoria Belando, Nicholson and Sienna Tui had won minor medals.
1: And Tim Hodge defended his 100-metre backstroke SN title from 2022, and he told ABC Sport it's surreal to become a back-to-back gold medal winner.
2: I knew it was going to be a very tight race, and I was fighting for everything those last 15 metres, and to see the number one come up next to my name, it gave me a flashback of 4 years ago, definitely. Each time I get to wear the green and gold and to win a gold medal as well is just an incredible experience.
1: Brit Lando Norris has claimed his first win of the Formula One season at the Hungarian Grand Prix in a race that his Aussie teammate Oscar Piastri failed to finish. Piastri was left frustrated after a brilliant start saw him take the early lead from third on the grid. He was then caught behind back markers after a pit stop, had a collision with Carlos Sainz and had his gearbox fail on lap 56, forcing him to retire. Norris' win is the first for McLaren this season. Max Verstappen came home in second, with Mercedes championship leader Kimi Antonelli finishing in third. Piastri, though, was left fuming, especially with the collision he had with Carlos Sainz, of which he says the other driver was well and truly to blame.
3: I mean, for me, that's no excuse at all. That's got to be one of the dumbest things I've ever seen on a racetrack. I don't really care what excuse you give.
1: Oscar Piastri there. St Kilda's hopes of securing an AFL Finals wildcard spot have received a boost after defeating North Melbourne by 31 points at Docklands last night. Despite trailing midway in the third term, the Saints powered home with 7 of the last 8 goals. Nziah Wanganeen-Millera was a major reason for that. He collected 46 disposals and kicked 4 goals in one of the best individual efforts in recent times. Teammate Max Hall paid tribute to his effort.
4: Front row seats, game day, it's pretty cool to sit back and watch him, but it's a credit to him because behind closed doors he's always working on his game, so yeah, he's an absolute star.
1: Former St George Illawarra and Parramatta winger Zach Lomax has signed with the PNG Chiefs for their inaugural NRL season in 2028. He'll return to rugby league after finishing his contract with Super Rugby Club, the Western Force. Lomax joins Jerome Luai, Alex Johnston and Connor Watson as NRL players who have signed with the Chiefs. And Aussie Lucas Herbert has won the LIV Golf event in the UK with the lowest score in the history of the tour. The 30-year-old Victorian went wire to wire to finish on 30 under par, 6 shots clear of Englishman Tyrrell Hatton in second. American Bryson DeChambeau was in third. Fellow Aussie Cam Smith finished in fourth, with the duo leading the Aussie team Ripper GC to the team's victory. The win is Herbert's second for the year and follows on from his excellent showing at the British Open, where he finished sixth. Now, speaking of our exploits in the pool, Sarah,
5: yes.
1: Do you know it is 30 years to the day since that incredible swim by Kieran Perkins at the Atlanta Olympics, where he won gold from lane 8 in the 1500 metres?
5: You're making me feel old.
1: I'm very old. I was 13 at the time.
5: I imagine you were as well at the time. I mean, those Olympics particularly were ones I really took notice of.
1: Yeah, I think when you're at that age, they seem to resonate in the mind a bit more. But I remember that vividly because I had a friend's birthday party. It was a Saturday morning in Australia, and had a friend's party to go to. And I remember me and my dad watching it and just going, we're not leaving. Like, we're going to be late. And the 1500 metres takes a long time, right? It's a long race. And he was in lane 8. Nobody expected him to challenge. And then he burst out into the lead. And we're like, we cannot leave the TV. We have to finish watching this. And everyone got to the party late because of the exact same reason. And the birthday boy said, I don't care. I'm going to be late as well. I was watching. It just gripped the nation. And he was never meant to figure prominently in that race from lane 8, and he went and won it again for back-to-back gold medals in the event, the legendary Kieran Perkins, one of our great Olympic moments. Yeah. So while we're talking about our exploits in the pool at the Comm Games, yeah, worthy of a mention that it's 30 years to the day since that incredible moment in Australian sport.
5: Yeah, thank you for taking us on that trip down memory lane. I love that. Daniel Garb there. I'll be back with more in an hour's time for us here on News Radio. Now, let's talk about a trip down memory lane. The British pop stars Wham made history in 1985 by becoming the first Western band to perform their music in China. Now, some footage from the time has been buried for decades, but it is set to be released in a new documentary which is coming into cinemas worldwide tomorrow. It's called Wham, 10 Days in China, and it tells the story of George Michael and Andrew Ridgeley staging 2 concerts in Beijing. Here's a taste of it. Just let me bring it to you. Here it is.
6: 2 young men in a sort of geopolitical situation.
7: You're not really going to come in and ask us about our opinions, are you?
6: Wham's timing was exquisite.
8: There was a hunger in China for connection with the West.
5: Okay, so...

0: based of the documentary. At the time, it's worth pointing out that Wham was fairly unknown in China and people weren't really sure what to make of them or their music. The BBC's Anita Anand spoke to Pepsi, who was one of the backing singers, about the tour that changed history.
1: As far as memory goes, it's not visual for me. It's like a feeling. You know, we were in a culture that we'd never been in before. Also, we did feel that we were being scrutinized. You know, wherever we went, we were like looked at, like we were in the market and people were looking at us thinking, why are you wearing those lovely green hats with the red star? We really felt totally out of our own culture. For us, the first song, going on stage, seeing the audience, usually we're usually met with like a barrage of applause and loud screams, but there was nothing. And it was bright lights. We went on stage and we were almost like stopped in our tracks because it was so strange. We were not getting a response from the audience other than the audience that were very far back, right up at the auditorium where they were like dancing. And I think they were sort of foreigners from the embassy or whatever. So they were kind of letting loose at the back. Mm-hmm. But unfortunately, they were marched out. They were told not to do that. So we were not getting the reaction that we were usually used to.
2: Were you aware of what a historic occasion it was? You know, the first Western band to go to communist China. Did you feel like ambassadors? Did you feel like trailblazers?
1: We just thought another show, another country. But, you know, there was strategy involved regarding doing the China gig because by doing China, it meant the world's lens were on us.
2: One thing that you may not be aware of is just how many Chinese say that was the moment that hearts and minds opened and that they were first introduced to this beat that didn't make any sense, these people who they didn't understand, and a music that they were unfamiliar with.
1: For Shirley and I on tour with Wham in China, we were literally two peas in a pod, like moving around because it just felt very, very strange. And in fact, the moment I knew that something extraordinary was happening was when we started to perform Freedom. I don't want your freedom. I remember us coming off stage and thinking, wow, that song, I think, did something. Because at the time, it was very kind of, there was lots of restrictions, et cetera, et cetera. We were just there doing a job.
0: How about that? That was Pepsi, one of the backing singers on Wham's tour of China, the China tour, which made history back in 1985. Okay, shortly we will get you a news update. I just want to quickly touch on some finance news before we do that. You might have heard us this morning mentioning that it appears the US has decided to pause its military strikes on Iran to give diplomacy some more time. Well, there's been no bombing at all over the weekend, and that's had a positive impact on the oil prices. So Brent crude this morning is down. It's down by about 2.3%, trading at $98.3 a barrel. So there is a positive impact coming from that US decision to pause its military strikes on Iran. In other finance news this morning, the Australian stock market should open a little higher today because the SPY 200 futures is up by about 0.5% at 8,766. Okay, quick weather forecast check for you. If you are in Brisbane today, you can expect a top temperature of 21 degrees, but a shower or two for you to watch out for. Right now it is 14. In Sydney, cloudy, top of 19, it's 12 at the moment. If you're in Canberra, cloud clearing for you, a maximum of 14 degrees, and as I speak, it is 6. Melbourne, cloudy, top of 16, 10 now. If you're in Hobart, cloudy and 16. Cloudy and 17 in Adelaide, cloudy and 19 in Perth, sunny 31 in WA.
3: ABC News, good morning. I'm Simon Lauder. A loud emergency siren will ring from almost every mobile phone at 2 p.m. Eastern Standard Time today. Lucy Murray reports.
4: It's called Oz Alert, and the 10-second tone is designed to be loud. The sound will blast from millions of mobile phones today as part of an Australia-wide test of the emergency warning system. It'll be used to provide critical information during unfolding events

0: such as a terror threat, bushfires and cyclones. The Assistant Minister for Emergency Management, Josh Wilson, says the alert works across mobile networks.
1: You will get the message if you're getting any kind of signal from any mobile tower.
0: The technology is expected to be active from October 1.
2: The Social Services Minister is defending the Prime Minister's attendance at a dinner hosted by a billionaire family accused of funneling money from China. The dinner took place at the Sydney mansion of 25-year-old Felix Lee, whose father faces allegations of deceiving the Australian Taxation Office about his holdings in order to channel huge sums into Australian bank accounts. It's unclear how much was pledged as a Labor donation for each attendee. Tanya Plibersek has told Seven Anthony Albanese goes to dinners almost every night of the week.
3: I think the point the Prime Minister was making when he says he goes to functions all the time and the night before he was in a room full of 750 people at a dinner is you don't know everything about everyone.
2: Labor backbencher Ed Husic has expressed concerns about the state of his party after his failed push at Labor's national conference to recognise claims of genocide in Gaza. The MP, who was ousted from cabinet after last year's federal election, was unable to get his proposed resolution on Israel and Palestine up for debate over the weekend. Mr. Husic says a lot of energy went into stopping the motion.
4: I am concerned, as I've said, we've discussed before, the climate that exists in the party at the moment about having a different view is one that's not valued.
2: Palestinians in Gaza say they're urgently awaiting the arrival of peace forces in the territory and the rebuilding of their homes. There are widespread reports that Israel's Security Cabinet has approved legal measures to allow the entry of an international force into Gaza. Much of Gaza remains in ruins from 2 years of full-scale war, while nearly all of its 2 million people live on a sliver of land on the coast not under Israeli control. Displaced Palestinian Amin Soub says they're still waiting for forces to arrive.
5: This is the moment that we want, that the Peace Council, which Israel has allowed to enter the Gaza Strip, actually enter. This is what we want. This is the moment we want. Ever since we left the south, the bombardment has continued over us. We have had no security, no peace, and nothing.
2: Wildfires have advanced across Spain and France, where more than 300,000 people have been evacuated. France's largest fires have burnt more than 42,000 hectares in the southwest near Bordeaux. Australian Blair Connor, who's lived in Bordeaux for 16 years, says evacuees don't know when they'll be able to return.
6: Even the authorities have sort of said that they're on the defensive and the fire's sort of doing what it wants. People being evacuated from their homes. There's no real clear picture when they're going to be allowed to come back home.
2: Back home, and a federal Liberal senator says a change in leadership would be too little too late for Victoria's Labor Party as Premier Jacinta Allen faces a leadership challenge this week. Factional power brokers met last night to discuss whether Ms. Allen maintains the support of caucus and agreed she does not. She's expected to be given the opportunity to resign, and if she refuses, her leadership is expected to be challenged tomorrow. Liberal Senator James Patterson, who represents Victoria, says the most likely candidate would not win over Victorians at the November state election either.
7: In my view, it's too little too late, and a shift of horse at this very late minute to a new premier is not going to change anything fundamentally, particularly because Ben Carroll was Jacinta Allen's deputy premier. He participated in every decision this government has made over the last few years.
2: Australian swimmer Cam McAvoy has led an all-Australian podium in the 50-metre freestyle at the Commonwealth Games, headlining another dominant night for the Dolphins in Glasgow. The world record holder set a new Games record of 20.97 seconds to beat fellow Australians Flynn Southam and Jamie Jack. McAvoy told ABC Sport it was a remarkable team achievement.
8: We clean swept the podium. Traditionally, we haven't really been a 50-metre nation, and now we're winning every medal. And the times the boys did, that would medal at every international comp, regardless of that's the Olympics, the World Champs, so it's incredible.
9: Yeah, how good's that? Thank you very much, Simon, there with our news.
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9: Good morning. It is Monday, the 27th of July. Sarah Morris with you. Thanks for your company right across the country this morning. Coming up, Victorian Premier Jacinta Allen is expected to face a leadership challenge if she doesn't resign today. So more on that. Also, in a few hours, Australia will test its new emergency warning system. It means an alarm will ring out on your phone, so we'll learn exactly how it will work. And

0: 5 more gold medals in the pool at the Commonwealth Games. This was one of them.
1: McAvoy, he does. Southam second, Jack third. Australia sweeps the podium.
0: King Cam there winning the 50 metres. We'll have more on that coming up a little later for you this morning. But we need to get straight into the news today that in just under 5 hours, most smartphones in the country are going to sound a 10-second siren in a test of the nation's new emergency warning system. Now, the AusAlert warning system is designed to deliver faster and more reliable alerts during emergencies such as natural disasters or, God forbid, a terrorism event. So at 2 p.m. Eastern today, this is the sound that is going to ring out on your phone. Now, it actually goes for 10 seconds, but I don't want to put you through 10 seconds of that. It is loud, and as you can hear there, it's shrill. I mentioned it'll ring out at 2 p.m. Eastern Standard Time, so that means 1:30 Central Time and midday if you're in WA. Now, we've spoken this morning to the Emergency Management Minister, Christy McBain, who's explained to us why we're undertaking this test.
2: Well, the 2020 Royal Commission into National Natural Disaster Arrangements showed that we need a nationally consistent warning system for Australians to rely on. Cell broadcast technology is that system, and what we're testing today is that system at scale. So we've done 9 community-based trials already. All of those have been successful. So today we're testing this, obviously, on a much larger scale.
0: And in terms of why we're rolling this out at all, in what sort of situations do you imagine in the future that this alert might ring out on our phones?
2: Well, our current system is reliant on telco providers and is subject to network congestion. So cell broadcast technology isn't reliant on telco providers and isn't reliant, and cuts through network congestion. So it's a much more superior system, but obviously we're working with states and territories, and it can be used in a natural disaster like a bushfire, a flood or a cyclone, or it could be used for things like police incidents or national security events. So still those emergency situations that Australians might find themselves in.
0: Yeah, and it's not just going to be a tone that rings on our phone. In a real-life situation, we'd get messages too. Can you run us through what sort of messages we might get?
2: Yeah, that's right. So you'll get a notification on your home screen in an actual incident, which is from the lead emergency service agency. It will tell you the type of event that is occurring, where it's located, how serious it is, and direct you to where you might get more information about it. But obviously, in a critical situation, we want to get a notification to people as quickly as possible if they need to make some decisions about their own safety. And this AusAlert system is a way in which we know we will be able to do that more effectively.
0: Are we sure we can get to everyone though? Because I know the Queensland government's raised concerns about people who rely on landlines. And will it be able to get through to people who don't get normal phone call reception anywhere?
2: Yeah, so we are still running both systems at the moment. So we've got automated voice capability going to landlines through the current system. AusAlert, as I said, is new technology which isn't reliant on telco providers, so it's a much more effective use of the system. But obviously, it's just another tool in the tool belt when you've got an emergency situation running. We've got emergency broadcasts through TV and radio. We've got the advice of local emergency service agencies. And obviously, the community does their part during an emergency, keeping a track of family, friends and neighbours. So this is just another way in which we can keep Australians safe.
0: So today, if you are going to get this, we just heard what it's going to sound like. It'll go for 10 seconds. Nobody needs to do anything at that point, do they?
2: No. So the notification that you'll receive on your home screen says that this is a test message. We're testing our new emergency warning system. No action is required. But if you do want more information, you can go to the AusAlert website.
0: What if someone's listening this morning and they're sitting by their phone at 2 p.m. Eastern Standard Time this afternoon and the alert doesn't happen? What should they do?
2: They can also provide feedback on that AusAlert website. So we're asking people if they could get onto that website, provide some advice about how their phone interacted or didn't interact in this circumstance so that we can make any improvements we need to before the system goes live in October this year.
0: I know domestic violence advocates have warned that this alert could place women experiencing domestic violence at risk. They might have a safe phone and the alert would sound on a safe phone. What is your advice this morning to people who might have a safe phone and are listening?
2: Yeah, we've been working with a range of family and domestic violence associations.

0: peak groups like WESNET and peak groups in each state and territory. They have produced safe phone guides, and their advice is to make sure that your phone is in aeroplane mode or is turned off at least an hour before the test. WESNET are also saying that they would like anyone in that situation to keep their phone off for at least 24 hours.
1: The alert also, particularly that text message that we get through, will only be broadcast in English. Are you doing more to try and provide information to those who speak a language other than English at home?
0: Yeah, look, we've done a range of consultations with called groups, with the disability and aged care sectors, with the family and domestic violence sectors. The current emergency alert system only comes out in English as well. We'll continue to work with the states and territories on how we may look at adapting to additional languages. But at this point in time, it's critically important that we test this at scale, and it will be tested in English.
1: Once the test is done, I'm wondering, the system will go into full-term operation at some point later this year. Will there be a threshold for sending out an alert? Well, how bad will an emergency or a situation have to be before the country or people in risk will be getting these messages and tones?
0: Yeah, so it's always up to the lead emergency service agency in any disaster whether they send out the current emergency alert text messages. So it will be the same threshold, the same chain of command, which will determine whether an Oz alert is required to be sent out. So in a fire, that's either the fire service. In a flood, it's our SES. In a police event, obviously, it's the police. So it goes through their chain of command, and if they deem that the situation needs some widespread broadcast, then obviously they'll use that system, but it is a matter for the lead emergency service agency.
1: Are you at all concerned that in the future, once this is rolled out and working, that people might become a little complacent, that rather than think for themselves, they'll wait until they get an alert like this on their phones, and perhaps that could be too late?
0: I don't think so. Anyone who's lived through an emergency situation is used to taking advice from a whole range of different agencies. They get those, as I said, from emergency broadcasts, from local emergency service authorities, from family, friends and neighbours. This is just another tool in the tool belt that people will be able to use in those situations to keep themselves and their property safe. But I think it is critical that we have this technology available. It's currently available in 35 countries. It's been in New Zealand since 2017. It's used in Japan, in Singapore. It's been in the US since just after 9/11. So it is important that we move to this world-class technology.
1: If those other countries have had it for so long, why are we only getting it now?
0: Oh, as I said, in the 2020 Royal Commission into National Natural Disaster Arrangements, it showed that we needed to move towards a nationally consistent warning system, and this is that step in that direction. The Commonwealth has taken this on because no one state or territory jurisdiction had the capability to do it themselves. So we're taking that on in partnership with the states and territories who will use this system in the case that it's needed.
1: I guess better late than never. Just finally, there's been a bit of action online, I guess you could say, about this, and conspiracy theories that have been swirling around.

0: Some claims that this is the government trying to track us and read what's on our phone. People talking about wrapping their phones today in foil and popping them in the microwave. What would you say to anyone who's reading any of that and believing it?
1: Well, I can categorically say all of that is incorrect. Cell broadcast technology, we're not using people's phone numbers. All we're doing is if your phone is connected to a cell tower, we broadcast a message out to cell towers, and anyone who's connected to that cell tower will receive the notification. So we don't keep numbers, we don't store numbers, we don't have them. That's why it comes as a notification on your home screen, not as a text message in the text message based app on your phone. So this is new technology. Everyone's connected to a cellular tower, and we simply provide that message to the cell tower, which blasts it to its broadcast radius.
0: Okay, so you can't read our text messages, but do you know where we are because of the cell signal we're getting?
1: So if your phone is connected to a cellular tower, and obviously, you know, as you move from community to community, that changes. So if you're in that vicinity and your phone is connected to that tower, then you'll receive the message if that tower is highlighted.
0: So that's the Emergency Management Minister, Christy McBain, and we were speaking to her a little earlier this morning. That alert's going to ring out on your phone at 2 p.m. if you live in one of the eastern states. If you're in the Northern Territory or if you are in South Australia, it will be 1:30. And if you're in WA, it's going to be midday. So something to listen out for. This is ABC News Radio. Here are the headlines.

0: and the Spanish government has declared a national emergency. Well, I just mentioned this big Victorian news there in the headlines. The Premier, Jacinta Allen, is facing a challenge to her leadership. And the timing of this is interesting, just 4 months out from a state election. Now, she's been given the opportunity to resign today. If she refuses, and the ABC understands she won't be standing down, then she is expected to face a leadership challenge tomorrow. It all comes after members from both the right and the left of Labor's party room met over the weekend to discuss whether or not she still has the party's support. Well, we've spoken this morning to Richard Willingham, who is the ABC's Victoria State political reporter, and he's explained for us the main issues that Jacinta Allen is facing as Premier.
1: Well, the problems are that the Labor's polling numbers are pretty dire, and her personal popularity in those polling numbers are also very poor. She's not the preferred Premier. This is a government that's gunning for a fourth term, and at the moment, polling suggests they're going to lose and lose quite badly. Now, polling is polling, but Labor MPs are pretty spooked by it, and so are strategists about their chances of re-election at the November poll. And so there's been pressure on Jacinta Allen for some time, and it's sort of reaching that that really heightened stage.
0: Okay, so what happened over the weekend? The party got together to basically work out if they still liked her or not?
1: Well, no, it's not as simple as that.
0: Right.
1: And so a lot of people still think that she can survive and she still has the numbers and she's definitely not going to resign. But a group of sub-factional bosses met last night and they sort of formulated a plan, as we understand it, that they believe they've got the numbers to force a change.
0: Mm-hmm.
1: They're going to ask her today to resign, and should that fail, they will go ahead with a leadership spill motion at tomorrow's caucus meeting. Now, the reason this is all happening now is because there's been a winter break for Parliament, hasn't sat for 5-6 weeks. So tomorrow is the first opportunity for all of caucus to be together to make those decisions.
0: So what sort of support does remain for the Premier? You mentioned she does still have some supporters.
1: Oh, yeah, there were plenty of her, particularly ministers, on the front foot last night, ringing around saying she's not going anywhere, she has the support, this is silly, there's no declared leader, candidate, this is futile, they have no plan. So it's very much a party room divided now, which often happens in these things, but it's a bit different because there's sort of no, I mean, everyone expects the candidate to be Ben Carroll, who's the Deputy Premier.
0: As the person who would take over if she was to go.
1: Yeah, but I think they're sort of they would rather it be a vacancy than have to be a leadership position. And Jacinta Allen, from what we understand from her closest allies, are saying she's not resigning. So it is facing a very messy situation. The question is whether the plan to try and remove her actually has any meat on the bones, or it's all just a big sort of feeling to try and boost momentum. So like this is not a fait accompli by any shot. So it's really, she's going to face a challenge on her leadership in some form, yes, but what does that actually look like? Whether that's successful, we will find out in the next sort of 24 hours.
0: Do we have any idea of the numbers as to how close it might be?
1: Only from MPs saying we think they've got the numbers, without having the list in front of us ourselves and actually spoken to everyone. Some MPs haven't even been canvassed. So it's why it's a bit fluid. The situation's pretty fluid, but there's certainly agitation and a feeling like MPs are pushing for change and they are going to try and do something about it.
0: You mentioned there that the Deputy Ben Carroll is sort of the name everyone is saying would be the most likely to take over if she was to lose that leadership challenge. Has he given any indication as to whether he'd put his hand up?
1: He's sort of gone to ground a bit. And I think the sort of conventional wisdom is that he would rather it there be a vacancy rather than having to challenge straight, force a contest.
0: Just before you go, I know that Jacinta Allen has faced scrutiny over the alleged corruption in the taxpayer-funded big build. How much has that impacted things?
1: I think that's one of the big problems she has, is she can't shake these issues.
0: Mm.
1: And particularly the Age newspaper is sort of almost daily stories about other developments in that space. And there's, calls from within and outside of Labor Party for a Royal Commission, because I feel like something needs to be done to break this cycle. It means that what it means is that the Premier can't get any clear air to run her own agenda, what she wants to be talking about ahead of the November election. And so it's just basically millstone around the government. They just can't get any air to talk about what they want to. And everywhere they go, it's questions about this. It's entered the public, discussion you know, the $15 billion figure is always

0: thrown around. It's probably not $15 billion, but that's the figure that's sort of taken hold. And they just can't shake it. And everything they do is sort of under that eyes. You know, they used to campaign all the time on you know, construction sites. They can't do that anymore. Yeah. Every time they make an announcement, there's questions about when are you going to call a Royal Commission? So it's sort of just, and the problem is that the Premier was the infrastructure minister when a lot of these allegations happened. And so there's a feeling that she's directly implicated in it, or, you know, the allegations go to what her office was doing. And so she can't escape it. And, you know, that's sort of the, one of the reasons I think people are so pushing for change.
1: So that is Richard Willingham there. He's Victoria's state political reporter for the ABC. He'll be right across this over the next couple of days, and we'll bring you more updates here on News Radio. Now, an eight-month investigation by Four Corners has raised some serious questions about whether Australians can trust the labels that are on everyday supermarket goods. Extensive lab testing of hundreds of items across major brands found that some products weren't what they claimed to be, nor where they claimed to be from. Adele Ferguson has the story.
2: It's a common item in your pantry, but is it exactly what it says on the tin? Leading forensic labs Saw Certain carried out testing on dozens of processed tomato goods. One in four products raised concerns.
3: Either failed or were subject to some further investigation, which indicates that it hasn't come from the origin that is claimed.
2: That's Cameron Scadding from Saw Certain. His team analysed the products to see where the tomatoes came from. Forensically tracing and comparing the unique elements left from the soil, water and climate where they were grown.
3: And so what that tells us is that the metals that are in there, it tells us whereabouts it's been grown. So if you compare Italy to China in this example, the metals that end up in the tomatoes are different if they're from Italy as opposed to China.
2: Lego's promotes its tomato paste as being made with Australian-grown tomatoes. The lab found otherwise. We tested 33 Lego's pastes bought from supermarkets across multiple stores in different states and found 27 or 80% contained tomatoes from China. It's passata and diced tomatoes all passed the test.
3: It was a surprise, primarily because they make such a clear Australian claim on the front of pack, that it was a surprise that we found the Chinese tomatoes in there. It is not a surprise at all that we're finding Chinese tomatoes in Australia.
2: Food supply chains are complex and problems can arise at any stage, including those outside the control of the manufacturer. Lego's owner Simplot declined an interview, but in a statement rejected the test results and said it had a trusted supplier and does regular due diligence. It said it had supply chain documentation tracing the failed products back to Australian farms where the tomatoes were grown, but it said it hadn't done forensic testing. Cameron Scadding stands by his team's science.
3: The findings are robust. So, like, when we issue a finding of verified, we stand behind that finding of verified. We're never 100% certain. From a science point of view, none of the sciences are perfect like that.
2: Eggs, spices and seafood were among other items that failed our testing.
4: The ACCC should take punitive action in the courts if their laboratory tests are true.
2: Alan Fells is the former boss of Australia's consumer watchdog. He says companies should make sure their labels are accurate.
4: It's open season on food fraud, and that shouldn't happen in a country like Australia.
2: Food fraud is deception for profit, things like cheaper ingredient substitutes or diluted products. It is estimated to cost Australia up to $3 billion a year. But it's not easy to detect.
4: Australia needs to take food fraud far more seriously and apply the law more strongly and have better arrangements and prioritisation by the relevant regulators to stamp it out. Well, consumers need to have complete faith in the labels on the products they buy, but they can't at the moment.
1: That's Alan Fells there ending that report. And you can watch the full story on Four Corners tonight at 8:30 on ABC One. Of course, if you miss it, you can watch it again on iView. Well, let's head overseas now, because for 13 nights in a row, the US military attacked targets in Iran and the Iranians retaliated. But Over the weekend, there have been no American strikes, and the US ambassador to the UN has now said that's because Donald Trump wants to give diplomacy more time. Well, the BBC's Peter Bowes explains what we know about this change in direction.
5: We know very little about this diplomacy because so far we haven't heard directly from President Trump, who's actually been quite quiet on this issue over the last couple of days. We have had some optimistic sounding tones coming out of Tehran, suggesting that the Omani mediators are making some progress. But more than that, we're pretty much in the dark. I think it is significant that we have the United Nations, the US ambassador, Mike Waltz, saying that Donald Trump is in effect trying to give diplomacy another chance. Because if you look back over the last few days, there's been some pretty strong talk from the US president suggesting that the military action against Iran could be stepped up, perhaps targeting bridges and Iranian infrastructure in a way that the US has so far avoided. So it seems as if that is on hold pending these talks.
6: And Peter, there are media reports in the US which are suggesting that there could be several factors behind this pause that we've seen.
5: Yeah, for a couple of days now, the US media has been reporting that officials warned the president about the rising cost of the war in terms of the pressure that it's putting on stockpiles of weapons, Patriot missile interceptors in particular. So that could be a key factor. There could well have been a realization that after 13 nights of attacks that it was time to de-escalate, as Mike Waltz has suggested. There is a report by CBS News that Friday night's attacks were called off because Omani officials had travelled on that day to Tehran for talks. And there is growing pressure, domestic pressure, in this country on the president. This war is very unpopular. It's now exactly 100 days to the midterm elections in November, which is focusing minds. This war is increasingly unpopular around the country, and the president could pay a political price for it.
6: And this comes after reports last week that Pete Hegseth, the defense secretary, has been putting pressure on Congress to approve additional funding for the Pentagon, because that could be seen as another factor behind this pause.
5: Yes, he has warned that the increasing demands of the conflict, the depletion of weapons supplies, could undermine America's readiness to confront other threats unless Congress approves additional funding for the Pentagon. And the administration is asking for some $67 billion to pay for operations in the Middle East. Pete Hegseth described the requirement of that money as urgent and necessary.
1: And you're listening there to the BBC's Peter Bowes. This is ABC News Radio. Very shortly, we will get you a news update. Just before we do, a quick check of the finance screen. The Australian stock market should open a little stronger this morning. The SPY 200 futures is up by 0.5% at 8,766. The Aussie dollar, it's trading at 69.89 US cents. And the big story this morning in finance is the oil price. It's dropped quite significantly, down 2.2% this morning. Brent crude trading at 98.3 US dollars a barrel. This is off the back of the news that the US has decided to pause its strike on Iran and see if diplomacy can work. Now, in terms of weather in our capital cities today, in Brisbane, expect a shower or two, but it should be mostly fine in all the other capital cities. Eastern Standard Time right now, it's 9:30. In the centre, it's 9 o'clock. In WA, it is 7:30. After the news, we're going to be talking about a new virus to target feral rabbits.
7: ABC News, good morning. I'm Simon Lauder. 4 months out from the Victorian election, Premier Jacinta Allen is facing a leadership challenge. It's understood Ms. Allen will be offered the opportunity to resign today, and if she refuses, is expected to face a leadership challenge tomorrow. State political reporter Richard Willingham has more.
8: A bunch of sub-factional leaders, conveners from the parliamentary party, got together at someone's house and I think basically came to the conclusion that it was now or never and that they needed to change leaders if they would have any chance of saving the furniture come November. And I think this plan has been hatched to go to the Premier and tell her she's lost support. And of course, the counter to that is the Premier will tell them to go away and she's not going anywhere. So it, you know, sets the scene for a a spill motion tomorrow morning when caucus meets. And I think that that meeting last night, I think, is significant in the fact that it was not just one faction. It wasn't just members of the right or members from the left. It was cross-factional.
7: A Four Corners investigation involving leading forensic laboratory Source Certain reveals food products from major brands and supermarkets are being sold to Australians with misleading labels. Adele Ferguson reports.
2: It found one in four processed tomato products failed forensic country of origin testing or were flagged for further

0: analysis. This was the case for around 80% of LEGO's tomato pastes we sampled. Analysis showed the tomatoes in the failed products came from China, while being promoted as Australian grown. Food supply chains are complex and problems can arise at any stage, including those outside the control of the manufacturer. In a statement, LEGO's owner, US multinational Simplot, said it rejected the test results. It said it had a trusted supplier and does regular due diligence.
1: Authorities say Australia's new national warning system will provide a vital source of information in threatening emergencies. AusAlert will be tested across Australia today at 2 o'clock Eastern Standard Time and will see millions of phones, smartwatches and tablets sound a loud 10-second alarm and display a warning message. Adam Shearer from the South Australian Fire and Emergency Services Commission says AusAlert will help keep the community safe.
2: We do really encourage every community member to have more than one source of information during emergencies, and AusAlert will just add to our toolkit. It's really important that the community have their local emergency services applications. We also recommend that all of the community have a battery-powered radio and, of course, can tune into emergency broadcast radio.
1: The chair of the Centre for Public Integrity, Anthony Wheely, says he's confident an investigation into improper donations to the New South Wales Liberal Party will scrutinise deceitful arrangements. The Independent Commission Against Corruption will begin 8 weeks of public hearings into a probe codenamed Operation Rosny. It mainly centres around the relationship between fugitive property developer Jean Nassif, Liberal Party figures and potential breaches of state electoral laws. Mr. Wheely, who was also an assistant commissioner on ICAC, says a key factor will be around conflicts of interest.
3: Exploring those conflicts of interest, it's going to involve looking and unravelling deceitful arrangements, and it's going to look at greed and human endeavour that assists greed. So it's got everything, really, and that's what we've come to expect from a very effective ICAC.
1: Over 300,000 people have been told to evacuate in France and Spain as the worst wildfires since World War II continue to rage. A blaze near the Spanish capital Madrid has been declared the biggest in the country's history. More than 130 Palestinians have been detained in sweeping Israeli raids across the West Bank over the weekend after a deadly shooting attack on Friday. Here's Middle East correspondent Matthew Doran.
4: Two Israelis and four Palestinians were killed in the shooting on the edge of the village of Tel near Nablus. A group of Israelis from a nearby illegal settlement said they were peacefully hiking through the area when locals attacked. Palestinian residents say they were defending themselves, and it was the Israelis who were armed and backed in by the military, which led to the confrontation. A large swathe of the West Bank around Nablus remains in a state of lockdown, and the Israeli military has detained large numbers of Palestinians on suspicion of terrorism. Settlers have firebombed buildings and cars in revenge attacks. Matthew Doran, ABC News, Jerusalem.
1: The AFL has confirmed the next 3 years of State of Origin fixtures, with South Australia to return to the stage for the first time in 28 years. SA will travel to Perth to take on Western Australia in February next year before hosting bitter rival Victoria at Adelaide Oval in early 2028. In 2029, Victoria will return to Perth to take on WA in a rematch of this year's Origin game. State versus state representative footy made a successful return this year. This is ABC News.
5: Thank you very much, Simon.
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5: Good morning. It is Monday, the 27th of July. Sarah Morris with you. Thanks for starting your week with us. Coming up, we're going to take you to Germany, where the suspect in the Berlin Pride attack has been shot dead. Also back home, the government's announced fresh funding to develop a new virus to control feral rabbits, so we'll find out how that might work. And it's been a gold rush for Australian swimmers this morning at the Commonwealth Games.
7: Coming from behind, storming over the top and winning. Kai Taylor, take a bow.
5: Yeah, Kai Taylor. Brilliant, though, team effort by the Aussies in the 4x200-metre freestyle. Kai Taylor retaking the lead from England in the final 100 metres to win gold. Was one of those nail-biters, and we'll tell you more about it in a moment when we chat sport. In terms of weather today, A shower or two expected in Brisbane, but fine in all the other capital cities. Now, we are going to begin this hour in Germany, where authorities say the alleged attacker who drove into crowds at a Berlin Pride event has now been shot dead. In a statement, police say the suspect was found at a garden facility in West Berlin and was then shot by officers after rushing at them with a stabbing weapon. Now, the suspect's name is Abdul Balut. He was a 21-year-old German citizen who

0: who was known to police. And the attack took place over the weekend at the Christopher Street Day Parade, an annual pride celebration which is held near the city centre. One woman was killed and at least 29 others were injured. Jared Reed is a reporter for Deutsche Welle who was at the Christopher Street Day Parade. He's been speaking to us here at News Radio and explains what we currently know about this now dead suspect.
1: Well, what local police have said is that he's been identified as a 21-year-old German national with Lebanese heritage who was known to police through what they've described as an extensive criminal history and the fact that they that he was known for having been part of the Islamist scene here in Berlin. And we've got a little bit more information too from the judicial authorities. They said that the suspect had in recent times made various attempts to leave Germany and try and join the Islamic State militant group, and that he made contact with multiple individuals in Lebanon that he believed were members of the IS. He ended up spending a short period of time in prison in Lebanon and towards the end of last year was arrested when he arrived back here in Germany and given a prison sentence of 1 year and 10 months for what they've described as preparing a serious act of violence endangering the state. But as I understand, he was then released on some form of parole where he was reportedly ordered to participate in a de-radicalisation program run by a private organisation. So those are some of the details that police have and other authorities have shared today.
2: For sure. Now, Jared, this took place at the Christopher Street Day Parade. It's an annual pride parade in Berlin, one of the biggest, I believe, over in Europe. It's obviously a tragic turn of events for, you know, a community that's supposed to be brought together for an event like that. How is the community doing over there?
1: People are on the one hand shocked and they can't believe that this has happened, but they are also pretty heartbroken. There was a vigil tonight at the Brandenburg Gate, this iconic landmark in Berlin, very close to the attack site, where hundreds of people gathered to pay their respects to the victims and to hold a moment of silence. And I was looking at some of the pictures earlier and people were standing there waving rainbow flags and some were in tears. And I think for the LGBTQ plus community, it is really devastating. And many are struggling, I guess, with the thought that people who were out celebrating what is a vibrant and dynamic and peaceful festival either lost their life in the case of this one woman or were badly injured. And we heard some comments too from the mayor of Berlin, Kai Wegner, and he said he described it as being an attack on all of us. And I think that really does get to the heart of how people are feeling here in Berlin.
2: For sure. And can I just ask, obviously, over in Germany, street parades are quite a big thing. There's the Rose Monday parade and the Christmas festivals that obviously take place in December. Unfortunately, attacks like the one we saw over the weekend haven't been, it's not an isolated incident, is it? So has there been much reaction to that in Germany?
1: That's right. This unfortunately is not the first incident, far from it, where a vehicle has been used as a weapon to drive into crowds of people. So this is definitely raising questions about public safety and probably the most well-known case of this occurred nearly 10 years ago at one of the big Christmas markets here in Berlin, where a number of people were killed when a vehicle was driven into that. And that resulted in, that had a pretty seismic effect here in Germany. It resulted in, I think, two parliamentary inquiries and a real tightening of security, including things like placing concrete blocks around the perimeter of events like Christmas markets. I guess the difference here, though, is that this was an incident that was much larger than, for example, a Christmas market. It's one that sort of encompasses various districts throughout the city, this parade. So one would expect that the security planning for that would be much more detailed and complicated. But for sure, it is putting a focus on security policies and counter-terrorism measures. And I expect we will hear more about the type of security planning that went into this event, and for sure it will have impacts on future events here in Germany.
0: That's Jared Reed there, a reporter for Deutsche Welle, who was at the Christopher Street Day Parade, and he was speaking with News Radio's own Tim McGlone. Now, we're going to stay in Europe because devastating wildfires are continuing to burn across large areas of Europe, forcing huge numbers of people to flee to safety as these flames now come close to major towns and cities. In Spain, 100,000 people have had to flee their homes or have been ordered to stay indoors. The fires have affected 77,000 hectares of land. In France, nearly a quarter of a million people have now been ordered to leave their homes as flames spread near Bordeaux in the southwest of the country. Now, officials in the region say a total of 240 houses have so far been damaged and more than 40,000 hectares of land has either been totally or partially burnt. Grant Thomas was holidaying in Le Canon in Cap-le-Frey in France, west of Bordeaux, with his wife and children, and he described what he's witnessed in the past few days.
3: We were on one of the beaches on the Atlantic side, and we noticed this huge plume of smoke in the distance. Woke up on Thursday morning, and of course, the plume of smoke had grown larger. It was starting to cover the sun, making the sort of the whole zone quite dark. At 3 a.m., I got an alert on my phone in French saying that we'd been requested to evacuate. As we were exiting the villages, it started to get busier and busier and busier towards the kind of the one road that leads out of the peninsula. As we turned the corner and headed towards Bordeaux, we then got visibility of the fire burning, you know, not too far away from us.
0: So that's Grant Thomas, who was holidaying near Bordeaux. Now, the BBC's Janet Jalil is in Bordeaux, and she explains what she's been seeing and hearing.
4: Everywhere you go in Bordeaux, you can really smell this thick, acrid smoke from these massive wildfires burning in the southwest of France. The mayor says that the fires are moving ever closer to the city, and they're now just 15 kilometres from the edge of Bordeaux. The city's outer western suburbs and many towns and villages have been evacuated. Some roads have been closed and train services south of Bordeaux suspended. And in a change of the official advice, tourists are now being told not to come to this region or to leave if they can. Now, as you were saying, across the southwest of France, more than a quarter of a million people have been evacuated since these fires broke out 5 days ago. And more than 2,000 firefighters are continuing their battle to try to bring these fires under control. And this weekend could be a make or break moment, because after weeks of repeated heat waves and drought-like conditions, temperatures have cooled slightly and there's more humidity. Thousands of soldiers and police have been drafted in to help. European countries have sent firefighting aircraft to help the French, and a huge French military cargo plane has been adapted to drop vast amounts of flame retardant. But it's still not clear if all this will be enough, given how unpredictable these fires have been, as the intense heat they generate allows them to create their own winds, which then blow in all directions, and given the fact that temperatures are expected to rise again sharply in the next couple of days.
5: And Janet, are you able to speak to any of the locals around you, some neighbours? What are people saying and their concerns and what their plans might be next?
4: Yes, I've been speaking to quite a few of the evacuees. I went to the main evacuation centre in Bordeaux, which is a huge complex with vast hangar-like halls. Thousands of residents and tourists have taken shelter there, many of them bringing their pets along with them. They've been given food, water, medical care, camp beds to sleep in until they can find somewhere else to go. And the people I spoke to said that they'd received emergency alerts in the middle of the night. They'd grabbed a few things, come to the centre, but they don't know when they'll be able to return home. Some are worried that their empty homes could be looted while they're away. And some are questioning why the authorities weren't better prepared, given that these heat waves and forest fires are happening so frequently now. And sadly, with hundreds of homes destroyed or badly damaged by these fires, some have returned to find out that they've lost nearly everything.
0: That's the BBC's Janet Jalil in Bordeaux. This is ABC News Radio. Here are the headlines this morning. The Victorian Premier Jacinda Allen is going to face a leadership challenge this week. Factional conveners from both the right and the left of the party room have met to discuss whether she still has the support of a majority of caucus. The ABC understands that they agreed she does not. Australian mobile phones will sound an emergency alarm today at 2 p.m. Eastern Time. The 10-second siren is a nationwide test of a new emergency warning system which will be used during bushfires, cyclones and terrorism threats. And the US ambassador to the UN says Donald Trump has paused military strikes on Iran to give diplomacy more time. Mike Waltz has warned, though, that the US remains ready to resume attacks if need be. Eastern Standard Time right now, it is 9:45. Central Time, it's 9:15. And in WA right now, 7:45. Let's talk sport. Daniel Garbs with us. Hello, Dan.
6: Hello to you, Sarah. We'll start with action from the Commonwealth Games. Aussie swimmer Cam McAvoy has hailed the next generation after leading an all-Australian podium in the 50-metre freestyle in Glasgow. The world record holder set a new Games record of 20.97 seconds to beat 21-year-old Flynn Southam and 23-year-old Jamie Jack. McAvoy has told ABC Sport, Australia is entering a golden age of male sprinting in the pool.
7: Seeing the boys do that, it's really special. And not to take anything away from them, but back home, there's some people that weren't on the team that I know they're going to make some big improvements coming up. So the depth in Australia is really special for the men's sprint events, not just the 50, but the 100 as well. We're in a good spot, not only for LA, but Brisbane.
6: The AFL has confirmed the next 3 years of State of Origin fixtures, with South Australia to return to the stage for the first time in 28 years. SA will travel to Perth to take on Western Australia in February next year, before they host bitter rival Victoria at the Adelaide Oval in early 2028. In 2029, Victoria will return to Perth to take on WA in a rematch of this year's AFL Origin game. State v State representative footy made a successful return this year after a 27-year absence. St Kilda has continued its charge towards an AFL wildcard berth with a 93-62 win over North Melbourne at Docklands. Matt Clinch has more.
8: The Kangaroos struggled with their set shots in front of goal, booting 4-10 to half-time, but only trailed by 4 points at the main break. The Roos finally led early in the third quarter, but St Kilda star Nasir Wanganeen-Millara took over, booting 4 in the second half, 3 in the third quarter, in his 46 disposals, 162 metres gain and 10 score involvements. St Kilda forward Max King, in his first game in 2 years, was out of the game at three-quarter time with hamstring tightness. St Kilda 10th on the ladder, ahead of the Blues. Matt Clinch, ABC News, Melbourne.
6: A first-half onslaught has helped Cronulla to a big win over Manly in round 21 of the NRL at Brookvale Oval. The Sharks dominated and led 30-6 at the break, eventually running out 48-12 winners. Nico Hines scored a try and converted 8 from 8. Cronulla's Siosifa Talakai says the run home is crucial to the side's premiership hopes.
9: We've got a solid period now. We don't get any more breaks, but it's just got to be... Everyone's just got to dig in, and we've got to be gritty, got to be tough, got to be selfless and give ourselves to the team and put our best foot forward every week.
6: Australian Formula One driver Oscar Piastri has hit out at rival Carlos Sainz after a collision at the Hungarian Grand Prix. Piastri eventually withdrew from the race due to gearbox failure as teammate Lando Norris took his first win of the season. Piastri had the lead early on, though, but tangled with Sainz as he attempted to lap the Williams driver, leaving the Aussie furious.
10: I mean, for me, that's no excuse at all. That's got to be one of the dumbest things I've ever seen on a racetrack. I don't really care what excuse you give.
6: And Aussie Lucas Herbert has won the LIV Golf event in the UK with the lowest score in the history of the tour. The 30-year-old Victorian went wire to wire to finish on 30 under par, 6 shots clear of Englishman Tyrrell Hatton in second with American Bryson DeChambeau in third.
11: I was playing great last week. I just wanted to carry the form into this week, and I don't think I could have carried it any better. You know, two of the best players of our generation pushing me here. If that's not my best stuff, it's pretty close to it. That's a hell of a lot of fun. I'm ecstatic.
6: Yeah, the win is Herbert's second for the year and follows on from his excellent showing at the British Open, where he finished sixth. Fellow Aussie Cam Smith finished in fourth, with the duo leading the Aussie team Ripper GC to the team's victory. The future of the LIV Tour remains clouded, however, amid financial uncertainty. But a good result there for the Aussie, Lucas Herbert, and one of the other big Aussies abroad, Oscar Piastri. Rather displeased, it must be said, Sarah, after that little tangle with Carlos Sainz.
0: And made it clear.
6: He had a really rough race. So he did well early, jumped from third in the grid to the lead. Then he got caught behind some backmarkers after leaving the pits. So he wasn't happy with his team. He had a go at them. And then he had that tangle with Sainz, where he was trying to lap Sainz. So it's just known in any kind of sport, really, where someone's trying to lap you, you step aside and let them go through. Sainz was a little bit dozy and didn't quite do that, and they clipped, so he was furious at that. And then his gearbox failed, and he had to withdraw anyway. So it wasn't
0: bad
6: the best
0: day at the office, wasn't it?
6: Yeah, it wasn't the best experience for Oscar Piastri.

0: victory in Hungary, but his teammate Lando Norris took the checkered flag for McLaren's first win of the season.
1: All right. Thank you very much. I hope you're having a better day, Daniel Garb, in the office. We'll chat to you again in an hour's time. Now, you may have heard of the supposed health benefits of intermittent fasting in recent years. Well, a new study is now showing that if you reduce your eating hours, you might actually help reduce cognitive decline in older age. And researchers from Rutgers University in New Jersey studied older women who were overweight or experiencing obesity, asked them to restrict their mealtimes and snacks to a 9-hour window, as well as avoid food for 4 hours before they went to bed. Let's find out what those researchers found. We have Professor Sue Shapsis, who is a nutritional scientist at Rutgers. She also led this research and she joins us now. Professor, hello.
2: Hello, nice to hear from you.
1: You as well. Now, I understand this was just a pilot study, but can you tell us how it worked and what you found?
2: Well, basically what we found is when we asked them to do 9 hours of eating during the day, and that was from 10 a.m. to approximately 6 p.m. Okay, so we didn't say an exact hour. Like you said, we said stop eating at 4 hours before you eat, before you go to bed. And it turned out that they reduced their eating window to 8 hours, which was very good because then it turned out that we had a big difference between the treatment group and the control group. What did we find? We found that when they reduced their eating window, they improved their working memory. And let's see, what else can I say? There's very fancy names for these tests, so I don't want to say it. Because,
1: we'll get way too confused.
2: So I'm trying to put it, yes, I don't want it to say it, but basically one of the working tests that we're talking about has to do with problem solving and working memory and spatial planning.
1: Okay,
2: so and it was very nice, yes.
1: Yeah, you worked out that it improved when they just ate in that smaller window. Do we have any idea why that might be?
2: Well, we think it's because they are improving their circadian rhythm in such a way that we're studying people who are overweight and obese and older, and we think that they have a misaligned circadian rhythm. As you get older, this naturally happens. And also, if you have obesity, you have a higher risk of an altered circadian rhythm. We think that by changing the way you eat to a narrow window during the day, you're improving this circadian rhythm and the peripheral clocks in the body to function a little bit better, to be healthier.
1: Did they also lose weight doing this?
2: Yes. In fact, this was a unique part of this study. Many times there's studies with time-restricted eating where you shorten the window of eating and people lose weight. And then people say, oh, we got this effect. Well, as it turns out, we said this is not what we want to do because we don't know if it's due to the weight loss or the time-restricted eating. So what we did is we gave both groups caloric restriction. They both lost weight. Both groups, but only the time-restricted eating group showed this cognitive improvement over time. This is a 6-month study.
1: That's fascinating. So we can't necessarily link obesity to lack of or to cognitive decline. It does seem to be more the circadian rhythms, as you've pointed out, which I guess then means if you were to do intermittent fasting, you do not want to do it overnight. You don't want to be eating all night and sleeping all day. Would that have an impact in the reverse?
2: It sounds like you're talking about night shift.
1: Yeah.
2: type of situation. Was that intentional?
1: It might have been, yes.
2: Okay, so I happen to know people who have night shift, and it's very unhealthy to do that if you're eating at night and switching back and forth. That's very hard on the body. So there's all sorts of techniques for night shift workers to try and eat, just at the beginning of the night and maybe at the end of their night shift so that they're not eating all night long. Because most night shift people, I shouldn't say most, but many night shift people go on and off night shift. It's a lot of hospital workers who share this type of activity with other people. Some people do it all the time and then they're going to be probably fine because that's their normal circadian rhythm, except for the darkness at night versus the light. And the light certainly influences our circadian clocks. I hope I'm not losing you here.
1: No, you're very much in my wheelhouse right here as someone who gets up quite early every morning to come to work to do breakfast radio. Professor, this is a bit of vested interest there. Professor, this is fascinating. Just one last question for you on all of this. I know this was just a smaller study, I guess you could say. Do you need to do more study, do you think, before you could be advising people that if they want to stave off cognitive decline, they should be intermittent fasting?
2: Yes, we always say that with our research, right? This was for a clinical trial, intervention trial for 6 months. It was a respectable size with about 20 per group. So we like it. It's very hard to conduct intervention trials. Yes, I would say let's wait until someone else can show it. The other thing is to keep in mind that we showed this in older women. Older women are at higher risk of Alzheimer's disease, and they have a different etiology than men. So I can't guarantee this would also occur in men. I can't guarantee it would happen in younger people either.
1: And we're talking here about cognitive decline. Are you able to extrapolate it out to say there is a chance that if you were doing intermittent fasting, you'd be less likely to get dementia or Alzheimer's?
2: That's our goal.
1: Yeah.
2: I'm not going to answer it, but I'll say that's the goal. Yes, absolutely. But, you know, this is such an important area now that the people are living longer, and it's the organ that we never studied well enough compared to many of the other organs in the body, the liver and the kidney and the heart. And I'm a big bone researcher, by the way, and indeed we've studied bone over the last decades. But the brain, we know a lot of people are studying it now, and we're going to advance that field as medicine pushes forward. And maybe time-restricted eating is part of the answer.
1: Well, thank you very much for the work that you do and for joining us today here on News Radio. We really appreciate it, and good luck with the rest of the work on this.
2: Thank you so much.
1: That's my pleasure.
2: It's a pleasure being here.
1: Thank you. Okay. Professor Sue Shapsis there, a nutritional scientist at Rutgers University in New Jersey.
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1: 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We'll play it at 1:45 today. And the podcast is posing the question, is AI changing how we think? We know it's taken the grunt work out of many everyday tasks, but are we starting to rely on AI to think for us? And could that be making us dumber? That is what they're going to be looking into on the podcast today. Now, that is just about it from me this morning. But Rhiannon Elston's coming into the studio to take you through the next couple of hours. And she's closely following Victorian politics. We've heard that Victoria's Premier, Jacinda Allen, could face a leadership challenge as early as tomorrow. So Rhiannon will be talking to the Victorian political editor for the Australian newspaper about that this morning. Thank you very much for joining us here on News Radio this morning. I hope you can join us again at 6 a.m. tomorrow morning. Until then, have a good day.
4: ABC News. Hello, I'm Simon Lauder. A federal Labor minister says stable leadership is crucial for each state and territory as Victorian Premier Jacinda Allen faces a leadership challenge this week. Factional power brokers met last night to discuss whether Ms. Allen maintains the support of caucus and agreed that she doesn't. She's expected to be given the opportunity to resign, and if she refuses, her leadership is said to be challenged tomorrow. Federal Labor Minister Christy McBain says Ms. Allen has done a fantastic job as Premier.
5: We're in a situation where we've got a rapidly evolving world out there, and we need strong and steady leadership in each state and territory across the country. It's incredibly important, I think.
4: The US ambassador to the UN says President Donald Trump is giving peace talks some space by pausing attacks on Iran. Here's America's editor John Lyons.
6: The last 12 or 13 nights, the United States has been bombing Iran again. That's in response to Iran hitting one or two of those ships that were trying to pass through the Strait of Hormuz. And so there was a danger it was going to escalate into full-scale war again. That hasn't happened. It's not to say that it won't happen. But what's happening now is, I think, both